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2: This is a Bloomberg Money Minute. Fear surrounding AI and what it will do to us economically is real and justified. Torsten Slot, chief economist at Apollo Global Management, has been tracking it.
3: There's a lot of worries about that when AI comes along, a lot of workers are going to lose their jobs. What we found was that that effect is not quite here yet.
2: But one effect of AI in the workplace is here.
3: We categorized the employment and wage numbers into occupations.
2: Slot and his team at Apollo found that despite some high-profile announcements from tech companies cutting jobs and replacing them with AI, the overall job market drag, at least so far, is not on payrolls, but pay checks.
3: Those occupations that are highly exposed to AI, they are seeing weaker wage growth.
2: The analysis shows wages rising nearly 7% more slowly for workers at jobs with high exposure to potential replacement by AI versus those with low. As for whether at some point it will begin impacting payrolls also,
3: we just don't know.
2: Meaning that the fear remains justified. Andrew O'Day, Bloomberg Radio.
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17: And I'm Ed Kalenge in the Bloomberg Newsroom. Here are some of the stories we're watching. Inflation isn't slowing, and Fed Chair Kevin Warsh says the central bank policymakers may have to act soon if they want to bring it down. Anne Mileti is head of equity investments at Allspring Global Investments.
18: As an equity investor, I was thrilled to hear him talk about the strength

0: of the economy, like Kevin just mentioned, but also clearly focused on inflation and what they need to do to keep it in check. And so, look, I know there's a lot of talk between monetary and fiscal policy and how those two work together. But I think right now Kevin is staying in his lane, and I think the market's more comfortable, if anything, that we have a sense of the direction going forward.
1: All Spring Global's Anne Mulledy on Bloomberg This Weekend. Warsh says policymakers still aim to bring down inflation to its 2% annual goal, but a key measure this week shows the current rate is 3.7. President Trump is hailing an historic deal with Venezuela, which he says will more than double American oil reserves at a time when oil and gas prices are rising with the war in Iran. But Bloomberg's Jeff Mason says details of the plan are still murky and could come with potential legal challenges.
2: Whether or not it's as big or as great as President Trump is suggesting, I think is a little bit TBD. But what I would say is just kind of from a stand back perspective, it's another pretty big example of the president sort of jettisoning Republican orthodoxy and getting a state stake in a private company, or in this case, a public-private partnership of some kind, to reap benefits that he sees coming down the pike years and years and years from now in terms of access to this oil.
1: White House reporter Jeff Mason on Bloomberg This Weekend. On the Bloomberg Oddlots podcast, Richmond Fed President Tom Barkin said the economy is solid, but with some surprises.
3: The economy's solid, I think he said that. And you can definitely see that in the GDP numbers and the consumer spending numbers. I mean, it's been crazy this year that gas prices went up and consumer spending accelerated. It's been crazy that you have all this uncertainty and artificial intelligence spending has led investment to, you know, almost double versus this historic thing.
1: Richmond Fed President Tom Barkin. 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I'm Ed Kalenge. 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
11: Hi, everyone. Welcome to the weekend edition of Bloomberg Business Week. I'm Tim Stenovek. Carol is off this week. This past week, Treasury Secretary Scott Bessent declared a, quote, economic D-Day against Iran. The U.S.-Canada trade fight escalated, and the Kansas City Fed's annual gathering in Jackson Hole put monetary policy front and center yet again. And then, of course, earnings from the world's most valuable company, NVIDIA. The chipmaker announcing guidance expecting revenue to grow as much as 70% in the next fiscal year. For the latest on all that and more, head on over to the Bloomberg Terminal or to Bloomberg.com. Coming up this hour, we're going to examine how the Trump administration is reshaping market fundamentals, why Stanley Druckenmiller is calling Treasury Secretary Scott Bessent's bond buying a mistake, plus how the Trump family is fast-tracking a national bank charter for crypto-related financials. All that to come, but we begin with a rare public rebuke from one of Wall Street's most influential investors. Treasury Secretary Scott Bessent has recently pledged to increase the Treasury's purchases of long-dated bonds.
12: We are going to continue with our regular program of auctions. So you will be hearing from us again at the beginning of next quarter. We haven't bought a single bond yet. The next time we have an operation is September 9th. So we will see on September 9th.
11: However, billionaire investor Stanley Druckenmiller is now warning his former protege against trying to push down long-term yields. In a recent Wall Street Journal opinion column, Druckenmiller argued that policymakers should let the bond market do its job. For more, Nora Melinda and I turned to Eric Schatzker, editorial director for Bloomberg New Economy. He explained the history behind that warning and the risks that Druckenmiller sees in Bessent's bond strategy.
13: First of all, the Journal is the place that Stan Druckenmiller typically goes if he wants to make a public statement. So that part of it is not unusual, but he does not do this very often. So

pay attention when he does. And why do we pay attention to Stan Druckenmiller? Because few people would argue that he is the best investor in modern history. Never a down year when he was running Duquesne Capital Management. He was George Soros' chief investment officer. He hired Scott Bessent in 1991. He sent Scott Bessent to England. It was on the basis of information, partly on the basis of information that Scott Bessent was providing, working for Soros Fund Management in the early 1990s, that Druckenmiller and Soros decided to bet against the British pound. They shorted it and broke the Bank of England. And it is that fundamental truth that governments defending prices against fundamentals always lose that was proven there, and which Druckenmiller argues will once again be proven here.

0: right? The mentor publicly admonishing his protege. And I would also add, for those who haven't read it, go and read it. If you're lucky enough to have a Bloomberg terminal, it's simple. NH space WSJ, put in Druckenmiller as a keyword, it'll come up. You can, of course, read it in the Wall Street Journal. You will look long and hard to find a piece of writing this savage and this devastating. I mean that. So, last week, the Treasury announces that it is going to double the size of its long-term bond buyback program from $2 billion to $4 billion. And then Bessent doubles down effectively and says, well, we might spend more than $4 billion. And Druckenmiller says $4 billion understates the gravity of this mistake. And I have, for my own purposes, broken it down into four component parts. This is how Druckenmiller dismantles the argument behind a long-term bond buyback program. Number one, it's unwarranted. There is no crisis. Yes, yields are rising, but that is the market functioning the way it is supposed to function, right? Pricing in the growing risk of two things. One, inflation, or more inflation. We have some already, obviously. And two, the growing possibility of a U.S. government default. This is what the bond market does. This is not March of 2020. Mm-hmm. Mm-hmm. This is not the 2022 crisis in UK gilts, right, that cost Liz Truss her job as prime minister. There were, as Druckenmiller points out, no failed auctions, no dealer balance sheet seizure, no forced unwinds. Number two, it's hypocritical. Who was more critical of quantitative easing? Maybe some people, but few more vocal and more aggressively so than Scott Bessent. And Druckenmiller points out that this is effectively a version of QE. And so what you have, what the other thing he hated about QE was that, Bessent that is, he made the case that it was a blurring of the lines between fiscal policy and monetary policy. And here you have the Treasury Department, the Treasury Secretary, usurping the authority of the Fed Chairman. Number three, going back to this idea of fundamentals, it violates one of the cardinal laws of the financial universe, right? Governments will always lose when they try to fight fundamentals. Again, I mentioned that this is exactly what Druckenmiller and George Soros proved when they bet against the Bank of England. And as Druckenmiller says, this is another useful quote to draw from this essay. Once markets believe Treasury is defending a price, every rise in yields becomes a test of official resolve, and the operations must grow to survive the tests. Well, that raises an inevitable question. If it's a fight, effectively, between the policymaker and the market, how much ammunition does the policymaker have? Not enough ammunition to defeat the market.
1: Well, it raises the question, and the journal piece doesn't go into this, but it raises the question about why the Treasury Secretary would do such a thing right now. You describe it essentially as out of character given his past comments, and I think it's fair to say, given his hedge fund history as well, why do something like this?
0: Well, the most obvious answer to that question is that it's becoming awfully expensive for the federal government to issue long-term debt. The federal government needs to finance its deficit and its debt, and doing so means issuing treasury bonds. Well, issuing treasury bonds when your yield is at 470 is a whole lot more expensive, a whole lot more costly to the government and ultimately to the U.S. taxpayer than it was when yields were at 370. We could do the math, but it's the... Let me just put it in Druckenmiller's words. The real problem is the fact that the government is running an outsized deficit. In fact, the nominal rate of growth, mm-hmm. right, is actually higher than the yield on the 10-year treasury. And he says that historically is an accommodative circumstance. If anything, the market should be pricing yields higher because it fuels, you know, that financial accommodation or economic accommodation fuels inflation. And the reason this is the most read story on the Bloomberg and the reason that this is transfixing Wall Street is because of the implications. And this is the fourth reason

0: that Druckenmiller cites, or at least my interpretation of his reasons, is that it's hazardous, right? The long-term treasury yield, as Stan says, is the most important price in the world. And furthermore, it is underpinned by central bank independence, the independence that was enshrined in the 1951 Treasury Fed Act. It is the bedrock of global financial markets. And Stan says again in this piece, U.S. policymakers built the wall between debt management and price management for a reason. This intervention, he is specifically referring to the buyback program, this intervention starts dissolving it. So it's not just like we need to think about this in something other than just the short-term dynamics of the bond market.
1: Right.
0: Whether Scott Bessent will or will not win in his effort to bring down long-term yields, there are much bigger questions and much bigger implications at issue.
2: Well, when you think about Bessent and you think about Washington, do you think that Washington is remotely prepared for the economic and the political pain that would come with potentially allowing the bond market to set
0: you know
2: the price
0: the answer
2: the long
0: to that
2: end?
0: Question? No, of course, because it probably means cutting spending, right?
3: He makes the point in the piece that neither party does it.
0: Right. Yes, exactly. Both Republicans and Democrats are guilty of this. Everybody has been kicking the can down the road. But now, with bond yields where they are, interest payments exceed the amount of defense spending. And defense spending vastly exceeds the amount of discretionary spending. So where can you cut? The only place, arguably, and I'm certainly not advocating for anything one way or the other, but the only place, arguably, to cut, says Druckenmiller, is entitlements, entitlement reform. Nobody wants to undertake entitlement reform because it's so politically perilous. Yet where else do you cut if you need to reduce the deficit and bring and restore fundamentals to a point where people have confidence in yields and aren't, you know, gently or maybe in some cases, not so gently driving them higher.
3: Or, and I'm going to say something crazy, Eric, maybe increase revenues.
0: Well, that's another way of doing it. Of course, it's restoring fiscal balance to the equation.
3: But that
0: there's no doubt here that, and Stan has been consistent on this for years and years and years, that he would prefer that the balance be restored by a spending cut. Once upon a time, you had options. Mm-hmm. Now, effectively, there are no options other than entitlement.
3: I want to make sure people go back and read the cover story for Business Week that you did on the Treasury Secretary a year ago, and reread it if you haven't read it in a year. But given your experience reporting that out, were you surprised to see this move from Treasury last week? And given your understanding of Scott Bessent's investing history, who he worked with.
0: And I'm reluctant to opine because opining sounds like editorializing, and that's the last thing in the world that I'd like to be accused of. That he wanted to be an unconventional Treasury Secretary was to me self-evident. And thus, some of the announcements that he's made and some of the things that he has done are consistent with being an unconventional Treasury Secretary. He was almost in a unique position coming from his background as a hedge fund manager and becoming a policymaker the way that he did. There's very little precedent for that.
3: Coming up, a look at how President Trump's family is on the verge of having its very own bank. You're listening to the weekend edition of Bloomberg Business Week. 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
2: 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And happy 50th.
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7: Economic development has been on a tear, but are we getting as much out of it as we can right here in Baton Rouge? Let's talk about it. Hey, it's Haldane. I'm going to be off on Monday. Haggai Davis and Trey Godfrey are filling in. Then on Tuesday, we're getting right back at it. State Senator Rick Edmonds is going to join me. He was at the SpaceX press conference. We'll get his breakdown of that and look to the future. Where are we going on an economic development front? Also Tuesday, Congressman Troy Carter is going to join us for a little DC Current presented by LABI. Have a great weekend. We'll see you then.
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0: Welcome back to the weekend edition of Bloomberg Business Week. I'm Tim Stadovec. Carol Masser is off this week. President Trump's family is on the verge of having its very own bank. The president's relatives and their business associates have won preliminary approval to start one, riding a wave that doesn't come around that often. And thanks to the Trump administration's deregulation push, it's now easier than at any time in almost the past 20 years to get a national bank charter. For a closer look, Nora Melinda and I spoke with Paige Smith, finance reporter for Bloomberg News.
1: First of all, I think it's important to note that there are a number of different bank charters that anyone or any entity can pursue at any given time. The president's family is pursuing a trust charter and has received conditional approval from one financial regulator to do that. That regulator is the Office of the Comptroller of the Currency.
2: The OCC.
1: The OCC, okay. As we know it. Run by Jonathan Gould, who is actually a Trump appointee himself. So there are a lot of different charters that anyone can pursue. Take Nubank, for example, a really well-known fintech that's Brazil-based. They've received approval to be a national bank, so it's slightly different and maybe a little bit more vanilla or bread and butter than a trust bank, for example.
3: Huh. So, I mean, the Trump family now on the verge, though, of having its own bank. What exactly are they trying to build?
1: So the entity is known as World Liberty Financial, and it's owned by members of the Trump family and their business associates. And they are best known for a stablecoin called USD1. And when they received this conditional approval, and also before they received approval, when they were applying, World Liberty Financial essentially said that they want to grow the reach of this stablecoin and build out the business, build out that business specifically.
2: You make the point in your piece that there have been other presidents who've had connections to the financial industry. The Roosevelts operated their New York-based financial firm for more than a century, you write. I learned from your reporting that George H.W. Bush's father was managing partner of the financial services firm Brown Brothers Harriman. But is there any precedent for a sitting president to have children who actually are starting a bank?
1: As far as we know, there's not. This is the first time that something like this has occurred. And it is really noteworthy because, like I mentioned, the application was reviewed by staff members at the OCC, and leaders of that agency were appointed by this sitting president, by President Donald Trump.
2: For those out there watching or listening right now who might say, wait a second, there is a conflict of interest, or there could be the appearance of a conflict of interest. You and the team reached out to the White House. What did they say?
1: The White House essentially said that there is no conflict of interest here. And when we looked at the actual documents approving this entity to become a bank, they acknowledged that members of the public had raised the question of the appearance of conflicts of interest, and essentially said senior members of the OCC have reviewed this application and it may move forward.
3: So why exactly does World Liberty Financial want to become a bank in the first place?
1: So there are a lot of reasons for becoming a bank. Cheaper funding is one of them, but especially at this moment in time, if you think about it, if you're a bank in the U.S. financial system, that comes with a level of legitimacy and it's an inherent stamp of approval from the U.S. government to operate. And that's a big deal when you're a smaller digital asset firm or a fintech or an up-and-coming entity to be able to say, we have been approved by this U.S. financial regulator to operate in the U.S. financial system. That's a big deal.
3: So what I found to be particularly interesting is in the piece, you know, you essentially note that this isn't happening in isolation. You found that it's easier to get a national bank charter right now than it was maybe 20 years ago in the past. So what exactly?
2: Or maybe even during the Biden administration.
3: Fair play. So what's changed?
1: Really, the pace has changed. We include a number of graphics in the story that I would encourage everyone to read that really note just how different it is. The timing is from the point of application to some sort of a decision, whether an approval or a disapproval or any sort of decision on a bank charter. So that pace has really been

0: expedited, but also just the number of banks that are being approved. In the first 19 months of the president's second term, the OCC approved 22 bank charters. That's more than the previous 5 years combined.
1: You know, you've done a lot of reporting on fintechs, and traditionally with fintechs, they haven't actually been banks. What they've been is like, okay, well, if you deposit money or you put your money with this fintech, they hold it in a bank that they have a partnership with. Is that changing because it is easier to become a bank now?
0: That's such a good question. So it is changing in some ways, but it's not changing entirely. So, for example, there may be some banks that will still work with a third-party bank for another branch of their business. When you apply to become a bank or a new bank as a fintech, you have to present a very clear plan of how you plan on operating for the next few years. So if an opportunity presents itself and you deviate from that plan in any way, you can't do that under the plan. You need to perhaps have a third-party relationship with someone else to execute that new opportunity.
2: So if we were to zoom out, are we like essentially running an experiment here? Or, you know, what happens when you suddenly allow many of these crypto and fintech companies to actually go this route into traditional banking?
0: I think that is a great question, and I think we're going to have to see how it plays out. I would note that some of these companies have operated before, a lot of them have not. Mm. Some of these companies are coming from other countries, some of them are US-based. It really is a very interesting moment in time and a moment in history to see how these sort of non-traditional firms will fare within the parameters of the U.S. financial system.
1: You go through some of the firms. You mentioned Nubank, for example. There's also, I'm not a Lord of the Rings guy, so I don't know if I'm going to say
0: Erebor?
1: Is that, and it's all, everything with Palmer Luckey's Lord of the Rings, I guess?
0: Yes.
1: I don't know. So, okay, Erebor Bank with Palmer Luckey is the guy behind that. He's the guy behind Anduril and Oculus, which was acquired by what was then Facebook. Mm-hmm. Why should Erebor be on our radar?
0: I think that this influx of new banks should be on everyone's radars to see, first of all, how successful they can be within the parameters of the traditional system, but also to see if they slip up in any way, frankly. I think that it is the job of regulators to monitor that, and it sounds like they intend to do so, to watch these players closely, but they offer maybe less traditional services than, you know, the biggest banks that you know, and might be, I would say offer less traditional services.
1: Should perhaps I become a Lord of the Rings guy?
2: Maybe so. I haven't watched Lord of the Rings.
0: I don't hate Lord of the Rings.
2: Hero's
0: Journey kind of situation.
2: Gollum.
1: The stuff that I wasn't interested in when I was a kid, like now that I have older kids.
0: You circle back.
1: Well, they're not older, but like kids that are growing up and like getting interested in stuff. Like I can experience this stuff for the first time. So maybe he'll like.
2: Yeah, that was me with the Hunger Games.
1: And I'll be able to. Oh, yeah.
2: Circle back as an adult. And you're like, whoa.
1: Yeah, that came out when I was an adult. So
0: maybe don't just like introduce them to Game of Thrones anytime soon, though.
1: No, that's not
0: kids, not for kids.
1: No, don't worry.
2: Perhaps not. But I mean, do you expect to see a trickle of these types of situations happening moving forward? Is this essentially just starting the beginning of a pattern?
0: I would say as early as last week, the head of the OCC said that regulator is, quote, open for business. So it is a dynamic situation. It's evolving. We'll see what happens, obviously, after the midterms in November. There may be more scrutiny of how many banks and which banks are receiving approval. But I would say it's a dynamic, evolving situation.
1: Where does the FDIC come into this I don't want to say allowing, because Treasury works on this as well, but like, are there bank failures playing into this at
0: Certainly.
1: All?
0: I think that it again, kind of goes back to the first question, which is which charters are available for these entities. So if you're a bank accepting consumers' deposits, then that would fall under the purview of the FDIC. So Nubank, for example, would be an FDIC-regulated entity. But you also, like, are interacting with the Fed if you're one of these banks in some way, and FinCEN, which is another enforcement entity. There, Jamie Dimon bemoans the levels of enforcement that banks endure all the time, and this is kind of what he's talking about. There are a lot of regulators that you interact with as a bank.
1: That was Paige Smith.

0: Smith, finance reporter for Bloomberg News. Also with me, Nora Melinda, Bloomberg Television Markets correspondent. Still ahead on Bloomberg Business Week, the co-founder and former CEO of the children's toy company behind Paw Patrol tells us why you need to bet on yourself when you're young.
1: But I look back and I said, you know, there's so many magical things that accrue to you in your 20s. Like, for example, everybody's rooting for you. Everybody wants you to win. You don't realize it when you're young. And everybody wants to be around you. They love your energy. And we had magical things like, for example, Alan Hassenfeld from Hasbro. When we were 25, we went into the toy industry. He took our phone calls. He was so happy for us to be in the industry. Anything we can do for us, he did. There's the power of not knowing.
2: Yeah.
1: Right? It's very magical. Sometimes when you know too much.
0: I'm Tim Stenovek, and you're listening to the weekend edition of Bloomberg Business Week. 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
3: With the Bloomberg Small Business Report, I'm John Tucker. What happens when government steps into the private sector? Well, New York City business owners are suing Mayor Zoran Mamdani to stop his plan to open a network of city-owned grocery stores. Mamdani's goal is to open one municipal store in each of the five boroughs where groceries will be 30% cheaper than at private grocers. The heads of the Multicultural Business Coalition say in their petition the plan threatens to further exclude immigrant and minority business owners from opportunities. The coalition is a not-for-profit group whose members include hundreds of people who own small grocery stores. They say they can't compete with the municipal grocery stores and will put them out of business. What's more, they claim the city has failed to study the discriminatory effects of the grocery store program and has exceeded the scope of its authority. The mayor has allocated $70 million in the capital budget for the program. And that's the Bloomberg.
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11: And I'm Ed Kalenge in the Bloomberg Newsroom. Here are some of the stories we're watching. Inflation isn't slowing, and Fed Chair Kevin Warsh says the central bank policymakers may have to act soon if they want to bring it down. Ann Mehlety is head of equity investments at Allspring Global Investments.
12: As an equity investor, I was thrilled to hear him talk about the strength of the economy, like Kevin just mentioned, but also clearly focused on inflation and what they need to do to keep it in check. And so, look, I know there's a lot of talk between monetary and fiscal policy and how those two work together, but I think right now Kevin is staying in his lane, and I think the market's more comfortable, if anything, that we have a sense of the direction going forward.
11: Allspring Global's Ann Mehlety on Bloomberg this weekend. Warsh says policymakers still aim to bring down inflation to its 2% annual goal, but a key measure this week shows the current rate is 3.7. President Trump is hailing an historic deal with Venezuela, which he says will more than double American oil reserves at a time when oil and gas prices are rising with the war in Iran. But Bloomberg's Jeff Mason says details of the plan are still murky and could come with potential legal challenges.
13: Whether or not it's as big or as great as President Trump is suggesting, I think is a little bit TBD. But what I would say is, just kind of from a stand back perspective, it's another pretty big example of the president sort of jettisoning Republican orthodoxy and getting a state stake in a private company, or in this case, a public-private partnership of some kind, to reap benefits that he sees coming down the pike years and years and years from now in terms of access to this oil.

0: will.
1: White House reporter Jeff Mason on Bloomberg This Weekend. 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
2: The economy's solid, I think he said that.
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2: 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I mean, it's been crazy this year that gas prices went up and consumer spending accelerated. It's been crazy that you have all this uncertainty and artificial intelligence spending has led investment to, you know, almost double versus this historic thing.
1: Richmond Fed President Tom Barkin. 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I'm Ed Kalenge. 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
4: Carol, you know what they say.
5: Yes.
4: Youth is wasted on the young.
5: They do say that a lot.
4: The older I get, the more I think that's true.
5: I totally agree. Like, I look back now and I'm like, wait, what was I so worried about? You know?
4: Yeah, I wonder
5: and
4: how
5: taking
4: much...
5: risks and just lots of different things.
4: Well, let's talk about taking risks and betting on yourself, especially when you're young. 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
5: And more, so much more.
4: And more. 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
6: Mm-hmm.
4: He's also the author of a brand new book. It's called No Experience Necessary, Why Betting on Yourself in Your 20s is the Best Decision You'll Ever Make. We're going to talk about the book in a second, but I mean, how much of your work life have you spent playing with toys?
6: You know,
4: like
6: the
4: literal
6: toys.
4: The
6: funniest thing is I didn't play with any toys growing up as a kid. And if you would have asked me in university if I was going to go into the toy business, I would have told you, like, you're probably crazy. So the first part of my life, not very much, and the second half, a lot.
4: So you made up for it as an adult.
6: Correct.
4: I have so many questions about like toys today versus toys, mm-hmm. you know, in my era, which is a lot of what you were bringing to us. But I'm curious about what makes a toy successful.
6: You know, it's the toy business is half art, half science. And at the end of the day, you're looking for something that creates imagination in the kids. There's some sort of magic, some sort of pixie dust that wasn't there before. And, you know, we sift through thousands of ideas every year to get down to like the four or five or six ones that can actually bring the innovation.
4: Is the magic still there in a world of screens?
6: Yeah, very much so. I think if you would have asked me in 2012, I would have said to you, you know, like, it's not going to be good for the toy industry, but people still love the physical toys. They love the interaction. You know, they love the magical transformation, you know, with our toys like Bakugan and stuff like that. You know, we made an acquisition with Melissa and Doug, which is all about wooden toys, and it's open-ended play. And parents love when their kids are using physical things with their hands and their imaginations going.
5: Love their stuff.
4: Yeah, every parent of a certain era knows Melissa and Doug.
5: Well, and I would say in our house, too, an old-fashioned wooden dollhouse. And, like, my daughter just would love, like, all her little guys, we used to say, and just the little toys that she would play with. And it was just great. Like, not in front of a screen or anything, but would just play for hours and hours.
6: Yeah. And if anything, I think there's a trend back where parents want them off the screen. I think that there's room for both. And I think the industry is actually on screen and off screen. They're very complementary to each other.
5: What?
4: More toys than reading, okay? What about areas of innovation right now in the toy industry?
6: I think the toy industry is actually almost a tale of two cities or two worlds. You know, like fashion dolls are down. Games and puzzles are up.
4: Mm.
6: Trading cards are up big time.
5: Yeah.
6: Activities are down. So it's kind of a mix. But if you're into collectibles, that's a good space to be in.
5: I want to talk to you about being in your 20s and what's so magic about that, especially it is essentially your story mm-hmm. of just having kind of the world at your feet and you maybe don't even know it. In a world where we are so much, kids go to school for 4 years, do this for, you know, like, tell us about that.
6: Yeah, I think the most, you know, it didn't dawn on me until I hit middle age. But I looked back and I said, you know, there's so many magical things that accrue to you in your 20s. Like, for example, everybody's rooting for you. Everybody wants you to win. You don't realize it when you're young. And everybody wants to be around you. They love your energy. And we had magical things like, for example, Alan Hassenfeld from Hasbro, when we were 25 and went into the toy industry. He took our phone calls. He was so happy for us to be in the industry. Anything we can do for us, he did. There's the power of not knowing.
5: Yeah.
6: Right? It's very magical. Sometimes when you

0: know too much. Like, I turned down a $100 million live-action film by Universal when I was 40. When I was 26, we created Air Hogs, which you told me that you played with. And at the time...
1: He's pointing at me, not Carol.
2: All right.
0: And Air Hogs, this is an airplane, you pump it up, you flick it, flies around 45 seconds. We spent a year and a half developing the product, brought it to market. It took our company from $7 million in sales to $35 million in sales. And we did hundreds of millions of dollars worth of sales post that in flying toys. But three quarters of the way through in the development, we found out that Hasbro and Mattel passed on the product. And they passed for good reason. But, you know, for us, we thought about the issues for a while. And, you know, we were just like, we could figure it out. And I think if we were older, we would have actually not done it.
2: Well, talk to us about really your first product in Earth Buddies. And like,
0: Carol, you want to go way back.
2: I do want to go way back. It's like adorable. And I think we have pictures and stuff. But I just, you know, you go through meeting with someone at Kmart, but initially it was the wrong buyer, and getting to the right person, and how maybe if you had been 40 years old, it wouldn't have played out.
0: Correct. Well, when we started our business,
2: I'm jumping, but
0: it's fine. So we came across this product called the Earth Buddy, little softball. You put them in water, grows grass for hair. We decided we're going to make 5,000 pieces for Mother's Day.
2: Yeah.
0: So that's what we did. And 2 months later, we had an opportunity to go down to Kmart. It was through a contact of Amazon.
2: And they were massive.
0: Yeah, Kmart back in the day was Amazon today in the 90s.
2: Right.
0: Yeah, thank you. And I drove down from Toronto. Did not stay in a hotel because we were saving money. Got there for the 9 o'clock meeting. Pitched the buyer for 30 minutes. And after 30 minutes, he looks at me and says, I'm not the buyer for this product.
2: But you pitched again.
0: I pitched again because I didn't believe him. I was slightly paranoid at 23. So I pitched him for another 15 minutes, and he says to me, I'm not the buyer.
2: You pitch him again.
0: I say to him, no, I say, we're going to give you the product on consigned sales.
2: That's right.
0: And then he says to me, I'm not the buyer. So I figure if I'm giving him the product for free and he's not taking, he's really not the buyer. So I said, you know, I drove from Toronto. Who is the buyer? And he went back to his office. He's such a gentleman. And he came back and he gave me a piece of paper, and on it was written Adrian Zaks. I shook his hand, took my box of Earth Buddies, and I start walking around Kmart Corporation looking for this buyer. And so lucky, I was like 23. I think everybody thought that it was like bring your kid to work day.
2: Right.
0: And I pitched her for 30 seconds. She said, okay, I'll give you a meeting at 3:30. I go downstairs. The other guys that I was with, they got us the apartment. They're like, what happened? I said, I got a meeting. Let's go for lunch. I said, I'm not going anywhere. I stayed in the lobby, okay, till 3:30. I came up. And then as I'm walking into her office, I see on the left side of her bookshelf, she has 7 other competing products. So I know I'm in the right office.
2: Right.
0: And then I do quick math. Before I get into the chair, I drop my price from $265 to $165. And then I sit in the chair, I pitch her, I tell her everything about Earth Buddies so far, I tell her about the Campus Faces business that we started at university. And then after 15, 20 minutes, she does the most magical thing. She turns around and she grabs the vendor book, which is to become a vendor.
2: Yeah.
0: And she gives it to me. She said, I'm going to order 48,000 pieces from you. And if it does well, I'm ordering 500,000 for Christmas. And I was so stunned. And it was like, I was shocked. And then when I left, I asked her for something.
2: You walked away with something.
0: That's right. You've done your homework. So she was the horticulture buyer, and she had a gnome. She had a bunch of gnomes in her office. So I asked her for one of the gnomes. I still have it today. But it was the most amazing thing because she had 7 other companies she could buy from. And she decided to buy from us. And I think it was A, because I got in the room. And B, she was rooting for young people, because 2 years later, she called me and she said, will you go to Detroit and speak to some inner city youth? And I was like, of course. And and then that changed the whole trajectory of our company.
1: So in that, if we play out that moment again, that was so pivotal for you and your company, is it about that you were so young, you felt like this was all you had to do or all you needed to do? This was your purpose in life? Was it because it felt like you were in a low risk time? Like, what was it about where you were in life that made you, as a 23-year-old, sit there and say, I'm not going to take no for an answer?
2: Is it you, or is it like society that was just made?
0: You know, I'll tell you something deep. I mean, I got identified at 10 years old with learning disability called dysgraphia.
2: Yeah.
0: And so I grinded my way through school, and school was super tough for me.
1: You write about that in the book. Can you explain what that is and what was challenging for you?
0: It's dysgraphia is the inability for you to get your thoughts out through your hands. And so my handwriting is very illegible, even for myself. And so when I'm writing, sometimes when it becomes illegible, I got to go back and rewrite, and then I lose my train of thought.

0: So an exam that would take you probably, or anybody, an hour takes me 2 or 3 hours to do. So I just had to grind my way through school. I was super fortunate that I got identified and I got accommodations. I think it's one of the greatest injustices in society where people don't get identified, because lots of people don't get identified, and it costs $6,000 to get an assessment today, which is super expensive for people. And people with learning disabilities have so much to contribute. So I was one of the lucky ones to make it through. And I think it was just my tenacity of like that constant grinding that when I was in front of her, I was like, you know, I was in the store. I was like, I'll find the buyer. I'll figure it out. You know, like I'll just figure it
1: out. I've
0: been figuring it out my whole life.
1: I actually told a friend of mine who's had to fight for assessments and I was telling her your story because she has a son, and it was like heartening to hear it.
0: Yeah, it's very difficult. I mean, I'll tell you, I don't have kids, but if God willing, if I have kids, I do not want them growing up with learning disability. It's very difficult.
1: We've only got about a minute or so left here. Just the thought of, like, in a society where we do push everybody to go to college and stuff, what would you say? And college is great, but...
0: I think it's very personal. I think going to post-secondary education is such a gift, and life is long, and if you have the opportunity to go and study and learn, and, you know, I know it's very expensive, but if you can afford it, if you can come out with not so much debt or no debt at all, or whatever it is that meets you, but to be able to learn is fantastic. The ability to have friends for life as a result of going to university is fantastic. So I'm a big proponent, but it's not for everybody, and it's very personal to your own life.
1: And you also, like, we didn't get into it, but what you talk about risk, and when you embrace risk, what comes along with it, but by also rejecting it, there's also a cost to that too. So many different lessons, and so I think relevant to the time that we're in. Renan, thank you so much.
0: Thank you so much for having me on, guys.
1: Renan Harary, his book is No Experience Necessary: Why Betting on Yourself in Your 20s is the Best Decision You'll Ever Make. And will you bring back that toy for Tim?
2: Airhog. I mean, yeah. Also, the company,
1: I never hear you talk about toys.
2: I mean, Gabby's Dollhouse, Kinetic Sand, which is used in every preschool in the United States.
1: I know.
2: Paw Patrol, Miss Rachel. Yeah.
1: There's a lot of stuff.
2: Spin Master is behind it.
1: I'll start with Earth Buddies, though. Well, it actually, and then in college, the stuff you guys are doing. Good stuff. Come back soon.
0: Thank you so much,
1: guys. We'd love to continue.
3: Our thanks to Ronan Harary, author of No Experience Necessary and the co-creator of Paw Patrol. 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I'm Tim Stenovic. 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
7: This is a Bloomberg Money Minute. Car buyers are in a tough spot. Experian reports used car loan interest rates at just over 11%. For new cars, it's just above 6%, but prices are near record highs. Kelley Blue Book says that in July, the average new car sold for just under $50,000. Still, Ray Shefska, co-founder of CarEdge, says buying a new car could cost you less than used over time.
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7: He says negative equity for trade-ins is worse than ever, with some loans stretching out 8, 9, and even 10 years. 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
1: 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So enjoy this 14-second session on us. 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
12: And I'm Ed Kalenge in the Bloomberg Newsroom. Here are some of the stories we're watching. Inflation isn't slowing, and Fed Chair Kevin Warsh says the central bank policymakers may have to act soon if they want to bring it down. Ann Mehlety is head of equity investments at Allspring Global Investments.
13: As an equity investor, I was thrilled to hear him talk about the strength of the economy, like Kevin just mentioned, but also clearly focused on inflation and what they need to do to keep it in check. And so, look, I know there's a lot of talk between monetary and fiscal policy and how those two work together. But I think right now, Kevin is staying in his lane. And I think the market's more comfortable, if anything, that we have a sense of the direction going forward.
12: Allspring Global's Ann Mehlety on Bloomberg this weekend. Warsh says policymakers still aim to bring down inflation to its 2% annual goal, but a key measure this week shows the current rate is 3.7. President Trump is hailing an historic deal with Venezuela, which he says will more than double American oil reserves at a time when oil and gas prices are rising with the war in Iran. But Bloomberg's Jeff Mason says details of the plan are still murky and could come with potential legal challenges.
14: Whether or not it's as big or as great as President Trump is suggesting, I think is a little bit TBD. But what I would say is just kind of from a stand back perspective, it's another pretty big example of the president sort of jettisoning Republican orthodoxy and getting a state stake in a private company, or in this case, a public-private partnership of some kind, to reap benefits.

0: that he sees coming down the pike years and years and years from now in terms of access to this oil.
1: White House reporter Jeff Mason on Bloomberg This Weekend. On the Bloomberg Oddlots podcast, Richmond Fed President Tom Barkin said the economy is solid, but with some surprises.
2: The economy's solid. I think he said that.
3: Yeah.
2: And you can definitely see that. And the GDP numbers and the consumer spending numbers. I mean, it's been crazy this year that gas prices went up and consumer spending accelerated. It's been crazy that you have all this uncertainty and artificial intelligence spending has led investment to, you know, almost double versus this historic thing.
1: Richmond Fed President Tom Barkin. 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I'm Ed Kalenge. 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
11: I'm Barry Ritholtz. You're listening to Masters in Business on Bloomberg Radio. My, I can't even say extra special, legendary guest is David Booth. He is the founder, chairman, and former CEO of Dimensional Fund Advisors, or DFA as they're known. The firm manages over $1 trillion in global assets. He started the business in a spare room of his Brooklyn apartment in 1981. The firm is now headquartered in Austin, employs more than 1,600 people. 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It comes out September 1st. David Booth, welcome back to Bloomberg.
12: Well, thanks for having me. It's always a pleasure.
11: I was going to say the same. It's always a pleasure. I know your background, but I'm going to assume a lot of listeners may not be familiar with it. So I want to start with, go all the way back to your college and grad school education. You get a bachelor's in economics from the University of Kansas. Then you get a master's degree focused in business. And then you go to the University of Chicago for a PhD. That very much sounds like academia was the future.
12: Well, it really was. I mean, in the sense that, like a lot of kids, when you're in college or even high school, you think, boy, I'd like to be a professor because that's all you know, right?
11: Right. And it's a great job. You're great. On a campus. It looks like fun.
12: Yeah, back in those days, it was a good professionally. I mean, there is a thrill of teaching kids, seeing the light go on. Mm-hmm. Kind of the same thing we have in business. You know, when you have a client finally,
11: when they get it,
12: you know, it's very cool.
11: So at Chicago, you pivot from a PhD to an MBA and eventually become some young professor who was not that much older than you, Gene Fama's assistant, researcher, TA. Tell us a little bit about what led to that pivot.
12: Well, I mean, the backdrop is in that period of time, late 60s, early 70s, that's where science really emerged, or finance emerged as a science and has continued to evolve, you know, even today. And by that, I mean, for something to be a science, you need testable hypotheses. Don't worry, I'm not getting too heavy into this. And before 1960, they just didn't have the data to test things out. So, in the early 60s, the University of Chicago developed this research quality database.
11: CRISP.
12: It started in 1926. So now they've updated it. So now we have over 100 years of data.
11: When did Chicago first roll that out?
12: About 63. Mm-hmm. While Fama, my mentor and Nobel laureate in 2013, he was in the PhD program. And Chicago, Jim Laurie and Larry Fisher developed this database. And they turned it over to Gene and said, look, do something with this data.
11: Mm-hmm.
12: And so he had a head start on everybody, and for the next 20 years, he was the most cited, you know, academic.
11: Still one of the most cited academics.

0: calls up Mac McQuown out at Wells Fargo in San Francisco. Mac was in charge of applying quantitative methods for the bank, and one of the areas they worked on was investing. So he recommended me, and Mac and I hit it off, and he invited me to go work for them, and so I decided to leave the program.
1: So the first job, you worked for Mac at Wells Fargo in San Francisco?
0: In San Francisco.
1: I didn't realize you were on the West Coast for a while. So Mac is the guy who's often credited with creating the first version of an index fund. I think, if memory serves, it was for an institutional client's pension or something like
0: that. Yeah, right. It was Samsonite.
1: Samsonite, that's right. Walk us through that. What was it like?
0: It was really pivotal in kind of the history of finance. For a couple of reasons. One is doing all this research in finance, you know, the fundamental question became, you know, if you can't outguess the market, how are you supposed to invest? I mean, most people growing up thinking, and back in those days, everybody thought that investing was about trying to pick the next winner stock and time markets and that sort of thing. And beginning in the mid-60s, all of a sudden, with this burst of data, they could examine things like, are professional managers that try to outguess the market, are they worth the cost? You know, and they've been doing this research for years, and there's no compelling evidence that they're worth the cost. In fact, I think the most practical assumption for all your readers is, you know, the professional investors don't seem to be able to beat the market, okay? And that has a profound implication. And we can get around more of the personal story.
1: Sure.
0: My parents grew up in the Great Depression and then fought World War II and so forth and never had much money. But they never invested in public markets because they thought of themselves as outsiders, as the insiders would make all the money and just take advantage of them. So they never invested, and they had a little tougher time in retirement than they probably should have.
1: And to be fair, the history before the post-World War II era was they weren't so wrong.
0: Right, they weren't so wrong. So now that's the breakthrough. One of the implications of the new science is that the outsiders can do as well as the insiders. Maybe better.
1: You and some of your Chicago classmates, Rex Sinkfeld is one. And he had worked on an S&P 500 index fund at American National Bank. And then Larry Klotz was also a Chicago...
0: No, he was just... we worked together for A.G. Becker.
1: Uh-huh. That was also in Chicago, but not the university.
0: Yeah, right.
1: And then Mac basically helped fund this. Hey, we want to apply everything we learned at Chicago and express the insights of FAMA in an investable thesis.
0: Right. And the interesting thing there was that there were really two avenues that were being explored simultaneously. We had one group that I worked in, and we used as our primary outside consultants Fisher Black and Myron Scholes.
1: More Nobel laureates.
0: Two more, yeah. But it turns out, in working on our project, they developed the Black-Scholes option pricing model, for which Myron became a Nobel laureate. Fisher, unfortunately, had passed away, so he didn't get it. But the idea of our group was, we accept Michael Jensen and the work of others says that the pros can't seem to beat the market. So what are you supposed to do? So by then, developed, you know, quite a bit of the science. And one idea, based on the models at the time, sounds silly now, but was, well, if you have a portfolio that has a higher beta than the market, it should outperform. Okay.
1: So. But does that mean you're just taking on more risk?
0: You're just taking on more risk. Yeah, but, you know, on the risk. So that's one way to beat the market, is take more risk, but still being diversified. So that was the Samsonite account. They figured out a way of creating a higher beta portfolio. Basically, they would start out with equal positions in all the stocks they bought, equal dollar amounts. A portfolio like that should have a somewhat higher beta. Let me just refresh people's memory. The market has a beta of one. So if you fluctuate more than the market, you have a beta greater than one. And fluctuate less than the market, your beta is less than one. And so if you have a higher beta, you should outperform. That was the thing.

0: the other group at Wells was the trust department, and Mac hired somebody to head up the trust investments, and he was to do an S&P 500 index fund. Okay, so that was the S&P.
1: Still early 70s?
0: So
1: this is decades before BlackRock, years before Vanguard. This is very, very early.
0: Right. So that's what they wanted to do. And we go, look, as a scientist, you wouldn't do an index fund. They go, but I think it was some marketing genius came in and said, no, you want an S&P 500 index fund. Everybody can understand that. You can track the index. And here again, the pros don't seem to be able to beat that index. So why don't you can at least can get the index return. So
1: Get alpha if you're not at least getting beta, right?
0: Yeah, right. So that... Now, so those are two different points of view. The reason I emphasize that is that S&P 500 index fund idea took off, mm-hmm. and it changed hands. That group left and changed hands a couple of times, and now that's the cornerstone of BlackRock.
1: Mm-hmm.
0: The
1: it worked its way eventually to Barclays, and then BlackRock bought that whole business. Yeah. And what are they, 14, 15 trillion?
0: Yeah, right. Like no, I mean, it's phenomenal success. So I'm not arguing.
1: And they basically proved the point, hey, it's really hard to beat the market.
0: So hats off to them. Now, keep in mind, so let's go back to the other group, the one that I was working on. That really became the basis for Dimensional. So eventually our group, we ended up irritating the trust department enough they got rid of us. So
1: this was you, Rex.
0: No, Rex wasn't there at the time.
1: He wasn't. So who was the initial group?
0: Well, Rex was part of the initial group of Dimensional. Sorry, mm-hmm. and we brought in to help us out. One of the first two people we talked to were Gene Fama, my mentor in the uh-huh. research side, and Mac McQuown. So by that time, had left Wells as well. So that's how we pulled together the other leading academics we worked with. You know, people like Merton Miller, who's 1990 Nobel laureate, and Myron Scholes, 97, along with Fama.
1: So out of all of this, your first fund that you launched when DFA began in Brooklyn was a small cap or a micro cap strategy?
0: Yeah, right. We were the first people to use small cap as a term, mm-hmm. meaning a smaller...
1: And this was based on Fama's, some of the initial factors.
0: Well,
1: small seemed to have persistent performance attributes.
0: Yeah, that was documented about 10 years later. We had a compelling argument because in 1981, if you looked at large institutional investors, they weren't holding the stocks of smaller companies in a meaningful way.
1: Mm-hmm.
0: So if you want to be diversified, you want large and small, not just large.
1: Coming up, we continue our conversation with David Booth, founder and chairman of Dimensional Funds Advisor, talking about his brand new book, Stay Calm, Learning to Embrace Uncertainty in Investing and Life. I'm Barry Ritholtz. 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

0: Someone had a birthday.
1: Yep, 50. Can't believe it.
0: 50 years of wisdom.
1: Great segue. 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
0: Pneumococcal vaccination is recommended for adults 50 or older. 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
0: 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And happy 50th.
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3: Economic development has been on a tear, but are we getting as much out of it as we can right here in Baton Rouge? Let's talk about it. Hey, it's Haldane. I'm going to be off on Monday. Haggai Davis and Trey Godfrey are filling in. Then on Tuesday, we're getting right back at it. State Senator Rick Edmonds is going to join me. He was at the SpaceX press conference. We'll get his breakdown of that and look to the future. Where are we going on an economic development front? Also Tuesday, Congressman Troy Carter is going to join us for a little DC Current presented by LABI. Have a great weekend. We'll see you then.
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1: I'm Barry Ritholtz. You're listening to Masters in Business on Bloomberg Radio. My extra special guest today is David Booth. He is the founder and chairman of Dimensional Funds Advisors. His new book is out probably by the time you're hearing this. Stay Calm, Learning to Embrace Uncertainty in Investing and Life. So I'm going to sum up the book in a sentence, and then we're going to really delve into it. Uncertainty isn't something to fear. It's where possibility lives.
2: Ooh.
1: Explain that.
2: Well, that is a good quote. Every now and then, you know, you write something down.
1: By the way, I have a dozen fantastic quotes, and I'm going to try and click through all of them from you.
2: Yeah, no, it's funny because, I mean, you write it, and then you forget you wrote it, and then you go back and look at it and go,
1: hey, that's not bad.
2: That's not bad, yeah, right. Yeah, no, it's... and not only... let me tell you about a breakthrough that happened to us about 10 years ago when we started. We realized that there are a lot of parallels between investing and your life experiences.
1: Mm-hmm.
2: And a lot of that has to deal with how you deal with uncertainty. You know,

0: You know, as you grow, you learn how to deal with uncertainty. And what you realize is uncertainty is what creates opportunity. So if there were no uncertainty, you know, you wouldn't have had the ability to progress, you know. So it's not about eliminating uncertainty. It's about managing uncertainty. And that's true in life. And the reason I bring that up is because that's also true in investing. Well, if there are no uncertainty in investing, every investment would have the same return, the riskless return, whatever that is. So it's in investing as well, then it's investing that creates, it's uncertainty that creates opportunity. And once people start to realize that, we go, let's go back. How do you deal with uncertainty, you know? First off, you realize that life is not totally predictable. I mean, think back 20 years ago. Could you have predicted where you are today or where you'll be 20 years from now?
1: Nobody in December 2019 was predicting a pandemic the next year and a market that would scream higher.
0: Yeah,
1: so
0: right.
1: You could show it. Every annual forecast we see, the future is inherently unknowable.
0: And that's, so embrace that uncertainty, though. So that's what gives us the opportunity in life and investing.
1: So what do you say to people who are investors and, hey, uncertainty creates opportunity? How does the average mom and pop investor, how are they supposed to live through the regular 15, 20, 25% drawdowns we see all the time in equity markets?
0: Well, the quick answer to that is stay calm. That's why we call it, that's the name of the book. Let's say bad news comes into the market. The pandemic, or a particular stock. And then you look at the stock or the market and you see it's down 20% or whatever. You go, holy cow, I got to get out. That is human nature logic. What we'd like to have people think is, look, okay, pandemic, bad news came into the market. The market's down 20 or 30%. And people were saying, what are we supposed to do? What are we supposed to do? What do you think is going to happen? I go, hey, look, I don't know what's going to happen. And anybody that thinks they can predict what's going to happen, I'd be a little kind of suspicious about. But here's what I believe will happen. People aren't just going to sit there and take it. Kind of the cornerstone of all of my belief in markets and how they work is human ingenuity. That's what ends up bailing us out. Bad things happen to you. You don't just sit there and take it in life. You figure out how to get back on track. And I go, so here we have the pandemic. That's hit. That's a big smash in the mouth to these firms. They're not just going to sit there and take it. They'll figure out how to get back on track. They'll try something new and different. And along the way, there'll be winners and losers. And I don't know who the winners will be and the losers. But what I do believe is we're likely that effort, that human ingenuity will get us back on track faster than most people think, which is what happened. So what was going on, and this is what I get back to, what do you tell people to get through the tough times? Go back to first principles. We have the pandemic. There are all kinds of forecasts, but the consensus was, I remember at the time, it's likely about a 2 or 3 year kind of phenomenon. And so the market's down about 20 or 30%. That seems about right to me. I mean, I don't know. I mean,
1: so in other words, it's already in the price, and trying to act in response to something everybody knows seems like a waste of time.
0: Yeah, I learned that really in the late 90s, I was on an investment committee. I used to sit on investment committees, and the chairman of that investment committee went around the world. It was 1998, and eventually talks about all the problems in the world. He concludes, so why should we invest in stocks at all? And I said, I think you characterized what was going on in these different countries okay. But I think all you've done is explain why the market's down 35%, you know. And he goes, and we stayed invested. And, of course, we were amply rewarded. So if people could just go through first principles, and by that I mean bad news comes into the market, they look and they say, aha, the stock is down. Now I want to get out because I'm stressed. If we can get them to change their opinion and say, look, the market's down. I mean, the price is down quite a bit. That's probably about right, given the bad news that we have. If they could go that, so therefore I need to stay invested. I was thinking the other day, if I come

0: out with a second book. Maybe I'll call it Stay Invested. So we'd have Stay Calm and Stay Invested.
1: I think your second book should be named What Would Gene Fama Say?
0: Yeah, right.
1: Right? If market's down 30%, what would Fama say? He'd say it's in the price.
0: Yeah, right.
1: And just sit there and relax and stay calm.
0: That's the science.
1: Another aspect of the book is plan, don't predict. You can't foresee the future, so making decisions based on predictions is... You're essentially engaging in wishful thinking.
0: Well, that's right. I mean, you need to have a plan for going forward in life and investing. But don't waste time on trying to predict the unpredictable. Markets are unpredictable. That's why the pros can't beat the market, because the market's unpredictable. And yet over the long haul, it's been able... If you go back, we haven't talked about the history, but 100 years of returns... That covers the Great Depression, World War II, you know, Korean War, high inflation, great financial crisis, pandemic. Through all of that, 10% a year. I think a lot of what I do now, and particularly talking to students, is talk about the miracle of the stock and bond markets. These public markets are truly miracles.
1: Here's another thesis that I think is really very, very insightful. Control what you can, manage what you can't. You can't control crashes, recessions, interest rates, or any of that century of terrible events. But you can manage yourself, your allocation, your ongoing saving. Discuss that a little bit.
0: Well, that's right. I mean, it's control what you can and manage what you can't. Manage the uncertain part, you know, as best you can. Hey, you can't eliminate it, but you can manage it.
1: But by managing it, you're talking about having a financial plan and sticking to it, continuing to dollar cost average
0: right.
1: into it. Like there are things within your control. That's what you should be managing. And the things outside of your control, just accept you can't control what the Fed does or what's happening in the Strait of Hormuz.
0: Yeah, a lot of people, they make portfolio decisions based on their forecast of what the market's going to do. That's a waste of time. You want to pay attention to what's going on because, you know, over your lifetime, there are going to be situations when you need to change your investment policy around. But it's not based on what's going on in the market. You need to change, you know, you get a new job, you want to retire, you know, you have a family. All these things can cause you to invest differently. So you can't control the stock market. You can control how much risk you take.
1: So let's talk a little bit about financial media, which you write extensively about in the book. Another quote of yours, modern financial media is designed to capture your attention, presenting commentary, stories, and expert forecasts that are nothing more than distracting noise.
0: Yeah, that's right. I mean, today we have a lot more data thrown at us than ever before. I don't know if we have a lot more meaningful information, but we have a lot more data, that's for sure. And so it's important in these days for people to think critically. This year in particular, been a lot of anxiety. We have, you know, some wars, you know, we have all kinds of things. Do you think you have more anxiety today, or people have more anxiety today than during the Great Depression or during, say, World War II when it looked like we were losing at first? You know, those are real serious anxieties. So I'm not making light of the anxiety, but what the 100 years of data shows us is the market does a really a good job of pricing out all that uncertainty and the risks.
1: So this quote might be one of the most profound things I read in the book. You know, you read it and you're like, wow, that's really insightful. At least that was my response. This isn't a book about how to invest. It's a book about how to think about investing. It's not about picking stocks. It's about taking stock of what really matters.
0: Ooh.
1: Like, right?
0: I mean,
1: that's an example. If you go back and reread it, I'm like, I wrote that? That's really, really good.
0: That's not bad. Yeah.
1: No, that's damn fine. And it's because you are implying, hey, this is about securing your family's future, but it's not just about money. It's about all the things that really matter.
0: Well, yeah, we have a segment in there about what do you think is what is true worth about rather than true wealth. My parents I describe as being wealthy. They just didn't have much money.
1: Mm-hmm.
0: So you want to you want to focus.

0: focus on what's really important to you.
1: The quiet dividend of patient compounding in both life and investing.
0: Yeah, I mean, one of the first things you'll learn about it in finance is the magic of compounding. You know, if you get that 10% return, you know, it means your portfolio doubles every 7 years.
1: Mm-hmm.
0: You know, you double it six times if you have a 42-year horizon. That's seven-year periods. And life is the same way. You know, you are the result of the effects of the compounding of decisions that you've made in life all the way through. And maybe that's where wisdom comes from, is that compounding of the effects of decisions, you know.
1: Really, really interesting. I really enjoyed the book, Stay Calm, Learn to Embrace Uncertainty in Investing and Life. Coming up, we continue our conversation with David Booth, author of Stay Calm and founder of Dimensional Fund Advisors, talking about philosophy and philanthropy. I'm Barry Ritholtz. 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
8: And I'm Ed Kalenge in the Bloomberg Newsroom. Here are some of the stories we're watching. President Trump is handling an historic deal with Venezuela, which he says will more than double American oil reserves at a time when oil and gas prices are rising with the war in Iran. But Bloomberg's Jeff Mason says details of the plan are still murky and could come with legal challenges.
9: Whether or not it's as big or as great as President Trump is suggesting, I think is a little bit TBD. But what I would say is just kind of from a standback perspective, it's another pretty big example of the president sort of jettisoning Republican orthodoxy and getting a state stake in a private company, or in this case, a public-private partnership of some kind, to reap benefits that he sees coming down the pike years and years and years from now in terms of access to this oil.
8: White House reporter Jeff Mason on Bloomberg this weekend. A U.S. official says production from the new venture will help supply at-cost oil, go toward filling strategic petroleum reserves, and help meet our military needs. Regional banking giants Truist Financial and Fifth Third are tapping the brakes on products tied to billionaire financier Mark Walter's largest insurance firm. Bloomberg's Charlie Pellet explains.
10: Sources tell Bloomberg the lenders have paused sales of Delaware life insurance products, including annuities and life insurance, through their branches and advisor networks. The move came after a U.S. government probe into Walter's sprawling business empire. That investigation has already triggered credit rating warnings for Delaware Life. For its part, Walter's holding company, TWG Global, says it is cooperating with regulators, stressing that there has been no fraud and no one has been harmed. In New York, Charlie Pellet, Bloomberg Radio.
8: Bamboo Insurance Services, a home insurance company controlled by private equity firm CVC Capital Partners, filed for an initial public offering that will enable its backers to cut their stakes. The Midvale, Utah-based company had net income of $13.8 million on revenue of $173.4 million for the 6 months ended June 30th, compared with net income of $23.7 million on revenue of $123.9 million.

0: in the corresponding period a year earlier. 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I'm Ed Kalegi. 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
3: I'm Barry Ritholtz. You're listening to Masters in Business on Bloomberg Radio. My extra special guest today is David Booth. He is founder and chairman of Dimensional Fund Advisors and author of the new book, Stay Calm, Learn to Embrace Uncertainty in Investing and Life. So I wanted to talk a little bit about both your philosophy and how it developed. Let's talk a little bit about Dimensional. You guys didn't want to participate in ETFs for a long time because you preferred to offer your products through advisors to investing customers. What was the idea of working through the advisor side of it as opposed to marketing directly to Main Street?
4: In any business, marketing is a big, component to any business. Now, you have to understand we're starting out of my brownstone in my apartment. It wasn't like we had a big marketing machine, and we didn't know anything about selling to the retail public. We did know institutional investors, and so our first clients were large, typically pension funds, insurance companies, sovereign wealth funds. And that was first 8 years or so, that was who we talked to. One day, Dan Wheeler came along, a financial advisor in Sacramento.
3: In California, right, yeah. I know the name.
4: Yeah, and he said, I'd like to have your funds. But at that time, it was kind of unusual for a firm like ours to get big institutions to invest in a mutual fund.
3: So when you guys began working with advisors, it wasn't to design portfolios. The advisor was there essentially to keep the client from abandoning their portfolio and getting in the way of compounding?
4: Yeah, absolutely. We have said that one of our advisors said it right. He said, I don't have clients with investment problems. I've got investments with client problems.
3: And that's so, a great line.
4: The difference is between the two is education. And mm-hmm. We've always sold, as through education, where we invite people in for seminars and stuff. And the book. I mean, that's why you would do the book, is to help people better understand how markets work.
3: You guys have done a good job on the education side. I'm kind of curious if that's the reason why you stayed out of ETFs for so long. DFA launched in 1981. In 2020 was your first ETF. And today you are the largest active ETF issuer in the country.
4: Yeah, right.
3: So why leave all that money on the table for 40 years?
4: Well, I don't know. It must have been a pandemic. Something different. Anyway, no, it's because early on, our advisors said they didn't need the ETF.
3: Mm-hmm.
4: So the beauty of a regular mutual fund is you go in at net asset value at the end of the day.
3: Sure.
4: That's about as clean as you can come up with. If you buy an ETF, you're buying it in the open market. And for some people, that's a little scary.
3: Whatever the open market cost might be, the offset of the tax advantage has to wildly out in a non-qualified account. ETFs are vastly superior to mutual fund most of the time for that tax reason.
4: Well, to a conventional mutual fund, I agree with you. But we've been able to
3: use the dual class.
4: We've been able to eliminate a lot of the tax advantage of ETFs. We are innovating even more, which is we're taking. Right now, we have mutual funds and ETFs that do the same thing. So two pools of money doing the same thing. SEC has given us approval to merge those two. So it'll just be one pool of assets with two ways of accessing
3: it. Two different wrappers, same pool of money.
4: Same pool of money. So that will eliminate, take away the argument. I mean, you don't have to worry about it anymore.
3: So let's talk a little bit about philanthropy, because I know part of the book discusses legacy, and you've been very involved philanthropically. A decade ago, you signed the Giving Pledge. And I go back two decades. You made a right around the time of the

0: financial crisis, a gift in 08 to the University of Chicago's business school, which I think was the largest gift ever in the country or to Chicago at that time, $300 million. And now it's the Chicago Booth School of Business. Tell us a little bit about what motivated a gift of that size to that recipient, and what are your thoughts 20 years later?
1: Well, okay, first let me just say, it was kind of funny. The announcement for that was made in November of 2008, like the week after Obama got elected. It's the first time. So there was a big announcement at the school. Said, a big announcement's coming tonight. Free food, come in. And they thought it had something to do with
0: he's
1: Obama.
0: He's a Chicago guy.
1: Yeah,
0: right,
1: he's
0: right.
1: A Chicago guy. So that's when they announced that the school, the name was name change.
0: Well, you feel a sense of obligation to University of Chicago because everything they gave you. Undergraduate and pre-PhD MBA, you were at Kansas, and you, similar number, last year you gave them $300 million to the University of Kansas Athletics Group. Why focus on sports there? What's so significant about the Kansas athletics? Because, by the way, they were, as a school, they've been doing pretty good athletic-wise.
1: Yeah. Well, no, it's, first off, Lawrence, Kansas, where the University of Kansas is my hometown. Mm-hmm. I went to Lawrence High School and then University of Kansas. So, and with all the relatives, it's in my blood. Mm-hmm. And for school, a big state school like that, what's really important is to have a great competitive athletic program. I mean, I know what the arguments, some people go, they're not so sure about that. But
0: it doesn't hurt their marketing, their ability to recruit professors, students.
1: It is.
0: Make the town better. I mean, it just multiplies across everything, regardless of how you feel about, big football in college.
1: Yeah, right. But I happen to love it, and I particularly love college basketball. That's where, and Kansas has always been, really good at basketball, and it's getting better in football. So, and then with NIL, throwing a little dollop of NIL coming down the pike.
0: Image likeness for get some money to the students.
1: So it puts, great financial pressure on the schools. And it's difficult for a state school to have a big budget and for athletics when their professors are making what they're making. So it's important for private, for alums and whatever, to step up and in order to help them be successful.
0: Let's jump to our favorite questions we ask all of our guests, starting with, tell us about the mentors who helped shape your career, and I have a pretty good idea who they are.
1: Well, no, that's right. Let's just start with the Nobel laureates, Merton Miller, Gene Fama, Myron Scholes, Bob Merton, and Doug Diamond. Kind of a impressive group of characters.
0: That's
1: right,
0: a murderer's
1: there.
0: Row, right?
1: Murderer's
0: there.
1: Row, yeah. Then had Mac McQuown, who really started indexing.
0: And then really was the initial, was he the first check into DFA?
1: No, he was a founder. In fact, more important than giving us, investing in the funds, he helped us raise the money, the risk capital for the firm. I always have to throw in my parents. I mean, they, and it ties into what true wealth is about. They never had much money, but they were wealthy. They'd figured out what life was about.
0: Let's talk about books. In addition to yours, what are some of your favorites? What are you reading currently?
1: Well, I mean, I just finished 1929, Andrew Ross Sorkin's new book. That's very, very interesting.
0: That is on my nightstand. It's up in a few books in my queue.
1: In the last couple of years, the book I've really liked a lot was Paris 1919 by Margaret Macmillan. And she takes through what became known as the Treaty of Paris. Mm-hmm. When the armistice was signed at the end of World War I, that's just when all kinds of crazy things happened, because the Ottoman Empire collapsed, the Russian Empire collapsed, Austro-Hungarian Empire collapsed. So you had to create new countries all over the place, all through Central Europe and the Middle East. It took about 6 months to develop the Treaty of Paris. The first five or so, they didn't do much. And then all of a sudden, the last month, they just got together and Great.

0: I don't know if they could have done much better, but it was pretty chaotic.
1: I think this book offers a lot of interesting advice, but I want to ask you specifically for a recent college grad who is interested in a career in either investing or wealth management or anything along those lines. What sort of advice would you give them about building a career?
0: First is thoughts that probably everybody will tell you. Figure out where do you have some skill, some comparative advantage or competitive advantage. And what do you have? What are you passionate about? So marry those two things, passion and skill, and work really hard. Now, the part that I don't think it's emphasized enough is by the time you get out of school, you develop a set of values, your personal set of values. Pay attention to that. So find something you're passionate about that you have a skill in that, you know, kind of maps into your values. And, you know, pay attention to those values and don't deviate from them.
1: Our final question, what do you know about the world of markets and investing today that might have been useful back in 1981 when you were first launching Dimensional Funds?
0: Well, I think one of the big things there is that I didn't realize how difficult it would be to persuade people about this new way of thinking about investing. I mean, because I'm sitting there, of course, I'm totally wound up with all the University of Chicago stuff. I mean, have all the science, the data, and so forth. I go, once you explain that to people, they'll flock to it. You know, I've been doing this for 55 years. I mean, people don't flock to new ideas just based on new research or new ideas. You have to soak the ground down around them, let them sink into it. I guess if I'd known how hard it was, I don't know if I would have pursued it, but I think we're getting close. So that's what, now I'm in this phase where it's exciting to explain all this stuff to people because they're starting to respond to it.
1: Keep at it. Eventually you'll convince a few people.
0: Good.
1: David, thank you for being so generous with your time. This has been absolutely delightful. We have been speaking with David Booth. He is the founder and chairman of Dimensional Funds and the author of Stay Calm, Learn to Embrace Uncertainty in Investing and Life. I would be remiss if I didn't thank the crack team that helps put this conversation together each week. Alexis Noriega is my video producer. Sean Russo is my researcher. Anna Luke is my podcast producer. I'm Barry Ritholtz. 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
4: This is a Bloomberg Money Minute. More retailers are pulling back plus-sized options from their inventory due to GLP-1s. This marks a shift for H&M, which back in 2023 announced a plan to extend sizes to 4XL online for women in the U.S. The Swedish fashion retailer has since confirmed to Bloomberg Businessweek that it's reversed course. According to Bloomberg consumer reporter Maddie Parker, H&M is not alone.
5: We kind of got in touch with a fashion retail company, which scraped some of the US websites. You can see that they've also dropped down the amount of products that they actually store in some of those extended sizing, and that's fallen in some cases by about 5 to 10%.
4: While companies are not saying what's behind the shift, industry experts are pointing to GLP-1s. Parker also says that companies are adjusting.
5: So a lot of these retailers are actually shifting some of the inventory that they had dedicated to the extended sizes and kind of shifting that more into the core size range, if you will, so kind of the S, M, and the L kind of range.
4: According to research from PricewaterhouseCoopers, around 21% of U.S. households include someone using a GLP-1. Dan Schwartzman, Bloomberg Radio.
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13: And I'm Ed Kalenge in the Bloomberg Newsroom. Here are some of the stories we're watching. Inflation isn't slowing, and Fed Chair Kevin Warsh says the central bank policymakers may have to act soon if they want to bring it down. Ann Mehlety is head of equity investments at Allspring Global Investments.
14: As an equity investor, I was thrilled to hear him talk about the strength of the economy, like Kevin just mentioned, but also clearly focused on inflation and what they need to do to keep it in check. And so, look, I know there's a lot of talk between monetary and fiscal policy and how those two work together, but I think right now Kevin is staying in his lane, and I think the market's more comfortable, if anything, that we have a sense of the direction going forward.
13: Allspring Global's Ann Mehlety on Bloomberg this weekend. Warsh says policymakers still aim to bring down inflation to its 2% annual goal, but a key measure this week shows the current rate is 3.7. President Trump is hailing an historic deal with Venezuela, which he says will more than double American oil reserves at a time when oil and gas prices are rising with the war in Iran. But Bloomberg's Jeff Mason says details of the plan are still murky and could come with potential legal challenges.
15: Whether or not it's as big or as great as President Trump is suggesting, I think is a little bit TBD. But what I would say is just kind of from a stand back perspective, it's another pretty big example of the president sort of jettisoning Republican orthodoxy and getting a state stake in a private company, or in this case, a public-private partnership of some kind, to reap benefits that he sees coming down the pike years and years and years from now in terms of access to this oil.
13: White House reporter Jeff Mason on Bloomberg this weekend. On the Bloomberg Oddlots podcast, Richmond Fed President Tom Barkin said the economy is solid, but with some surprises.
16: The economy's solid. I think he said that. And you can definitely see that. And the GDP numbers and the consumer spending numbers. I mean, it's been crazy this year that gas prices went up and consumer spending accelerated. It's been crazy that you have all this uncertainty and artificial intelligence spending is

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1: Richmond Fed President Tom Barkin. 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I'm Ed Kalenge. 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
3: This is the Bloomberg Business of Sports, where we explore the big money issues in the world of sports. I'm Michael Barr.
16: I'm Vanessa Perdomo-Maglione.
17: And I'm Randall Williams.
3: Coming up today, we are getting ready for the last tennis grand slam of the year, the U.S. Open, by speaking with Tony Gottsick, the longtime agent of legend Roger Federer.
17: We spoke to Tony a few weeks ago about the Laver Cup, which him and Roger started together, that will take place in London at the end of September.
16: This week, I also sat down with the co-founder and CEO of Unrivaled, Alex Bazell, about their latest $650 million valuation.
3: All that is coming up, but first, let's run through some of the biggest headlines in sports this week, starting with a continuation of the FIFA drama that took over following the World Cup. The governing body of European football is preparing a criminal complaint against FIFA president Gianni Infantino. Randall, what is this case and what could it mean for Infantino's future?
17: The bottom line is UEFA is filing what's basically a discovery case in Miami, New York, and I believe in Colorado as well, trying to get documents to see how FIFA and Joshua Kushner's Thrive Eternal got to $4.2 billion. That would have been the valuation of the FIFA Forward Enterprise, which would have been FIFA's for-profit arm that has since died. And so UEFA is looking at this and saying, how did you get to that number? And were you just using this for a big payout for yourself?
16: I mean, it's so funny how like this conversation won't go away. And even though UEFA fully put a stop to it happening and they were kind of one of the biggest movers in that, and then, you know, other federations started to join them, that they are now still saying, no, I think further action needs to be taken. Randall, do you think this is really just a way to continue the conversation so that Gianni Infantino doesn't get reelected?
17: Yeah, I think so. What's fascinating to me is that when I saw that UEFA had stopped their boycott of all of FIFA's events, including the Women's World Cup and the Men's World Cup, I was like, oh, maybe they've made amends. And then I got a call yesterday morning. I was like, hey, this is happening. And I was like, well, I guess they are still after Gianni Infantino. I don't think UEFA's issue is with FIFA, the organization.
16: Right.
17: Their issue is specifically with Gianni. And I think the reality is that this World Cup was the biggest and the most successful that we've ever seen. And he's looking around. It appears that he's looking around at other commissioners and executives across the world of sports, Roger Goodell, Adam Silver, Rob Manfred. And he's sort of wondering, why am I not held in the same regard? And, you know, there was
16: the answer is you work for a nonprofit organization.
17: This is true. And I also think that when your event, your largest event is, you know, once every 4 years, that it holds a certain regard into the American audience. And I think with Team USA in particular not performing that well, that it's sort of capped out at some point. And so now UEFA is back on the attack. We'll see how far this goes, if they're able to get the things that they need to try to pursue a criminal case. I don't have a prediction because I did not predict that FIFA would try to spin off a for-profit arm in the first place. And now, however many days we are later into this saga, we're here now.
3: Yeah, that story fooled me. I agree with you. I thought UEFA was like, oh, okay, well, let's all come in for a group hug.
16: No. I mean, they were never going to not play in the World Cups, though. They were never going to allow their teams not to participate in that, especially with the Women's World Cup coming.

0: But it just does not need to happen for the women's game. I think everybody's will be focused on just celebrating it. And if this isn't resolved, whether that be Gianni Infantino staying or Gianni Infantino being replaced by somebody else, then I think this battle could overshadow the tournament. And I don't think that's good for all parties, including us.
1: By the way, before we move to the next topic, a shout out to New York and New Jersey, because they got paid with the World Cup. They made millions, and it made millions in tax revenue as well.
0: Billions.
1: Yeah.
2: Oh, yeah. Shout out to New Jersey specifically. Yeah. Because that's where they came from.
1: LeBron James. I'm trying to understand this story. LeBron borrowed $300 million from insurers and buys by Guggenheim. Explain.
0: I mean, it's exactly how it sounds. LeBron took a $300 million loan, and it's something that I think we don't talk about a lot as it pertains to athletes taking loans, because these loans are not public information. But our finance team and our data team does a lot of digging, and they were able to find this. Now, of course, LeBron and Mark Walter and Guggenheim, these deals were struck long before Mark Walter was a partner with the Lakers. And so this deal is not a capsule convention thing that we've seen that is being alleged against Kawhi Leonard and the Clippers. I think it's an interesting story that pops eyes and ears with the saga going on with Mark Walter and the Lakers. But in all reality, it's like, oh, LeBron's a smart businessman. And we all knew that.
2: Yeah, there's not really any implications beyond that. And it's not something that's really out of the ordinary.
0: No. And if it was, the NBA would have called me or someone else and said, we are investigating this. That didn't happen. It's been a couple days since the story ran. LeBron's perfectly fine. He's not in any trouble.
1: Well, brings me to the next question. Why aren't other NBA players doing the exact same thing? And for that matter, why aren't a lot of pro players doing this?
0: I don't know that that's true. I think that there probably are pro athletes that are taking loans similar to this, but they're just not public. And when something like the Lakers sale happens, and when Mark Walter is being investigated by the DOJ for loan fraud, then everybody starts opening the books and looking into why this is happening. And when you run across a name as big as LeBron James in documents, you start trying to figure out, oh, is LeBron involved? And it turns out it's like, not necessarily. No, he's not. But he was in business with something that is considered adjacent, is what I'd say.
1: Now, this next topic, I'm just going to say it. This bugs the hell out of me.
0: Uh-oh. Mm.
1: This, you have pro players going back to college because they didn't make the roster or whatever. So they're going to go back to LSU or wherever they played college and do that. This bugs me. And I'm seeing a lot of people now, a lot of governing bodies saying, look, once you go pro, that's it.
0: Welcome to the wild, wild west of college sports. That's all that I have to say on the topic. I think it is silly. I think it's dumb. And it shouldn't happen. And it seems like all the big conferences are coming together to put a stop to this. But at the end of the day, like, it does not feel like anybody, that there is a single entity across college sports that has control over what's happening. You're seeing players' eligibility go far beyond the age of 22 to 23. You're seeing players show up in the NFL and the NBA at 25 and 26 as grown men. And so I think, again, this is all about money.
2: That's the point to it, though. No, finish what you're saying, right?
0: I was just going to say that it's all about money. If an NFL player is competing to be on a practice squad, and then Lane Kiffin comes out and like, hey, I can get you $800,000 to come play again, and there's no rules for it, then they will, because this is life-changing money for a lot of athletes. And thankfully, like I said, all of the big conferences have come out and said no.
1: I have three letters about this before I know you want to continue on.
2: Three
1: NIL. That's it. That's what's causing a lot of this.
2: I mean, of course, that's exactly the point of it. I think that the biggest problem that I have with it is kind of what you were saying, Randall, is that there's no age limit. I think there needs to be an age limit. I think if you tried and you failed at the professional level, maybe you can come back if you're 21, 22 years old. If you're 24 years old, you should not be playing in college sports anymore, and particularly in college football, because these players who are going back to play in college, it's also just showing a negative educational system.
0: Right.
2: They aren't going back to go get their master's or go get their doctorate. They're going to go take 6 credits, just enough to be in

0: college, and that's not the way it should work.
1: There is no better time to be a college athlete than today, because you can do all these things. You can get paid $200,000 in transfer, then get paid $350,000 in transfer, and so on and so forth. But my thing is, once you declare yourself a professional, you are a professional. You should not be able to go back into the college system unless it's for a different sport. Like, we saw this with J.R. Smith. J.R. Smith was an NBA player, yep, and he had college eligibility left because of the fact that he did not play in college. He went from high school straight to the pros, and then he went to North Carolina A&T, where he was on their golf team. That's fine. I think that's perfectly okay, because he had college eligibility
0: left. That's fair. And also, it's a totally different thing. One, it's not a physical sport. He played golf.
1: Right.
0: And two, he, like you said, he didn't get a college education. He went back genuinely to get a college education, right, and was like, oh, I could play golf while I'm here. He didn't be like, oh, you know what? As an NBA player, I can go back and, you know, play in college basketball. That's not what he did. I think it's a totally outstanding situation. And I just think, yeah, it's a bunch of silliness. We should not have grown adults playing college sports.
1: Last thing before we get into the show, but we have to discuss the death of the Pro Bowl.
2: Oh, yeah. Oh, man. You know, see, I've said this every time I watch the Pro Bowl. Every time. I mean, everybody's out there. They're glad-handed and happy, high fives. Like, nice man, nice man. Look, I love football, and I admire what the athletes do. But I appreciate this a lot more, scrapping the Pro Bowl, and then you put the 88 that they're going to, you know, that would be Pro Bowlers,
1: yep,
2: and then they'll be honored. That's it's kind of like what the we used to do back in college with the All-American team.
1: What are your thoughts, Vanessa?
0: I respect what the NFL tried to do a couple of years ago by making it a flag football game. I think that was probably a smart try. You know, they tried to do something to make it a little bit more interesting, a little bit less physical, but they still weren't seeing the effort. I don't know how to totally feel about getting rid of it altogether. It needed to be gone, like done with, in a way, because those players don't go out there and they try, and because of the Super Bowl is, you know, right, you know, the next week, or this time it'll be the same week, right? So I think that it's unfortunate that now the NFL won't have a all-star game, you know, but I also think, I don't think it's something that the players wanted. It's a hot topic. I think it is something that a lot of people, you know, probably have a very, very specific opinion on. Coming up, we are going to be talking about a startup league that was able to rise to a valuation of over $500 million before their third season.
2: That is straight ahead on the Bloomberg Business of Sports. For Vanessa Perdomo-Maglione and Randall Williams, I'm Michael Barr. 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
2: This is the Bloomberg Business of Sports, where we explore the big money issues in the world of sports. I'm Michael Barr.
3: I'm Vanessa Perdomo-Maglione.
4: And I'm Randall Williams.
2: Vanessa, this week you wrote a story about Unrivaled, the 3-on-3 women's basketball league, about the latest funding round they closed that brought them up to a valuation of $650 million.
3: That's right, Michael. Unrivaled, which was co-founded by WNBA stars Breanna Stewart and Nafisa Collier, went into their offseason wanting to be aggressive about raising capital to continue to bring their product into more markets. I spoke with CEO and co-founder Alex Bazell about the raise, and he gave a lot of insight on the success they've had so far and what they plan to do in 2027.
4: Let's take a listen to Vanessa's conversation with CEO and co-founder of Unrivaled, Alex Bazell.
3: So let's talk about Unrivaled. There's, you know, new news that just happened. You guys just closed a funding round for $100 million, brought the valuation up to $650 million. And the first thing I have to, you know, ask is, do you ever think when you guys started this a couple of years ago, you'd be sitting over $500 million valuation already before season three?
5: Maybe not this quickly, but obviously we have high aspirations of where we want to take the business. But no, it's a great testament, I think, to the foundation we built, but it's also a reminder that we have a lot of work still to do. But it's just really a good marker of what's been built, but also the buy-in from the players, the fans, obviously our investors that support our long-term mission. So I'm really excited that everyone else gets to kind of like join in this great story for today, but it's back to work tomorrow.
3: Yeah, for sure. So let's talk a little bit, like, you know, let's go to the beginning for listeners who don't know Unrivaled that well. Can you break it down for them?
5: Sure.
3: Tell us, you know, when it got started, how it's different and everything on the base level.
5: Yeah. So my background is actually working with athletes on the court, built my career that way, working with a number of NBA players. At the same time, my wife is Nafisa Collier, who's one of our co-founding athletes, plays for the Minnesota Lynx, Team USA. So I really live both experiences of what NBA players do during their off seasons, and obviously living with my family of what the WNBA players had traditionally done during the WNBA off season, and is very contrasting. You know, for our family, we traditionally had gone overseas, whether it's Istanbul, China, France, for her to make her second paycheck to play basketball year round. Well, couple that with the explosion of where women's sports has gotten to and where women's basketball has gotten to specifically, it was an opportunity for us to build something that was a solve for our family and other top athletes and their families, but it was also a huge solve for the fans because, you know, the sport is traditionally played in the winter. WNBA plays during the summer months, so the calendar was open with the best players in the world, and we saw an opportunity to build something really unique that was a solve for a number of people. So when we launched this, was really ideated it 4 years ago. Mm-hmm. Our first season was 2 seasons ago, and now we're heading into season three. And I think the easiest way to explain Unrivaled is it's a lot of the best players from the WNBA that all compete against one another in our league. And, you know, we have a home base currently in Miami, but we're a traveling road show as well. So we come to numerous cities this coming year for the first time on a one-night experience where you can see the best players in the world compete. So that's really our model. You know, it's played during January to mid-March, but it's the best talent in the world in women's basketball.
3: And why 3-on-3?
5: Yeah, well, I think for us it was about, we wanted to showcase just how skilled and talented and athletic the players were. So obviously 5-on-5 is traditionally it was what basketball's played in the WNBA and the NBA. So when we launched this, we wanted to showcase just how great the product could be, while also paying, you know, competitive pricing and salaries for the athletes. Like, that's always been a foundational element for us. So, you know, building that in one market in Miami and keeping the rosters small, but also keeping the product very fast and engaging, inevitably is what led to us launching, you know, the 3-on-3 version of what we're building.
3: And, you know, from conversations you had with players before,

0: beforehand, and that Nafisa and Breonna Stewart also was a co-founder that they were having with players beforehand. And now that you've played a couple of seasons, what have they said about what it's done for their game, you know, getting them ready for the W season, but also just like honing in on skills because it's a different style of basketball?
1: Well, you know, back to my background, I think the thing that's been, you know, true when you think about development and how players can improve during the offseason, it's iron sharpens iron. And it's not just a sports specific thing. It's in any industry. You're around great people, you automatically elevate whatever that skill set is. So that number one is our ability to elevate each other by being in the same building and competing. It is automatically going to develop your game. Couple that with 3-on-3, where you have the ball in your hands more, you have more space to operate. You know, there's a lot of great data around our players, like 38% this year averaging career highs in points per game in the WNBA. 60% are averaging more points per game this year than they did last season. So there's a lot of data around the improvement that these players are seeing. And I think it's all a testament to the iron sharpens iron mentality and the roster that we've built with Unrivaled.
0: So let's talk a little bit more about the new funding, the $100 million. And we had spoken the other day, you know, about the fact that you wanted this to be an aggressive capital, you know, growth capital raise. Tell me what that means for you guys in this next phase.
1: Yeah, I mean, the last 2 years, we've been obviously gathering data. And we went on tour for the first time this year. You know, we went to Philadelphia and actually broke the venue record at Xfinity Arena there, which was held back in 1999 by the Backstreet
0: Boys. The venue record, not just the women's basketball record.
1: Yeah, so that was, I think that was our, well, that was our first ever tour stop, but it was like an aha moment of this can become even bigger than we imagined. And then a few weeks later, we did an impromptu stop at Barclays Arena in Brooklyn and also sold out the venue there. So that, number one, is a part of our business that we're using this capital to infuse into the growth of that model, where we'll be going into 8+ venues this year, coast to coast, starting the season on the road, ending the season on the road. I don't think we're going to break a venue record every time out, so we have to temper our expectations. But that's number one, is we want to just bring this in front of more fans, which is great for us because, you know, we're heading into season three. We're still in our infancy. So building brand awareness is still a big mechanism of our focus. And then beyond that, we want to elevate the experience for the fans when they do travel and come see us at our home arena. You know, 70% of our audience actually flies in from out of state to come to every single game of ours in Miami. Mm-hmm. So investing into that and making sure that's the best arena possible, adding more seats there, is kind of a mixture of how we think about the fan experience and how we can obviously grow our revenue.
0: So adding in 8 stops this coming year, did after Philly and, you know, Brooklyn, did you just get a bunch of calls from like team owners, operators of buildings saying, hey, I want you to do that for us?
1: Yeah, we had a ton of inbound calls after that. And to your point, like, we have such a unique relationship with the WNBA team owners because they're operating these venues in the offseason. You know, Clara Tsai was at the game, who owns the New York Liberty. And, you know, I've remained close with Clara since we launched this up until now. And, you know, I think she was just floored with the response of, you know, she came up to me and she's like, it's an incredible crowd here, where she only experiences the Liberty crowds, which is one of the best crowds
0: it's
1: in women's sports
0: crowd.
1: As well.
0: Right.
1: But it was a different, a different crowd, right? Mm-hmm. Like, it was Liberty fans, but it was also Unrivaled fans.
0: Right.
1: So it's a great celebration of the talent in basketball where, you know, our sport, our leagues are so additive to one another in that way. And yeah, it led to more teams reaching out saying, you got to come here, because we don't want just New York to get that, you know, that tailwind. We want to be a part of that. And then I think vice versa, like, WNBA has been great, a great thing for us because they continue to grow and elevate and break records and build the brands of the athletes that are in our league. So it's really cool to see that like mutually beneficial model taking place.
0: You had spoken there about, you know, the relationship with WNBA owners, but obviously in Philadelphia, they will have a WNBA team soon, but not yet. So when you're looking at those markets, how did you decide this has a, you know, we're going to go into a WNBA market, or we're going to go somewhere where they don't have women's basketball yet and they're clamoring for it?
1: Yeah, I mean, there's two sides of it. I think when we launched, the focus was, especially early, you want to go to mixture of high risk, high reward, but also like, let's be smart about where we're going and how we're showing up to establish our model. So, you know, New York was always been a number one market for us. So going to Barclays in Brooklyn was an easy decision. Philly, we had no idea. You know, Philly was like a number 14 or 15.

0: 2019 market for us, when you factor in social media, merchandise, ticket sales, audience on television, well, after that one night, it's now jumped to a top five market for us across the board. Mm-hmm. So I think that's a testament to when the fans can see it and feel it in person, it leads to that digital and linear support as the season goes on. So we want to go to WNBA cities, of course, because those are the same cities that support these players when they're not with us. But we also want to go to new cities. I think we have a opportunity and an obligation to grow the sport here domestically and hopefully at some point internationally. So it's a fine balance between the two. But I think the easiest way to sum it up is you also go where you're wanted, you know, and the people that really want to roll out the red carpet. You know, the mayor of Mayor Parker in Philadelphia was behind the entire movement to get us to Philly. Mm-hmm. And now we have other leadership groups in different cities that are really pushing us and behind us and supporting us when we do show up. So that also makes our decision very easy.
1: Women's sports is a big business. Alex Bazell, co-founder and CEO of Unrivaled. Alex, I want to ask you, you know, other than obviously, you know, adding more tour stops and seeing the success you had there, what else are you looking to do in these upcoming seasons that you think will elevate Unrivaled? Like, what did you learn from the first couple of years?
0: Yeah, I think what we've learned is from day one, our mantra has been, we have the best talent in the world, the biggest names, then inevitably it affects every single vertical of revenue and it leads for you to have the ability to expand and be aggressive, which is leading to the investment that you see, right? Like it all comes back to results. But for me, it's always about the best possible product on the court, but it's also about marketable stars off the court. Mm-hmm. And that's the balance that we've struck really well. As we think about the future, we don't think about expansion maybe the way most leagues do. You know, if you look at even the WNBA, their expansion is different because they have a traditional model. Mm-hmm. So that means adding more teams, getting to new markets, which I think is right. Like you have to, that's the way you expand. For us, we like the scarcity model, number one, because we're additive to the overall calendar of these WNBA players playing in the WNBA mm-hmm. and with us. But two, our ability to be unique and move in different ways because we own all of our teams. We have not sold our teams. Mm-hmm. Doesn't mean we won't in the future, but we think about college as an opportunity. You know, NIL has been big for us. We've signed, you know, 14 or 15 of the top women's college athletes the last 2 years, and we've kept slowly scaling that. What that looks like remains to be seen, but I think it's a huge opportunity for us as we think about ushering in the new talent. We've done it the last 2 years with, you know, Paige was signed with us before she was drafted with the Wings, and then Olivia Miles was signed with us before she was drafted by Minnie. And I think we want to continue that flywheel of new, great young talent coming in that also supports the pre-existing talent today.
1: That was CEO and co-founder of Unrivaled, Alex Bazell.
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3: That is straight ahead on the Bloomberg Business of Sports. I'm Michael Barr with Vanessa Pinombo-Maglione and Randall Williams. 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
4: Economic development has been on a tear, but are we getting as much out of it as we can right here in Baton Rouge? Let's talk about it. Hey, it's Haldane. I'm going to be off on Monday. Haggai Davis and Trey Godfrey are filling in. Then on Tuesday, we're getting right back at it. State Senator Rick Edmonds is going to join me. He was at the SpaceX press conference. We'll get his breakdown of that and look to the future. Where are we going on an economic development front? Also Tuesday, Congressman Troy Carter is going to join us for a little DC Current presented by LABI. Have a great weekend. We'll see you then.
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11: And I'm Ed Kalenge in the Bloomberg Newsroom. Here are some of the stories we're watching. President Trump is handling an historic deal with Venezuela, which he says will more than double American oil reserves at a time when oil and gas prices are rising with the war in Iran. But Bloomberg's Jeff Mason says details of the plan are still murky and could come with legal challenges.
12: Whether or not it's as big or as great as President Trump is suggesting,

0: I think is a little bit TBD. But what I would say is just kind of from a stand back perspective, it's another pretty big example of the president sort of jettisoning Republican orthodoxy and getting a state stake in a private company, or in this case, a public-private partnership of some kind, to reap benefits that he sees coming down the pike years and years and years from now in terms of access to this oil.
1: White House reporter Jeff Mason on Bloomberg This Weekend. A U.S. official says production from the new venture will help supply at-cost oil, go toward filling strategic petroleum reserves, and help meet our military needs. Regional banking giants Truist Financial and Fifth Third are tapping the brakes on products tied to billionaire financier Mark Walter's largest insurance firm. Bloomberg's Charlie Pellet explains.
2: Sources tell Bloomberg the lenders have paused sales of Delaware life insurance products, including annuities and life insurance, through their branches and advisor networks. The move came after a U.S. government probe into Walter's sprawling business empire. That investigation has already triggered credit rating warnings for Delaware Life. For its part, Walter's holding company, TWG Global, says it is cooperating with regulators, stressing that there has been no fraud and no one has been harmed. In New York, Charlie Pellet, Bloomberg Radio.
1: Bamboo Insurance Services, a home insurance company controlled by private equity firm CVC Capital Partners, filed for an initial public offering that will enable its backers to cut their stakes. The Midvale, Utah-based company had net income of $13.8 million on revenue of $173.4 million for the 6 months ended June 30th, compared with net income of $23.7 million on revenue of $123.9 million in the corresponding period a year earlier. Global news, 24 hours a day and whenever you want it with Bloomberg News Now. I'm Ed Kalegi. 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
5: Thanks for joining us on the Bloomberg Business of Sports, where we explore the big money issues in the world of sports. I'm Michael Barr.
6: I'm Vanessa Perdomo-Maglio.
7: And I'm Randall Williams.
5: The U.S. Open is upon us. The signals, the last major of the year for tennis. However, it doesn't mean the season is actually over.
6: Just after the U.S. Open wraps in New York, the world of tennis will turn its sights to London for the annual men's international tournament, the Laver Cup, which sees Team Europe play against Team World.
7: A few weeks ago, we got the chance to sit down with Tony Gatzik. He is the co-founder of the Laver Cup and longtime agent of legendary tennis player Roger Federer. Now let's take a listen to our conversation with Tony Gatzik, co-founder, chairman of the Laver Cup, and CEO of Team 8.
6: Tony, the Laver Cup just announced that next year the tournament or the event will be held in Los Angeles, which is quite a perfect time for this city. You're going to be right in the sandwich between the 2027 Super Bowl that will be in LA and the 2028 Olympics. Tell me about, you know, choosing LA amidst all of that's going to be held there.
8: Yeah, no, look, we're really excited announcing that the Intuit Dome in Los Angeles will be the host of our 10th edition of the Laver Cup. I can't believe it's been 10 years already, yeah. But obviously, Los Angeles is the epicenter of sports now. We've got the World Cup playing some games there. We've got LA Olympics in 28. We've got the All-Star Game with the NBA. We've got the Super Bowl. And so we're very excited about the city. There's going to be a huge wave created for sports and culture and entertainment, and we're just going to hop on that wave. Tennis is not sort of been in Los Angeles for quite some time. I think since 2012, the men had an event at UCLA and the women had the World Tour Finals at the Staples Center, I guess, years ago. So that part of the USTA, the Southern California Tennis Association, is a very active area. So we're very excited. This is the most modern building we will have been in. Steve Ballmer built the most incredible facility, and we're very excited to bring the Laver Cup there.
6: Yeah, I want to talk about that. I want to step back for a second, but I definitely want to talk about being in the Intuit Dome and how that works for you guys. But let's take a step back for our listeners who don't exactly know what the Laver Cup is and how you got started 10 years ago, almost 10 years ago, like you said.
8: Yeah, so Roger Federer and I, he's been my client now for over 20 years. We were driving back from a Rolex event called Meet the Masters in Shanghai, China. It was late at night, and Rod Laver was there, and Roger leaned over and said to me, "Do you know that I make more money in a one-night exhibition than Rod made his entire career?" And he and his fellow barnstormers actually created the Open era, and so we need to do something for him. And I don't think he was thinking at the time an event, but he was thinking, let's, you know, not that he needed money, but let's, I don't know, do a commercial together with him or come up with some business endeavor to do with him. So shortly thereafter, I had just started Team 8, and one of my partners really loves golf, and we started talking about how could we create something like the Ryder Cup has in golf. And right away I said, well, we have a name, it's the Laver Cup. Roger would love to do something for Rod Laver. So that sort of began you know, the march to create an event that tennis hadn't had before, where rivals would become

0: teammates, and we sketched it out on a white canvas, and came up with an event that that pitted six men from Europe versus six men from rest of the world that would play over a three-day period, five sessions, and the points on Friday would be worth 1 point, on Saturday 2 points, and on Sunday 3 points. So, you know, there every match would mean something. And we sort of sketched it out. We put a format together that we had no idea whether or not it was going to be successful. And that's one of the things after 10 years looking back that I'm the most proud of is that we created a format that we have not had to tinker with. And it's been very exciting. So it moves and rotates between a European city and a rest of the world city. We've been in some wonderful markets and great buildings over the years. We started in Prague. And then went to the United Center in Chicago, and we've been in Boston at the Boston Garden. We obviously last year we were at the Chase Center, which was our best year yet. We've been at the O2 Arena in London for Roger's big farewell in 2022, and we'll be back there again this year. We've been in Geneva, and so it's that's how it got started. It's been very successful. In the beginning, it was very. We were very lucky to start this event when Roger Federer was still playing. Mm-hmm. He was obviously the biggest draw in the sport. And the fact that we had such a big player conceptualizing an event was very helpful. And we got a lot of the partners that Roger and I knew very well from his personal endorsement deals. We got Rolex to jump in right from the beginning as a founding sponsor. And that was very important for us because they're obviously, they're the most important and the biggest sponsor in the sport of tennis. But also in sports of golf and they're in the arts and culture, and they really know how to tell stories. And so having them on board in the beginning and then getting Credit Suisse and UBS became UBS and getting Mercedes-Benz. And, so we got great sponsors from the beginning. This year in our ninth year at the O2 Arena, we'll have over 20 sponsors. And, it's been great. It's exceeded my wildest expectations, from when we created it.
1: Yeah, it's really interesting because when you think about, you know, like you said, you didn't know, Roger didn't know at the time how he wanted to honor, Rod Laver, and it became this event. And that must be very different than any other kind of venture you guys have done together. I mean, events are a completely different sort of business. How did that go for you in the beginning? Like trying to understand how to run, obviously you're around events all the time, but creating one from scratch, how did that go?
0: Yeah, well, look, we, Roger specifically, and me, I'd been in the business for over 25 years at the time, and had been to the best tennis events around the world and some of the best sporting events. So, you know, I did work on some events and had promoted some one-off exhibitions and had learned, you know, best practice, you know, what other events were doing really well. And obviously Roger played in mm-hmm. some of the greatest events in the world. He knew what he liked and he didn't like and stuff. So it was certainly a different business endeavor for us. But one of the things that I always do from the beginning is you put together the best team possible. And I did that from the onset, is to get people who knew how to build a brand, because we were a luxury brand that hadn't been built yet. So I needed someone to do that. And I found a person I had worked with at NetJets, Steve Zaks, who was the CMO at NetJets at the time. Obviously, NetJets back then was a brand that he helped build. And at the same time, it was a luxury brand. So I had to put a great team together. And we were lucky in the sense that we were not a two-week event. We had one court, and we had a practice court, but we could focus on one court. We only had 12 players to look after, and two coaches and two co-captains. So we had, you know, it was a little bit easier than just starting a big Masters 1000 or a major for that matter. And so we just wanted to invest. We wanted to build the brand from the beginning. And we, you know, we partnered with the USTA and Tennis Australia, as well as Giorgio Paolo Lehmann and my partners at Team 8, Dirk Ziff and Ian McKinnon and Roger. And we just said, let's build it and let's invest. And we, you know, there was a question right from the beginning about whether or not we needed to invest in digital boards, sponsor boards around the court, because at that time, some of the majors actually, the slams didn't have digital boards. And right from the beginning, I said, we need to. Let's invest because we want to be premium. And we want to, if we're going to have these great sponsors, you know, we need to have sort of a technologically savvy event. Mm-hmm. And, you know, most people have had, you know, events, a lot of these great sports properties.

0: been around for 50, in some cases 100 years. And so, you know, they have to adapt to modern times. We actually built this in modern times, so we had a little bit of luck from that standpoint. And then every year we learn something, and it is a challenge moving around to these different buildings around the world, so we have to adapt and be malleable. But it's been a lot of fun, and you know, we're bringing different experiences. And these days, as you know, people aren't just buying tickets, they're buying experiences. Mm-hmm. And we take that very seriously when we sort of promote these events.
1: I love what you said there about having built this in the modern era. So you kind of already knew what, like you were saying, the tech that you wanted to involve. And obviously you're from there able to adapt and innovate over time. So tell me about being in the Intuit Dome. Like you were saying, it's so highly technological. Steve Ballmer did so much with it to make it such a high level arena. Tell me what you're thinking about when you're going into that arena and trying to play with the innovation that they have there.
0: Listen, they've got the best technology of any building in the world. Steve Ballmer was a visionary. He went in and built a facility for the fan experience, you know, everything from the bathrooms to the sight lines to the digital board. I mean, everything was thought about for the actual fan. And that's amazing. We're going to have a lot of fun with it. It's going to be a great show. We can learn from them too. It's very rare that we can go into a building, you know, in some of these older buildings, and they can say, hey, you know, you should do this, and we maybe haven't heard of it. There are going to be things that Steve Ballmer's team is going to show us that's going to make the Laver Cup better for future years. So, we obviously are full on promoting our ninth event at the O2 Arena in London. But as soon as that's over, we're planning now, but we will jump in to make sure, because, again, Los Angeles is going to be, you know, everything is taking place in Los Angeles, from a sports standpoint in the next few years. And so we really have got to put on a good show here. And I always joke, I was at a party up in, or an event with Joe Lacob up at the Chase Center before our event last year. And he said, you know, we're really excited. The Bay Area is going to be very important for sports coming up. We've got the NBA All-Star Game. We've got the Laver Cup, and then we have the Super Bowl. Mm-hmm. And I said to Steve, my partner and the CEO of Laver Cup, I said, he just sandwiched us in between the NBA and the Super Bowl. That's amazing. What great company. And obviously we have that, maybe even on steroids here, right, in Los Angeles, because, you know, you have the All-Star Game and you have the Super Bowl and everything else. So we will definitely put on a show. There might be a little bit more music involved and some other things we're thinking of. But we're very excited about the opportunity of being in a building like that where we can do things maybe that we've never done before.
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7: This is a Bloomberg Money Minute. The percentage of Americans who drink alcohol is now the lowest since 1939, according to a new Gallup report. A lot of younger Americans, members of Gen Z, say they don't drink because of their health, or it costs too much, or they just don't like its impact. So how are winemakers, beer brewers, and distillers handling all this?
8: Every single person who's in the liquor business is trying to figure out how to combat this decrease in drinking.
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15: And I'm Ed Kalenge in the Bloomberg Newsroom. Here are some of the stories we're watching. Inflation isn't slowing, and Fed Chair Kevin Warsh says the central bank policymakers may have to act soon if they want to bring it down. Ann Mulledy is head of equity investments at Allspring Global Investments.
16: As an equity investor, I was thrilled to hear him talk about the strength of the economy, like Kevin just mentioned, but also clearly focused on inflation and what they need to do to keep it in check. And so, look, I know there's a lot of talk between monetary and fiscal policy and how those two work together. But I think right now, Kevin is staying in his lane. And I think the market's more comfortable, if anything, that we have a sense of the direction going forward.
15: Allspring Global's Ann Mulledy on Bloomberg this weekend. Warsh says policymakers still aim to bring down inflation to its 2% annual goal, but a key measure this week shows the current rate is 3.7. President Trump is hailing an historic deal with Venezuela, which he says will more than double American oil reserves at a time when oil and gas prices are rising with the war in Iran. But Bloomberg's Jeff Mason says details of the plan are still murky and could come with potential legal challenges.
17: Whether or not it's as big or as great as President Trump is suggesting, I think is a TBD. But what I would say is just kind of from a standpoint.

0: that perspective, it's another pretty big example of the president sort of jettisoning Republican orthodoxy and getting a state stake in a private company, or in this case, a public-private partnership of some kind, to reap benefits that he sees coming down the pike years and years and years from now in terms of access to this oil.
1: White House reporter Jeff Mason on Bloomberg This Weekend. On the Bloomberg Oddlots podcast, Richmond Fed President Tom Barkin said the economy is solid, but with some surprises.
2: The economy's solid, I think he said that.
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2: 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And the GDP numbers and the consumer spending numbers. I mean, it's been crazy this year that gas prices went up and consumer spending accelerated. It's been crazy that you have all this uncertainty and artificial intelligence spending has led investment to, you know, almost double versus this historic thing.
1: Richmond Fed President Tom Barkin. 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I'm Ed Kalenge. 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
13: 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I'm June Grosso. Ahead in this hour, Meta's landmark $18 billion settlement. How good is the deal for the states? As Trump races ahead without permissions, the courts can't catch up. And an Air Force officer is criminally charged for calling for Trump's impeachment.
16: This is a major breakthrough, a milestone moment, a watershed moment, because when it comes to protecting our children's mental health, there is no time to lose.
13: That's California Attorney General Rob Bonta describing the settlement where Meta will pay up to $18 billion and put stronger child safety guardrails on its platforms to end a California social media addiction trial and resolve the claims of 48 states that Meta deliberately designed features to hook teenagers. Under the deal, the social media giant will implement a series of design changes for users under 18, including limiting the time they can spend on Instagram and Facebook to 2 hours a day, blocking the apps from midnight to 6 a.m., and disabling features such as like counts. But this doesn't close the book on social media addiction litigation for Meta. It still faces thousands of similar lawsuits brought by individuals, school districts, and Native American tribes. Joining me is an expert in internet law, Eric Goldman, a professor at the Santa Clara University School of Law and co-director of the High Tech Law Institute. This is being called a landmark settlement. AG Bonta said they got as much and perhaps more than they could have in litigation. I mean, how do you view it?
17: The settlement amount is a huge absolute number. There's no doubt that this is a major financial landmark. At the same time, this number is not a number that materially changes Meta's business. I don't want to say it's pocket change for them, but it's a quarter of their 2025 net income. In other words, they can afford this. And also, I would point out that Meta was subject to a judgment in New Mexico that ordered cumulatively roughly $1 billion of damages against Meta. And New Mexico's roughly 0.6% of the U.S. population. If you were to multiply that $1 billion judgment in New Mexico by the 0.6 population, actually the $17 billion number looks smaller than we might expect.
13: Bonta said that the money was

0: secondary. What was important was the changes that Meta has agreed to make. Do you think those changes are significant?
1: The changes are important in part because Meta has resisted them for quite some time. And Meta has obviously flipped internally and decided that they could live with these particular changes. So the state AGs were able to accomplish something that regulators around the globe have had difficulty forcing Meta to do. What's less clear is if these changes are in the best interest of the constituents that the state attorneys general seek to serve. We don't know if any of these changes solve the, quote, mental health crisis. We don't know if any of these changes materially benefit any population of users. Simply put, we don't have science to back up that these changes solve any problem. And we also don't know if these changes will cause other users to have new problems because of the restrictions. In other words, the state attorneys general are gambling that these changes are beneficial to users without having the science to back it up. And we'll find out if they're right or wrong. But if they're wrong, then we're going to have a lot of people who actually have been harmed by this agreement.
0: Will you explain how the changes in the platforms are going to work in practice? Because the effectiveness hinges on knowing how old users actually are.
1: I describe these categories of restrictions as segregate and suppress. The first step is to segregate the user population between adults and minors. And then the second step is to suppress some resources for them.

0: specific provisions about how that age authentication is going to work. Among other things, something that really was interesting to me is that the agreement contemplates that age authentication will never be perfect, and it actually provides error rates where Meta can make mistakes and still be in compliance with the agreement. This is really central to the question because it means that there will be some miners who will not be protected by this agreement because of those error rates. And I don't see that as a flaw, but it's actually a big concession by regulators to even admit that that could happen.
1: This deal came in the second week of a jury trial in California that posed enormous risks for Meta. I mean, juries ruled against them in two prior cases, one in New Mexico and one in California. What do you think pushed them to settle?
0: Well, obviously, the settlement has been in the works for many days, if not for weeks or even months, because it's so long and detailed, and it required the agreement of 51 different state AGs. So this agreement didn't just happen because this trial has been going poorly. This conversation is much longer standing than that. But I don't know exactly what caused Meta to flip on this particular issue, but this is a standard practice for Meta that they will push and fight against restrictions until they decide it's somehow in their interest, and then they're all in and they're like super excited about it. And as the agreement reflects, and they want everyone else on the same program too. Like they're like, okay, we've decided here's what the industry should do. We'll be the first, but make sure everyone else goes on the program as well. So I don't know what caused Meta to reach that point where they decided enough is enough, but it isn't some new thing. It's something that obviously has been on their minds for a while.
1: The deal includes the appointment of an independent auditor to oversee compliance, someone who can issue their own recommendations and report findings to the states. Do you think that that's sufficient to ensure compliance by Meta? Because I remember some years ago when Meta was still Facebook, it didn't comply with agreements with the FTC over users' data privacy.
0: Yeah, Meta has a history of having independent auditors that have had no real impact on its business. And so I'm guessing Meta thinks it had a little bit of a fast one here, that the state AGs are going to think this independent auditor is going to dictate things to Meta. And I'm guessing Meta is thinking it will dictate to the independent auditor.
1: Eric, so Meta said the framework will only work if all our peers join us. Because teens move fluidly across dozens of apps, we need an industry-wide solution. Is that what this is really about?
0: This is a Meta-specific issue. Meta really, really does not like being obligated to comply with laws that its competitors don't also have to comply with. So Meta is less resistant to legal compliance. It's more willing to accept that the regulators can tell it how to run its business, but only if, in Meta's mind, it's a level playing field. So it was absolutely critical to Meta in this case that if it settled, it was going to drag along its competitors, whether they really wanted to be dragged along or not, to the same deal so that teens can't just check out of Meta, go to the competitor down the information superhighway and get a better deal there, and Meta then is at a competitive disadvantage. And it mattered so much to Meta that they did two things of interest. The first is that it agreed to restrict miners' usage of Meta even more if other competitors agreed to the same restrictions. So that's a carrot for the state AGs to go out and get even greater alleged protection for miners if they can get the competitors under that program. The second thing is that Meta conditioned a large chunk of the payments on the state AGs going out and getting the competitors under the same program. In other words, essentially, Meta has now deputized the state AGs as its police against its competitors and is paying them to do its dirty work. So the state AGs might think that this is a win, but Meta is also looking at this as, we got the state AGs to go off and harass our competitors, and we're willing to pay them to do that.
1: And the California AG did say they'll be going after Meta's competitors next.
2: Meta is part of the industry, a major player in the industry, but there's a bigger ecosystem that we will not be satisfied until we address all of the problems in the entire industry. So we are going to focus on TikTok. We are going to focus on Snap.
1: So TikTok and Snap and probably YouTube will be pressured to make similar deals.
0: the competitors may not

0: like this deal at all. But now Meta and the state AGs are collaborating together against these other competitors. So I can assure you that YouTube and Snap and TikTok reading this agreement, at each line, you could just see the anger bar rising in their heads, because this is an agreement that's against their interests. They had no say in the agreement. And now Meta is throwing hundreds of millions of dollars at this problem to try to get the state AGs to bind them.
1: And Meta is still facing thousands of other lawsuits.
0: This settlement doesn't apply to any of the other pending litigation that's been brought by the school districts, the Native American tribes, and by individual victims, of which there are thousands of individual victims who've already sued Meta. And that's why there's a large overhang of additional legal risk that it still needs to resolve. This settlement doesn't have any bearing on that.
1: Do you have any First Amendment concerns about this settlement?
0: The agreement represents the concession of Meta of certain editorial decisions that it traditionally had the prerogative to make. And it's interesting and a little uncomfortable that the state attorneys general have bound Meta to that. In a sense, part of the bargain for price was the state AGs getting remedies that might very well have not been available to it in court because of the restrictions on free speech. Essentially, the state AGs are controlling how Meta talks with its users. So there's something disquieting about the idea that Meta and the state AGs have agreed to what are fundamentally restrictions on Meta's freedom to publish, especially when we don't even know if that's constitutionally permitted. One possibility, this agreement will look really weird if that question gets answered by the Supreme Court. And the Supreme Court says that states have no power to dictate how online publishers present content to users. And Meta has agreed to that. And it might very well be that that agreement is based on an unconstitutional premise.
1: It's more complicated than it initially seems. Thanks so much, Eric. That's Professor Eric Goldman of Santa Clara University Law School. Coming up next, President Trump keeps racing ahead and the courts can't catch up. I'm June Grosso and you're listening to Bloomberg.
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10: Economic development has been on a tear, but are we getting as much out of it as we can right here in Baton Rouge? Let's talk about it. Hey, it's Haldane. I'm going to be off on Monday. Haggai Davis and Trey Godfrey are filling in. Then on Tuesday, we're getting right back at it. State Senator Rick Edmonds is going to join me. He was at the SpaceX press conference. We'll get his breakdown of that and look to the future. Where are we going on an economic development front? Also, Tuesday, Congressman Troy Carter is going to join us for a little DC Current presented by LABI. Have a great weekend. We'll see you then. Your Porsche, Audi, or Lamborghini.

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9: The people that are opposing the ballroom are people that, in my opinion, are very disloyal to our country, very, very disloyal to our country. And I think we're doing very well. We're way ahead of schedule.
10: And that's important because President Trump is racing to construct the 90,000-square-foot ballroom with a 250-person crew working 20 hours a day, 7 days a week, to keep the project ahead of schedule. Speed is essential because Trump is racing against the courts, and so far, he's outrunning them. The project has moved ahead without any input from Congress or the public, and despite two courts ruling that Trump was flouting the law. And Chief Justice John Roberts has given Trump the go-ahead to outrun the Supreme Court as well. He can keep building his ballroom while the justices take more time to consider the issue. This isn't a new scenario for Trump. He's been acting first and then daring the courts to catch up with him since he took office for the second time. Joining me is James Fander, a professor at Northwestern Law School. James, does the Chief Justice's interim order tell us anything about how the full Supreme Court is going to look at this issue?
11: I don't think we learned much from the order that the Chief issued. It seems to me like just a request for some additional time, suggesting the court's taking the issue seriously, but hasn't yet found its way to a resolution.
10: So you've had two lower courts ruling that the ballroom project is probably illegal, but work was allowed to continue. I mean, why was work allowed to continue when they're saying that it's illegal?
11: I think it was an attempt to accommodate the national security concerns that are associated with the proposed construction below ground. The government took the position, both in the district court and the appellate court, that the below ground construction was separable from the ballroom construction, and that the below ground construction had all sorts of security implications, bunkers and emergency medical care facilities and that sort of thing. Very difficult for a court to second guess those kinds

0: of concerns, especially when the government is basically admitting, down below anyway, that the ballroom part of the project is separable from the below ground national security or security part of the project. So the government pitched the matter to the lower courts, I believe, as a situation where we can do this below ground thing without prejudice to the eventual construction of a ballroom above ground, and we can figure out what the legality of that is down the road. But in the meantime, we've already gotten this far with the national security below ground work, so let's continue with that. And I think that's why both courts agreed that the below ground work could continue, thinking that they would retain some control over the ultimate shape of the above ground ballroom. Now the government's taking the position, of course, that the above ground ballroom is integral with the below ground security concerns that led to the continuation of the construction in the first place.
1: I mean, what we had here was President Trump knocking down the East Wing before anybody could blink their eyes. I mean, it was there one day. It seemed like it was down the next day.
0: So 3 days, yeah.
1: He took that action without any authorization, and it's done. So what do the courts do to catch up to him? You know, it's over.
0: So in terms of restoring the East Wing, I think you're right that it is done. And the question is, now what is the proper response architecturally and historically to the scars that have been created in this place that belongs to the public and belongs to the government and is within the control and stewardship of the Congress of the United States? And that's a question that is not easy to answer. There's no way to unring the bell or restore the East Wing. And I don't think anybody believes that what we should do is return to the best reconstruction or recreation of the East Wing we could find. I think the question is the legality of ongoing construction. And I think the lower courts, at least with some justification, view that ongoing construction project as unlawful because not lawfully approved by Congress, and therefore subject to limitation, control, injunction, so forth. And then the question is, once that injunction takes hold, what will be the shape of the project going forward if President Trump is required to secure the approvals and authorizations that he said he was going to get when he started making noise about the ballroom and never got, you know, because he decided he wanted to do it his own way without anyone else playing a part in the magnificent ballroom he was about to create?
1: Isn't this sending a message that illegal behavior is being rewarded? You get to complete your ballroom, even though what you've done is illegal because you've gone this far already. This is a pattern, and it happens in immigration cases. It happens in grant cases. It happens over and over again. When the courts finally get involved, it's too late. It's all over.
0: No, it's true. And what I call the first mover advantage that the president enjoys as a, you know, executive or commander in chief means that he can take action and proceed on the assumption that it's lawful until somebody tells him otherwise. I think that's been his basic MO. And in past presidencies, not in every case, obviously, but presidents showed a great deal more restraint in this shadow of uncertain law. I think this president prefers to move in the shadow of uncertain law. And even when there's no uncertainty at all, if he believes that either the Constitution or some other grant of authority allows him to take the action, then he will take it and turn the rest of it over to the lawyers. And we've seen it, as you say, time and again in the immigration space, the removal of aliens under the Alien Enemies Act. We've seen it with the dismantling of USAID. We've seen it with the discharge of employees from positions in the executive branch without due process of law. If there were questions about the legality, there's a way to have a legal proceeding to determine whether a person properly holds an office. But instead, President Trump would rather fire now and litigate later. And that has been, I think, quite the pattern of his presidency.
1: Well, it continues to work well for him. The Supreme Court seems to continue expanding presidential power. Is there any reason to think that it will limit him in this case with the White House ballroom?
0: There, I think, is reason to think that the Supreme Court will be concerned about President Trump's violation of appropriations limitations that Congress has imposed upon him. I'm not sure that his role as the unitary executive under Article 2 will be understood to override appropriation.

0: restrictions. So that may be a place where the Supreme Court is a bit more protective of the traditional allocation of responsibilities as between the president and the Congress of the United States. And so I think there's some hope in this case, given the fact that there's a pretty strong case to be made that Congress has previously appropriated money and understood itself to be the responsible party in making decisions about the shape of White House construction projects. There's some hope that the Supreme Court will understand the threat posed to congressional appropriation power by the actions of President Trump with respect to the White House, and perhaps that will have some, you know, radiating effect on other of the projects that he has in mind. There's a history, I think, of some minor alterations and improvements in the language of the relevant statute to the White House that are what you might call presidential vanity projects. You know, the installation by FDR of a swimming pool indoors, the use of that pool by JFK, the decision to close the pool by Richard Nixon and put, you know, a one-lane bowling alley in the White House, and the decision by Gerald Ford to create an outdoor swimming pool. These are all relatively modest changes that don't really change the footprint of the White House or the appearance of it. Nothing to compare, obviously, to a $400 million ballroom project of the kind that's currently underway. And so it's hard for the current project to fit within that tradition of alterations and improvements that we've seen in the past. And for that reason, it may be that the Supreme Court pushes back a bit.
1: Does it make a difference that Trump says that private donations are paying for the ballroom, although some reporting shows that public funds are covering more than half the cost?
0: Yeah, that's a good question. And I was puzzled by that myself a bit, because one of the claims being made here is that the National Park Service collects appropriated funds for use in connection with National Park Service projects. And so this relevant statute characterizes those donated funds as appropriated. And so the government has kind of cobbled together an argument that goes like this: once the money has been collected and placed in the vault of the National Park Service, it's now appropriated funds, and the authorization to use appropriated funds that appears elsewhere in federal law can be stitched together with those donations and create the appearance that these funds have been, in fact, appropriated for the use that they have been put to. I think that's a very difficult argument to make in the end, given the jealousy with which the Congress of the United States guards its appropriation powers. And it's uncertain, I think, whether that kind of argument will be accepted by the Supreme Court. But that's the argument. You know, there's been nothing on this scale before in terms of donated funds put to the uses that they are being put to here. And it's at least very hard for me to see how this could be considered the kind of congressional control that we normally associate with the appropriations process.
1: What would be the best outcome, the best case scenario, for those who want to see supervision and independent oversight of the construction of the ballroom?
0: So if you were concerned about construction of a ballroom and you wanted the best possible outcome you could get, then it seems a remand to the district court is going to be required, and that's going to, you know, require the district court to continue to oversee the project. I mean, one possibility is a hold on above ground construction, and that's all that's really on the table right now. Put a hold on above ground construction while we conduct the necessary assessments and run through the necessary authorization and approval processes. That could all be handled as expeditiously as possible. I assume that President Trump might want to try to get all that done before the November election cycle, but it's obviously up to him to decide how he wants to secure that approval. And then once approvals have been granted, then the project could continue. And I don't necessarily see it as delaying the completion or leaving a hole in the ground. It seems to me like everybody's going to say at the end of the day, let's do it, let's just not do exactly all of that, or maybe we can scale it back, or in a sense, maybe it can refer to the pre-existing East Wing in some way that reminds us that it used to be there. I don't know, hard to predict how it might shake out, but without consultation, you're not going to get anything but Trump's vision, obviously.
1: And there is no indication as to when the Supreme Court will rule. It's been great getting your insights.

0: James, thanks so much. That's Professor James Fender of Northwestern Law School. 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I'm June Grosso, and
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5: And I'm Ed Kalenge in the Bloomberg Newsroom. Here are some of the stories we're watching. President Trump is hailing an historic deal with Venezuela, which he says will more than double American oil reserves at a time when oil and gas prices are rising with the war in Iran. But Bloomberg's Jeff Mason says details of the plan are still murky and could come with legal challenges.
6: Whether or not it's as big or as great as President Trump is suggesting, I think is a little bit TBD. But what I would say is just kind of from a standback perspective, it's another pretty big example of the president sort of jettisoning Republican orthodoxy and getting a state stake in a private company, or in this case, a public-private partnership of some kind, to reap benefits that he sees coming down the pike years and years and years from now in terms of access to this oil.
5: White House reporter Jeff Mason on Bloomberg this weekend. A U.S. official says production from the new venture will help supply at-cost oil, go toward filling strategic petroleum reserves, and help meet our military needs. Regional banking giants Truist Financial and Fifth Third are tapping the brakes on products tied to billionaire financier Mark Walter's largest insurance firm. Bloomberg's Charlie Pellet explains.
7: Sources tell Bloomberg the lenders have paused sales of Delaware life insurance products, including annuities and life insurance, through their branches and advisor networks. The move came after a U.S. government probe into Walter's sprawling business empire. That investigation has already triggered credit rating warnings for Delaware Life. For its part, Walter's holding company, TWG Global, says it is cooperating with regulators, stressing that there has been no fraud and no one has been harmed. In New York, Charlie Pellet, Bloomberg Radio.
5: Bamboo Insurance Services, a home insurance company controlled by private equity firm CVC Capital Partners, filed for an initial public offering that will enable its backers to cut their stakes. The Midvale, Utah-based company had net income of $13.8 million on revenue of $173.4 million for the 6 months ended June 30th, compared with net income of $23.7 million on revenue of $123.9 million in the corresponding period a year earlier. Global news, 24 hours a day and whenever you want it with Bloomberg News Now. I'm Ed Kalenge. 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
6: On July 1st, at a protest on the steps of the U.S. Capitol, Air Force Major Jason Watson, dressed in his uniform, called for the impeachment of President Trump for ordering military action against foreign countries like Iran.
7: When the President of the United States orders military action against foreign countries absent an emergency scenario where American interests are under imminent, dire threat, as was done with Venezuela, Cuba, and Iran, that's an unconstitutional usurpation of Congress's authority and a violation of the War Powers Clause. These violations resulted in the deaths of 13 service members and injuries of hundreds more. For this, the president and vice president must be impeached, convicted, and removed.
6: After Watson, who served in the Air Force for 17 years, repeated his criticism of Trump on CNN, he was criminally charged under the Uniform Code of Military Justice with violating Article 88 for contemptuous remarks about Trump, violating Article 92 for disobeying orders, and violating Article 133 for conduct unbecoming an officer. The Article 88 contemptuous remarks charges are exceedingly rare, so much so that there have only been a few instances since the modern Code of Military Justice was enacted. Joshua Kastenberg, a professor at the University of New Mexico Law School and a former judge and lawyer in the U.S. Air Force. Josh, let's start with the charges under Article 88 of the Uniform Code of Military Justice, which prohibits officers from using contemptuous words against the president, the vice president, Congress, and other U.S. representatives.
8: Well, those charges, first of all, they're quite ancient. They go back to, in a sense, Thomas Jefferson, when the first Articles of War were being rewritten from the British. And one of the things that was changed from the British article to what we now know as Article 88 is the U.S. limited it to the chain of command in the military. So it's an old charge. It's a charge that has been used in a very selective manner over the years. You know, you can go back to the Vietnam War. There was a lieutenant calling Lyndon Johnson a war criminal. And then you can jump ahead to the president, and we've got this major who's making disparaging words against the president. But there have been hundreds of others who've done it and haven't been charged.

0: What's the standard used to determine whether the remarks are contemptuous?
1: So remarks tend to be considered contemptuous if they're made in a manner that would undermine confidence and the reliability of the chain of command. And so you can go back, for example, to the Vietnam War, and there was this army captain, and he was a noted dermatologist. He was training corpsmen. His name was Captain Levy. And he started advising students who were, you know, enlisted members in the United States Army's Medical Corps not to go to Vietnam by arguing that it was an imperialistic, it was a white man's war, it was making the rich richer, it was immoral and unconstitutional. And, you know, he had a position of authority over them. And so he was convicted in a court-martial. It went all the way up to the United States Supreme Court, and the Supreme Court upheld the conviction in a case we know as Parker versus Levy. Today, I think one of the things the defense counsel will raise is the idea that this major would undermine the chain of command and military discipline is unprovable, and that is a burden on the government to have to prove.
0: Does the prosecution have to show that what he said was contemptuous rather than just critical? And what's the line?
1: Well, yeah, I mean, you're absolutely right in asking that question. Words have meaning, and they particularly have meaning in the law. The prosecution has to prove beyond a reasonable doubt that the words were contemptuous. So what might separate the major from, say, Lieutenant Howe in 1967, who stood outside of Fort Bliss with a sandwich board calling Lyndon Johnson a war criminal, is that it's unclear to me whether the major engaged in any superfluous or mean-spirited name-calling and rather just exercised what he believed his prerogative to warn Congress about conditions in the military and how the chain of command might be acting in an unconstitutional manner. That might not clear the hurdle of contempt, but I suspect it will.
0: People in the military don't have the same First Amendment rights that the rest of us do.
1: No, you're absolutely correct. I mean, one of the things that you learn is that you are surrendering to the federal government some of your free speech rights, and that includes the right to be politically engaged in a military status. But, you know, this administration has done more to water down the political-military barrier. And they've instead politicized the military to an unusual degree, that they've set an example that it's okay to cross the line. And you see it in the speeches that Secretary of Defense Hegseth has made to uniformed personnel, the speeches the president makes at the academy graduations, and just basically their public comments and the overuse of the military to promote the president's ideology. There's no equal to that in my lifetime. And so I suspect one of the things that this major's attorneys are going to argue is that it's the president himself who's moved the definitions of what political activity and contemptuous language are, and therefore that is the standard by which our client must be judged, and therefore they can't prove beyond a reasonable doubt he's guilty of contempt.
0: There are 10 charges in all under three articles. Tell us about the other charges.
1: So Article 92 is a failure to obey lawful orders or regulations, and I can tell you that demonstrating in a military uniform for any cause without permission, whether it's for wildlife preservation, children's rights, or a political rally that's partisan, if you don't have permission to be in uniform and you're part of it, you've crossed the line. Now, again, selective prosecution is something that I'm sure the defense counsel in this case will raise, because they'll point out the fact that the president has used the military at his partisan rallies. No one there has been prosecuted, so we'll see what happens. As for Article 133, that's the easiest of all the charges to prove. It's called conduct unbecoming an officer and a gentleman, and it basically throws it out to the court-martial whether or not this major crossed the line. The prosecution doesn't really have to prove that there's a threat to good order and discipline. It's just rather whether or not this major has crossed the line against the norms and become something of a criminal embarrassment to the military. I mean, the classic line of that is an officer who goes and does something legal like gambling, but falls into debt and can't pay the debt back. But you do see examples of conduct unbecoming an officer and a gentleman for lots of different things that are ordinarily legal. I think of all the

0: charges, this is the easiest to prove, but this major's attorneys are going to argue that their client is selectively prosecuted in violation of his constitutional rights.
1: It hasn't actually been decided yet whether Major Watson will have to face trial.
0: Yeah, well, the thing is that he's held in pretrial confinement, which is very unusual for an officer. I mean, even officers who are accused of violent crimes, like rape, generally don't end up being placed in pretrial confinement. So first we have to wait and see whether a military judge, or if they go and try to file in U.S. District Court, whether a U.S. District Court judge would order him released from pretrial confinement under the argument that, look, he's not a threat to good order and discipline. He hasn't committed a violent crime. He's not charged with espionage. This is just something that normal human beings can do in the United States. So even before we were to get to a trial, that could become an issue. Then this has to go through the military's equivalent of a grand jury. That's done by one individual. It's not really a grand jury, but it's the equivalent of a grand jury. It's a pretrial investigation. And then and only then would a senior military officer known as a general court-martial convening authority, and usually those are major generals or, you know, rear admirals, upper half or higher, lieutenant generals, four-star generals and the like, able to convene a general court-martial against this major. So it's a process. And one of the things that makes this process different is that I think the government has opened the door to the possibility of the defense counsel being able to stop this process in its tracks through some sort of appeal to the United States District Court.
1: I thought that when you're in the military, you're subject to the jurisdiction of the military courts. How would he get this into federal district court?
0: Well, when you can prove to the federal courts that the government is either incompetent, has violated your client's rights to a constitutional degree, or has committed a major infraction of the law, you can get it into the U.S. District Court. It's a very high bar. But if you remember the case of Lieutenant Aaron Watada did not want to go and comply with his orders to deploy to Iraq or Afghanistan, and the prosecution was getting ready to prosecute him in a court-martial for failure to go. There was some problem with the handling of evidence, of the discovery requirement to give Watada's attorneys all of the government's evidence. The defense counsel shrewdly went to U.S. District Court, and the U.S. District Court shut that case down, and the military was never able to go forward and prosecute Lieutenant Aaron Watada for something that, at least facially, Aaron Watada did, which was refuse to comply with orders. But for every Lieutenant Watada, there are hundreds of people who the military more or less functions as it's supposed to do, and they can't get into U.S. District Court. What makes this case different is its uniqueness.
1: It seems like they're charging him in many different ways for the same act.
0: Yeah, well, that's one area where the military justice system can misfire, because a military trial judge, just like a state criminal trial judge or a U.S. District Court judge, has to make sure that the charges do not overlap to such a degree as to violate the Constitution's prohibition against double jeopardy. And I've taken a look at the way this case has been charged, and one of the features of it to me is that there is enough of an overlap to create a constitutional issue in this case. A military trial judge could say to the government, you're going to have to decide which of these charges you're going forward on and which you're not because there's significant overlap, or I'll throw it out to the court martial to do that. And the other possibility I could see a military judge doing is saying, I'm just going to consolidate a bunch of these charges if he's found guilty of them for the purpose of sentencing into a singular charge.
1: And Watson, who's about 3 years from retirement, could be dismissed from the service and lose his pay and benefits if he's convicted. And there's also the possibility of jail time. Thanks for joining me, Josh. That's Professor Joshua Kastenberg of the University of New Mexico Law School. And that's it for this edition of the Bloomberg Law Show. 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I'm June Grosso. 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
2: This is a Bloomberg Money Minute. Americans are still shopping. They're just getting pickier. That may be the biggest takeaway from the latest earnings report from America's biggest retailers. Walmart posted its weakest sales growth in more than 6 years. Target and Home Depot also posted gains, but all three see shoppers still willing to open their wallets at the right price.
3: The underlying health of the consumer remains strong and remains intact.
2: Poonam Goyal covers retail for Bloomberg Intelligence. She says customer traffic is still on the rise at both Walmart and Target, and e-commerce is up by double digits at Walmart as well.
3: Now, does the consumer care about value? Absolutely. Both retailers are slashing prices. They're providing more value, and we think that will continue to draw customers to their brands over others.
2: And heading into the fall, economists think that search for value will continue. They say spending is likely to slow in the months ahead as the boost from this year's tax refunds continues to fade. Nathan Hager, Bloomberg Radio.
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17: This is a Bloomberg Business of Sports report. UEFA is pursuing a criminal case against FIFA President Gianni Infantino in Switzerland. UEFA filed a lawsuit in New York to gather information from Thrive Capital and its founder, Joshua Kushner, about their role in developing Infantino's strategy. UEFA claims Infantino's plan

0: was a vehicle for him and a small circle to acquire a stake in and profit from FIFA's assets to the detriment of FIFA and its members. The National Collegiate Athletic Association is allowing schools to sell commercial patches on their uniforms for the first time, letting advertisers attach their logos to school colors and traditions. Lucky Strike Entertainment fell as much as 18%, the most intraday since early February, after the owner of bowling alleys and water parks posted disappointing revenue for the fiscal fourth quarter. Management blamed the World Cup, which drew away customers in June. With the Bloomberg Business of Sports Report, I'm Michael Barr.
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2: On the latest Balance of Power podcast, we talk with retired Brigadier General Lela Gray, a Democratic candidate for Congress in Florida, as the war with Iran hits the six-month mark.
3: If you assess where we were before we went into Iran, where we are today, I think you're going to see a stark contrast that has achieved nothing but a living crisis. And right here in Florida, you know, those choices, that reckless choice to go to war with Iran has created a situation for people that are unable to afford to live day to day. I just received information and found out that Floridians have paid almost $4 billion more for gas. Right here in my area, it's already still a dollar higher than it was before our war with Iran. And the cost of living crisis is very real here because we are a coastal economy. And the people that I'm talking to every single day, boots on the ground, they're telling me that they feel like they can't survive, that they feel like they've been forgotten. And this is exacerbated when we make a choice to go to war without the proper planning and certainly without a concrete strategic objective.
4: At this point, though, the administration is trying to get diplomacy back on track. We heard from the U.S. Treasury Department earlier this week that there is going to be more economic pressure on Iran. At this point, do you agree with that approach from this White House, that they should opt to use these other tools instead of, say, restarting kinetic action?
3: Those tools should have been used on the front end. We should not have gone into the kinetic action. And the members that have been killed in action, I just want to let you know that I've been on the ground in many of those places, and where those service members were killed in Port Shueba in Kuwait, I have been in that building.
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0: is Wall Street Week. I'm David Westin, bringing you stories of capitalism. It's become the summer of the long bond, as Treasury Secretary Bessent stepped in to try to keep rising yields in check. But it's the Fed's effect on the bond market that is front and center, as Kevin Warsh gives his first address to the Jackson Hole Economic Symposium as Fed Chair. We go behind the scenes of where the central bankers meet every summer, in the wealthiest county in the United States. Plus, social media is storming the citadel of Hollywood studios. Creators going straight from YouTube to the silver screen are sometimes beating the big guys at their own game. But we start with a story about doing the right thing, no matter what the consequences are. Last week, U.S. public debt crossed the $40 trillion mark. And it's not just the United States with a debt problem. Countries around the world have borrowed heavily since the COVID pandemic, posing a difficult choice of whether to pay sooner or face much worse consequences when they're forced to pay later. As our special correspondent Chrystia Freeland tells us, fiscal discipline has many benefits, but also some very real costs for those making the tough decisions.
1: In the United Kingdom, France, Italy, and Japan, the pressure is on.
2: It's the bond market that has now taken over as the anchor, the great limitation.
1: Today, all but two countries in the G7 spend more money paying interest on their national debt than they spend on defense. And in the U.S., the surging debt has pushed bond yields near multi-decade highs.
3: After deficit spending, you got to rein the deficits back in. That's the step that's not happening.
1: Robin Brooks is an economist at the Brookings Institution.
3: We've never had a synchronized debt binge the way that we had in 2020 and 2021. So some of what we're seeing now in debt markets is kind of the payback for that experiment. The flip side to that, Chrystia, is small economies that

0: that have managed their debt really well. Take Switzerland or Sweden. These places have debt to GDP around 30, 40% of GDP. They are the safe havens of choice for global markets.
1: This is where leadership is required and having a little bit of backbone.
2: I wanted to talk with the people who, from Robin Brooks' perspective, got it right. How did they do it? What did it cost them? And what can other countries learn from them about making the tough choices that economists and investors say are necessary?
3: Japan is in trouble too.
4: Correct.
2: Sigrid Kaag became finance minister of the Netherlands in 2022. And she was one of the key people who brought her government spending back down after the pandemic. So, Sigrid, you and I have the shared experience of being progressive politicians, finance ministers who had to spend a lot of money to get through COVID, who were finance ministers of AAA economies.
5: Correct.
2: And then had to bring the plane back down. Do you remember making that decision? Was it hard?
5: I do. I think what was the harder part is that we actually had to start to sort of socialize the idea again that we were going to have to cut our expenses. That was as if I was violating the church, the synagogue, and the mosque all in one. And there's a fabled expression I used at one stage where I told the audience, it was held against me very much, funnily enough, by the even more progressive parties, when I said, we have to accept that collectively, due to our current expenditure patterns, we'll collectively become a little bit poorer, meaning tighten our belts a little bit, preserve the space for those that are most needed, build and reinforce the social safety valves that we need for a certain part of our population, and then also be more frugal and more disciplined and more discerning in where we spend and what we spend it on.
2: Today, the debt in the Netherlands is around 40% of GDP, a level most economists would consider very manageable. As a comparison, in the US, the national debt is about 120% of GDP. And why was that fiscal responsibility so important to you? Why did you think that that was in the Dutch national interest?
5: Well, there's a cultural element. As you know, the Netherlands is a Calvinist country, so it likes to always consider, I'm a Catholic, but it's a Calvinist country in political culture as well as social culture. So frugality, stewardship, but also guarding what you have in order to be able to transmit it to future generations. But secondly, for me, it was common sense. You know, if it's your household budget too, you can't keep spending and be surprised you've got nothing left.
2: Kaag says she approached fiscal responsibility from the political left

0: budget, then be judged. And then you've got to defend it, of course, as you know more than anyone.
1: You might remember I said all but two G7 countries spend more money paying interest on their national debt than they do on defense. One of those two is my home country of Canada, where I served as finance minister during and after COVID. The other is a lot closer to Sigrid Kaag, a much larger economy whose national debt is around 60% of GDP. So we spoke with the man in charge of getting Germany's finances back on track after the COVID era spending boom, Christian Lindner. Tell me what it was like to try to bring spending back under control. What were you thinking in those days?
2: Well, Christian, public finances are not ruined in times of crises. They are ruined if we fail to exit the crisis management efforts. And there is a temptation. If public debt is cheap or has no visible price, you can hardly explain colleagues in cabinet or the public opinion why you should stop further spending. Too often, fiscal space is misunderstood as a kind of invitation, but it is not. Fiscal space, in my view, is an asset we have to preserve to deal with crises.
1: That view is one that's shared by Sigrid Kaag and also by me. But on top of being like-minded finance ministers who helped bring our country's debts back under control after the pandemic, three of us have something else in common. Not one of us is still a finance minister today. Do you think you paid a political price personally?
0: I think I paid a price in different levels, I would say. First of all, and I think that's quite well studied, it's evidence-based, progressive women leaders are given a cut less slack. That's just a fact. I think also because I was a messenger, I think still of sound policy, you become a target unwittingly. But I don't regret the choice because I know looking back and looking at where we stand now with our debt and deficit levels, one of the lowest in Europe, sustained AAA rating, and we sustained the investments where they were needed on climate action, greening the economy, as well as education. Pillars.
1: You ultimately paid a political price for that view. Do you feel like you made the right decision? Would you do it again?
2: Yes, I would do it again, and there hadn't been a real alternative. Well, I was convinced that further spending is not the right choice to make policy-wise, but in the situation in which I was, there was legally no alternative. Afterwards, the new government changed the basic law in that regard, but the situation was different when I had to make my decisions.
1: Jean-Claude Juncker famously liked to say, we all know the right thing to do, we just don't know how to get elected after doing it. Do you think politicians ever get rewarded for fiscal responsibility?
2: Yes, I do think so. And Juncker has brilliant humor, but I doubt it is a tool in all cases. You can bring people together and to support a certain political concept, in particular sound public finances and fiscal sustainability. But you have to explain why.
0: So political responsibility goes, to my mind, with fiscal responsibility, the responsibility and the political courage to explain the what and the why, and ultimately be prepared to be voted out at the polls. And that's, you know, most politicians don't sign up for that. But I think it's an important part of the credibility of political leaders, of your own integrity, and to know you've done the right thing at the right time. And history will judge.
1: Both Lindner and Kaag are hopeful that the right politician at the right time can say

0: The right thing to help rein debt back in before governments find their hand is forced. But I think the jury is still out. The political incentives to keep kicking the can down the road are, after all, very considerable. That's why history suggests that it often takes a market crisis for countries to change fiscal course. The question is whether markets are already starting to send governments a warning signal. For a long time, it seemed as if it didn't really matter. It seemed as if markets were not too worried about debt and deficits. Do you think that's starting to change?
1: It has already changed. The situation of the German bonds has changed dramatically. And right now, It is not likely that Germany will lose its AAA rating in the next couple of months. But by the end of the decade, there is a strong risk.
0: Ultimately, though, is it going to take a crisis for countries to change course?
1: Yes, there is a strong path dependency in politics, and if you do not feel pressure, why change?
2: Coming up, as central bankers gather in Jackson Hole for the annual Monetary Policy Symposium, we revisit the story behind the richest community in the country.
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11: 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Capitalism, freedom, go be the best you can be. Not socialism where let somebody give you something and prosper. You can't prosper under socialism. 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It shouldn't be illegal if it's a biological need. Do people believe this stuff? These are the people that are making the move in the Democrat Party.
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6: This is a story about America the beautiful and how the beauty of one particular part of America is way more than skin deep. Every year, about this time, central bankers gather in Jackson Hole, Wyoming, transforming it for one week into the most important place in the world for monetary policy discussion. But this relatively small resort town in Teton County is also a symbol of the way wealth transforms a place. Michael McKee takes us back to Jackson.
7: The wealthiest place in America today is a long way from New York or San Francisco. It's much more famous for its mountains, its bison, and its cowboys than it is for its billionaires. The residents would prefer to keep it that way, but they would also tell you that things are changing here fast.
8: Me personally, my home has doubled in value in the last 3 years, so my balance sheet is looking good, but my income certainly hasn't doubled in the last 3 years.
7: Jonathan Schechter runs a think tank and sits on the town council in Jackson, Wyoming, not far from the hotel that hosts Fed Chair Jay Powell and central bankers from around the world every summer.
8: If you go back and look at Jackson Hole historically, we are a high, isolated mountain valley in the northwest corner of Wyoming. It's been very hard to get here and very hard to get out of once you're here.
7: The result? An economic transformation over two centuries, from trapping to ranching to tourism, as the community's isolation and rugged landscape eventually became a selling point for visitors.
9: All right, that's what I like to hear.
8: People would come to visit the national parks. All of Grand Teton National Park and the southern half of Yellowstone are within our county. And then in the early 1960s, the Jackson Hole ski area got started. And that got started actually with a federal government loan that was intended for the most impoverished areas in America because we didn't have anything but a summer economy. The geographic isolation still really affects who we are, our ecosystem, our community, our sense of who we are, but it has much less effect on our economy. So now we have people from around the world who come and live here part-time, full-time. They work from anywhere. So we've really become a hub of remote work.
7: For decades, it was New York County, which is primarily the island of Manhattan, that led the country in wealth accumulation. But in the early 2000s, Teton County jumped into the lead. That trend has rapidly accelerated in recent years, and New York has tumbled into fourth place since the pandemic. Today, the average per capita income in Teton County is about $500,000 a year.
8: We're the wealthiest county in the wealthiest country in the history of the world. We also sit at the heart of the greatest intact ecosystem in the lower 48. And if you think about things through the eyes of sustainability, where you have ecological capital, financial capital,

0: on human capital, I don't think there's any place in the world that could compare to here.
1: Jonathan and others say it is no coincidence that a singular ecosystem and a singular economy go hand in hand. About 97% of the land in Teton County is publicly owned, dedicated to parks and forests. And among those who can afford to live anywhere on the planet, there seems to be a belief that something is special about this territory. But then again, there are plenty of other spectacular places in America, so natural beauty is just one piece of the puzzle here. Another is the tax system.
0: Phrases, we are an onshore, offshore tax haven, and so we are hands down the most wealth-friendly and income-friendly and wealth preservation friendly state in the union. No other state comes close.
1: Low property tax, low sales tax, and zero income tax in Wyoming are strong incentives. But then again, every other county in the state benefits from the same friendly tax regime, and their annual incomes are much closer to the national average. Teton County leaves the others in the dust. So what's the secret ingredient? If it's not just the land or the taxes, maybe it's something else altogether. When in doubt, ask the locals.
2: It was a small town. Everybody knew everybody here in this town at one time. It was extremely Western.
1: Philip Wilson is the great-grandson of Sylvester Wilson, who was the first settler to bring his family to the valley in the late 1800s. The town 5 miles west of still bears his surname. Today, Philip and his family run the Jackson Hole Rodeo, and he says a lot has changed here, even within his lifetime.
2: When I was younger, basically everybody had cattle ranches. Few dude ranches around, but not a lot of them. And then the hotels started coming, and then tourists started coming in. Everybody that comes to Jackson Hole immediately falls in love with it, wants a piece of it. We want to have them feel part of Jackson Hole when they're here. We want them to feel the atmosphere. That's why here at the rodeo, I even go out in the parking and welcome people that come in. I turn around and shake their hand when they leave.
1: For Philip Wilson, his family, and so many of the other residents, the cowboy culture is not just for show. They were born into it. But he also says it's no wonder that culture appeals to outsiders and newcomers.
2: That's what draws people to Jackson Hole. The people that are here are friendly type people. They're outgoing, they're friendly. That's the only way they know how to be, because that's the way they run their lives.
3: It's a very, very popular, I think it's made it into a lot of the must visit when you come to Jackson Hole type of places.
1: Among those drawn here by the land and the culture is Kate Moore. Low taxes aren't a motivation for her. She still files in New York, where her work is based. As chief investment officer for City Private Bank, she's joined a growing group of people making the move from Wall Street to the West.
3: I bought my house a little over 7 years ago, so pre-COVID, which was excellent timing given real estate prices. But I've been coming out here for 30 years. My first trip was when I was in high school, actually.
1: Now, your job is essentially on Park Avenue, but you're splitting your time here.
3: Yeah, I split my time, and I split my time in my previous role as well. But I think, you know, I'm someone who manages a global team. We're not all in the same location at all times anyway. And, you know, if I'm working the appropriate hours, in this case, East Coast market hours, I'm up at 4, which is be a little bit tough. I think a lot of the finance people in town do the same thing.
1: Moore says there's also a deep appreciation for the region's history here. She herself lives in a renovated cabin that was built in 1929. But whether the homes are new or old, one look at real estate prices will give you an idea of just how high the peaks of wealth in Teton County can go.
4: Our supply is limited here, but demand seems to go up every year.
1: Brandon Spackman is a local real estate agent, and he currently has the listing for the most expensive property in the area. That's where we met up with him for a tour.
5: It seems like you have almost an unlimited supply of buyers.
4: We do. It's a big investment, and a lot of it's just timing in their lives and what they want to do.
1: When he says big investment, he means it. The River House sits on a 36-acre property in Wilson, Wyoming, the town founded by Philip Wilson's great-grandfather. It's about 10 miles from downtown Jackson and is currently listed at $60 million.
5: Obviously, you have a room like this. You walk into the room and it helps sell the house. You want to live in a place like this. Now, how many houses are in this?

0: price range.
1: Over 20 million. A lot of properties are in the 20 to 30 range.
2: Properties like Riverhouse form the higher end of the range in a place where private land is hard to come by. But as the ultra-premium market goes up, so does the rest of it. Some people here say the billionaires are pushing out the millionaires, not to mention those in lower income brackets who sometimes commute from across the border in Idaho. And Jonathan Schechter thinks the wealth divide could become a bigger problem under the latest federal legislation.
3: You're number one in per capita income, but also number one in income disparity.
4: Yes. Yes, we have roughly 90% of our income, a little north of that, is earned by the highest earners. So maybe 15% of our community earns roughly 90% of our income, leaving about 10% of our income for the other 85%. The big, beautiful bill disproportionately benefits the wealthy. A lot of these cuts that are going to occur, a lot of cuts in social services programs and other programs, are going to disproportionately harm those of lower income. And when you have the greatest income inequality, the greatest income disparity of any county in America, then I'm concerned about my constituents, my friends, my colleagues, my neighbors.
2: Philip Wilson's rodeo employs locals, and the lack of affordable housing means he has to run a leaner business.
5: We'd like to have 80 employees here. We're not up to where we need to be, but we make do. There's not enough people here in the valley that live here to work here, because most of them live outside of here. So when you come to the rodeo, we're in the evening. You know, they're either 100 miles away or 60 miles away down in Star Valley.
2: Despite the challenges facing Jackson Hole, its workers and its residents say the sense of community remains strong here. And that's what Philip Wilson hopes to preserve, bringing the ultra-wealthy along for the ride.
5: If you're going to come to the rodeo, we want you to have a good time, because we're going to have a good time. So when you come here, we try to show them the friendly type of atmosphere. That's why we do so much handshaking here at this rodeo.
3: And there's a cowboy Western culture in Jackson.
5: Oh, there is. There is here, you know. The cowboy culture is, I'll tell you one thing that a cowboy does, is every time he sees you, he shakes your hand. If he sees you tomorrow, he shakes your hand. If he sees you tomorrow afternoon, he shakes your hand.
6: I mean, it is the most amazing community ever. I can tell you, I have incredibly close friends that are fishing guides and that are self-made billionaires. And frankly, some of those people, I didn't even know they were really wealthy, because everyone drives the same like F-150 and wears the same kind of jeans around town. It is a place where there is an enormous amount of wealth, but showing that wealth is not part of normal behavior.
2: Jonathan Schechter says he hopes the community spirit and a respect for the land will be constant even in the face of economic change. But he also says they need to be protected and are no longer as certain as they once were.
4: You just needed to have that potluck kind of church social mentality, because there were too few of us and we had to rely on each other in a very harsh and extreme place. And so we can't take a lot of these things for granted. We can't take for granted transmitting our cultural values from one generation to another. We can't take for granted transmitting a healthy ecosystem from one generation to another. If we lose that, then we've lost something really special.
7: Right, friendly. Whoa, we got a good start, a good camp.
2: These worries seem far away on a Friday night at the rodeo. A view from the stands shows that although much has changed here, much abides. The story of Jackson Hole is one of American ideals. The wealthy and the ultra-wealthy of today may see what the Wilsons saw when they arrived in Teton County over 100 years ago, an American frontier that can share the bounty of the land with its people. But more than ever before, those who live here will have to reconcile the values of capitalism with a culture born of cowboys and unforgiving landscapes, a culture which may be their greatest asset of all.
8: Up next, there's a new game in town for movie moguls, and it's way easier to get into that game. Just post a video on YouTube, get a following, and you too could be the next Cecil B. DeMille.
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10: Economic development has been on a tear, but are we getting as much out of it as we can right here in Baton Rouge? Let's talk about it. Hey, it's Haldane. I'm going to be off on Monday. Haggai Davis and Trey Godfrey are filling in. Then on Tuesday, we're getting right back at it. State Senator Rick Edmonds is going to join me. He was at the SpaceX press conference. We'll get his breakdown of that and look to the future. Where are we going on an economic development front? Also Tuesday, Congressman Troy Carter is going to join

0: Join us for a little DC Current presented by LABI. Have a great weekend. We'll see you then.
1: Since 1929, Shell has been a vital part of the Norco community. 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
5: This is a Bloomberg Money Minute. Individual investors now have access to a new tool called Dub to trade like some of Wall Street's legendary investors, as well as copy other users' trading strategies.
6: I'd really think of Dub as a social investing platform where instead of picking stocks, you pick these investment managers and you follow their trades.
5: Stephen Wong is the CEO and founder.
6: So it's not just politicians and hedge funds. They have AI trades, they have quant trading strategies. We've really spanned the whole gamut of things that you'd want to invest in.
5: And that's how it got its start, tracking disclosed trades by politicians, and has since evolved into a social investing marketplace.
6: Investing is really difficult, and most people never get good at it. So can we give a similar experience that the ultra-wealthy have of putting their money with a manager with someone with $100?
5: Wong says he dropped out of Harvard to launch the app in 2023, and it now has more than 430,000 active users on its platform. I'm Charlie Pellett, Bloomberg Radio.
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13: This is a Bloomberg Money Minute. Five Guys CEO and co-founder Jerry Morrell tells Bloomberg's The Close that the company gets a lot of offers to sell the burger chain and go public. He wants to keep it private and in the family.
14: We've got probably close to 20 family members working in our business that like Five Guys and want us to keep it.
13: Five Guys started in 1986 in Arlington, Virginia, and just opened in Beijing, joining a group of U.S. fast food brands entering or expanding in China. But Murrell does not worry about the competition.
14: I think one of the best run companies in the whole world is McDonald's, and I would never want to try to compete with them on price. We do a different thing.
13: And Murrell says they're all facing high prices now.
14: It really doesn't matter if the price goes up for beef or not, because it's going up for everybody. And we've always told the kids not to worry about the price.
13: Murrell says even with changing tastes in the marketplace, Five Guys strives to maintain the company as a family business. Amy Morris, Bloomberg Radio.
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2: With a Bloomberg Small Business Report, I'm John Tucker. A report from Bank of America finds small businesses are increasingly spending on tech services, including artificial intelligence. The report concludes it's a productivity play. Businesses are using these tools to improve employee efficiency and add growth. Sharon Miller, president of business banking at B of A, says small business spending is up 14% year over year in technology.
3: They are repositioning some of those funds to invest more into technology, AI, where that can help them with either their productivity gains or with, you know, marketing, all different sorts of things we're hearing from clients.
2: According to Miller, small businesses aren't necessarily cutting existing staff to reposition their spending. Instead, they may be holding off on hiring additional workers. B of A services 3.5 million small and medium-sized businesses. And that's the Bloomberg Small Business Report.
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9: This is a story about democratization. From its humble beginnings in the late 19th century, the American industry has evolved into a $10 billion business, largely dominated by a handful of studios, the Warner Brothers and Universals and Disneys of this world. But now, new technologies are changing that world, making it possible for just about anyone to create movies of their own. This video revolution is giving rise to a new generation of filmmakers, one growing up far outside of the traditional studio system.
10: 5 years ago, Alex Kister posted a video on YouTube that changed his life.
11: If you see another person that looks identical to you, run away and hide.
12: Here's kind of my wall of achievements that I've had over the past couple of years on YouTube. The first big one being the 100,000 subscribers that I got, which is, you know, the silver plaque. Kind of the more recent one is the million subscriber plaque that I got about a year and a half ago or so, which is just so insane. And I never even imagined in a million years that I would get that number of followers on a project that I've been doing.
10: It was in this small Wisconsin neighborhood, about 45 minutes northwest of Milwaukee, that Kister developed, filmed, and released a supernatural horror series called The Mandela Catalog.
13: We thank you.
10: Attracting millions of viewers and the attention of Hollywood bigwigs, Kister recently signed a deal to develop a feature film with Amazon Studios and Steven Spielberg's Amblin Entertainment.
14: The thing that surprised me the most was you uploaded your first video in June 5 years ago. And it was just for fun, you know, you didn't have any expectations or anything. And then it just exploded almost overnight.
10: Kister is part of a growing craze of YouTubers taking the film and TV industry by storm. 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More than any other single platform or service.
15: It is completely taking over the world. And the funny thing is, the industry just realizes that it happened over the last year. 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They just weren't paying attention.
10: Alan Descrignol is the CEO of FilmHub, an online movie and television distribution platform.
15: We're in this amazing era where it's up to the creative and the filmmaker to make that decision and choice to really own their own destiny. 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And it's just happening in film.
16: YouTube itself has become such a massive platform, right? It's, I don't even know, it's the dominant place that people watch video in the world. And as a

0: result, it's also, you know, the place where people post video and post their films.
1: But the YouTube creators are not limited to the free streaming service. Increasingly, they're breaking into the theatrical box office. So far this year, there have been no less than 3 theatrical hits directed by filmmakers who came directly out of YouTube.
2: Have you ever actually, like, flirted with Nikki?
1: Among them, Obsession, which cost $750,000 to make and earned 650 times its budget at the box office.
3: What did you find?
1: While Backrooms became the highest-grossing film in A24's history. Both films were produced by Abhijay Prakash's Blumhouse Atomic Monster.
0: Not only is the box office doing so great and really now in comparison or in contention with comparisons to pre-pandemic times, but horror as a share of that box office has grown higher than it's ever been.
1: Horror was the third largest film genre last year, accounting for more than 15% of domestic ticket sales. So far this year, horror has grossed over $800 million at the box office.
0: Horror in particular lends itself to original theatrical events because horror also has more room, you know, for doing things in different ways. For filmmakers seeking to do original storytelling in theaters, horror is kind of the singular genre, the most resilient genre to be active in. It's got to be a scary horror event. Like, that's what drives people to the box office. There's so many choices that people have to watch things on their phones at home. Compelling them to leave their house requires having an experience or delivering on an experience or promising an experience in the movie theater.
1: Scary is one way to bring people to the movie theater. Another is repeat franchises that continue to perform well, even as that performance tends to fade with each new installment. And then, of course, there's the blockbuster. Things like this year's Spider-Man and Odyssey.
0: I think it's very hard to kind of paint with a broad brush and say, originals are winning and sequels are losing. IP and sequels and franchises are relevant and an important part of our business. But we have to make room for originals, and the market is responding to that right now.
1: That some new ideas coming from YouTube creators are finding great success in theaters does not make that the norm. With the introduction of a large new group of creators has come an explosion in how much they're creating, the vast majority of which never find the audience that Obsession or Backrooms have enjoyed.
4: There's 400,000 new pieces of content created every year on IMDb alone. That's on IMDb. That's not counting every YouTube video. That's not counting everything on TikTok, right? When you think about how much is actually being created, you realize that there's a massive inequality in the supply and the demand and how that equals.
5: So there's a lot of talk about democratization of cinema, a world in which everybody gets to decide what they want to watch. At the same time, aren't there some benefits to having a studio, an executive, presumably somebody who has some experience, commit to something? Say, we will actually put a lot of money into this.
4: 100% something that needs to continue to exist, right? Not every film is meant to be done by, you know, on a low budget, right? There's some films that require a big, massive creative swing, and you need to be willing to bet it. Same as in the venture ecosystem, right? There's certain companies that need billions of dollars to fund. But at the same time, the world is getting easier and easier now to have outsized hits without that funding and investment.
1: The online explosion of video content isn't supplying new material only to cinema. It's also flowing into what we used to call television. Free video platforms that make their money from advertising rather than subscriptions.
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6: It's been growing like gangbusters. And you say it's new to you, it probably isn't, because if you've been watching broadcast television, that's another version of free ad-supported television that's been around for almost 100 years. So free ad-supported television, or FAST, is a very snappy name that's been put on the digital delivery of a linear programming feed, much like broadcast or cable have been for years, but this is digitally delivered, so on streaming devices like Roku, and it allows consumers to watch the way they've always watched, which is to turn on the TV and see what's on.
1: Lisa Holm is Roku's chief creative officer. The streaming platform is heavily investing in FAST.
6: As we think about programming the service, again, we're thinking about how do we have the right content for the consumer and make sure they can find something they want to watch? And so instead of just going shopping from

0: traditional Hollywood, we, you know, can kind of go to lots of much bigger sort of selection of content to say, great, if people are watching Mr. Beast, we should probably have some of Mr. Beast on Roku as well.
1: Why do you think that free advertising-supported television is growing so fast?
0: One is that there are so many subscription services, and those subscription services keep raising their prices. I think one of the other is, I think the average consumer only has so much attention span. And so I think one of the sort of need states that FAST is filling is, okay, 5 hours a day, I might spend one of those watching some really great scripted drama, but sometimes I need to feel like, you know, if my mind wanders for 5 minutes, it's okay. And so I think FAST is really filling a lot of that hole for consumers.
2: But whether it's for cinema or FAST, the question remains of how both the creators and the platforms can make money off of this new stream of video content.
3: Most platforms pay you based upon a revenue share. If it's a transactional platform, they pay a percentage of the buy rent. Or if it's an advertising platform, they pay a percentage of the ad sales. Subscriptions, generally, they're, you know, sometimes paying a fixed fee up front, or they're paying you a percentage of subscription revenue. And we take whatever those revenues are we receive, and we generally take somewhere between 20 and 30%.
0: One of the other hallmarks of the FAST ecosystem is the commercial terms are governed by revenue share. So the more engagement that happens on it, the more the content owner makes and the more that Roku makes. So again, it's sort of an all boats rise, a real partnership where the more engagement happens, the sort of better the economics are.
3: It's more perfect economics for everyone in the business. What succeeds makes money. What doesn't succeed doesn't make money.
2: Like in many creative industries, Blumhouse's Prakash says success often boils down to one thing: luck.
4: We're talking about these movies because they worked and they hit. There are, I don't know, hundreds of others that don't. That are also made for comparable prices or for relatively low cost that don't hit in the same way. And so it's easy to say, oh my gosh, let's just do that. Look at that return. What if we got half of that return? That'd be an amazing business. It's not that simple to execute.
5: I think there are two main elements to why people find some barriers in trying to make their films more known and viewed on the YouTube space. I think one of them being a lot of people are just so nervous and so afraid of negative backlash. And also, I think there is a luck element involved in some way.
2: And for Alex Kister, that perfect timing will hopefully lead to success.
6: You've worked so incredibly hard, and I just remember how excited you were about everything, and I can't believe, you know, how far, you know, you've come in these past 5 years. I'm just so proud of you.
2: That does it for this edition of Bloomberg Wall Street Week. I'm David Westin. Stay with us. 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
10: This is a Bloomberg Money Minute. For generations, women have struggled to access information about menopause and how to best treat its symptoms. Menopause is a whole body change with sweeping consequences, including elevated risks of stroke, heart disease, and osteoporosis. Social media and the rise of telehealth have filled some of the information gap, giving way to a $19 billion economy, and it's expected to reach close to $29 billion by 2033. Midi Health focuses on midlife women. CEO Joanna Strober on how the menopause market has become a big business.
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11: This is the Bloomberg Black Business Beat. Ross Brewer has worked in the C-suite at some of the biggest retail companies in the country, but getting there actually required her to take a big demotion. She was working at Kleenex parent company, Kimberly-Clark.
12: My title was global president when I left Kimberly-Clark, and I knew I wanted to create a new skill set. So when I joined Walmart, I took a vice president's role.
11: She went from being in charge of a massive global business portion of a company to being in charge of just one regional slice of Walmart. 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
12: Some individuals don't want to recognize that there's still learning to be had, that you're not as good as you think you are. You do need to expand. And I looked at myself and said, you're not growing anymore.
11: That pivot to retail led to another hugely successful run in her career, leading to stops at Sam's Club, Starbucks, Walgreens, and more. I'm Bloomberg's Justin Milliner on the Black Business Beat.
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14: We started the year a little slow, but if you look 6 months in, there's about $2 trillion almost of deal value in the U.S. alone, which is unprecedented. But you really got to split that between corporate and PE to really understand the full picture here, because PE is off to a slow start. Clearly, it's very highly dependent on the Fed borrowing rate, and that can go either direction at this point. So there's a lot of wait and see on that, although we are seeing PE activity pick up in the second quarter of the year. But corporate is doing really well. You know, we're seeing a 22% increase in volume in the first 6 months, 54% increase in value. So more deals are happening and much bigger deals are happening. The CEOs of these organizations

0: politicians are tired of waiting for the perfect moment. I don't think that's coming anytime soon. So they're balancing the inability to predict what's going to happen in the world in the future with the need to transform the organization, and they're leaning heavily into M&A to do that.
1: Why is scale so important right now in 2026 when there is this much uncertainty and you kind of want to be able to be flexible?
0: I think scale is one, and I think AI is the other, which is creating its whole different dynamic in the M&A market. From a scale perspective, you are seeing a lot of pruning of non-core businesses and investing in the core to get the benefits from scale. And you're seeing a lot of activist shareholders still looking for organizations to get rid of that conglomerate discount, focus on their core, build it at scale, and really be in one identifiable market.
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4: I'm Michelle Hussein, and you're listening to highlights from the Michelle Hussein Show podcast on Bloomberg Radio. Today, I'm speaking to the Irish writer, Colm Tobin.
5: I think that if something is worth forgetting, it needs to be forgotten. What you remember then becomes important. Don't write anything down. Leave it. Because what you're waiting for is not an idea. It's a melody. It's a rhythm. It's a sound. And whatever it is, you've been waiting for it.
4: Colm Tobin, celebrated Irish novelist, returning in his new book to a place he discovered as a young man. Tell me, Colm, about what Spain meant to you when you arrived there aged about 20.
5: So many of the things that were happening were so close to things that had happened in Ireland in the years leading up to independence. I'm talking about the feelings of love for your country, that your country has been victimized. There were so many things that fascinated me because they echoed Ireland, but also I understood them through the lens of Ireland, as it were.
4: From Bloomberg Weekend, this is the Michelle Hussein Show. I'm Michelle Hussein. I think the first Colm Tobin book I ever read was the incredibly successful Brooklyn, later made into a film with Saoirse Ronan in the leading role. But in the years since, I have appreciated this writer of fiction and nonfiction more and more. I am far from the only one. He has been shortlisted for the Booker Prize 3 times. He's able to write from within the head of a female as well as a male protagonist, and able to capture attention through dialogue and also convey silence. With a new novel called The Bridge coming out, there was a chance to speak to him. And when I read an advanced copy and compared it to what I knew of his life, I realized Colm Tobin has used that book to return to a place that is meaningful to him, the north of Spain. He himself is from a small town south of Dublin, though he lives these days mostly between Los Angeles and New York, where he teaches at Columbia. As ever, there are written notes to accompany this episode, my notes, and you'll find them at Bloomberg.com/Michelle. That's where Bloomberg subscribers get a deeper sense of what we discuss, the history and politics, for example, behind the places in Colm's writing. And with that, we can dive in precisely where the conversation begins. Hello, Colm. Can you hear me?
5: I can, of course. How are you?
4: Very well. Thank you so much for talking to us. You're in LA.
5: Well, thanks for having me. I am, yes, this morning in LA.
4: And I want to tell you right at the start that I really enjoyed reading The Bridge. It's fantastic. I found it really moving.
5: Oh, The Bridge. Oh, great. You're probably the first person who said that. I mean, you're the first person who wasn't involved in his production who has read it. And so that's just great.
4: I thoroughly enjoyed being taken into this world. So, and I was thinking that the last time you and I spoke, it wasn't face to face, unfortunately, but I think it was when the film of Brooklyn was coming out. So it must be more than 10 years ago now, 2015 that was.
5: Yeah, that's right. Yeah. It's funny the way this time goes, isn't it?
4: I'd love to begin with The Bridge, because there is so much that I want to explore with you about the world that you've created in that book. I wonder, first of all, how you would describe it, the plot and the setting. Introduce us, if you like, to the bridge.

0: there's a part of the Catalan Pyrenees called the Pallars, and there's a part of the Pallars called Pallars Sobirà. And that area was, for all the centuries, cut off from the rest of the world because there was no bridge. It was a footbridge merely across the river. And you can imagine if you're a smuggler, because Andorra is not very far away. And for really, you know, all the time, all the cigarettes, all the brandy, all the rum, everything you need comes down by smugglers from Andorra. And of course, if you're a smuggler, the idea of a new bridge, is the new bridge going to be good or bad for us? Is it going to mean easier access to the other side, or is it going to mean it'll be easier for us to be caught? That's really how the story begins. There's a man and his son, and they're watching out, and you realize that they really don't know what they're doing.
1: Yeah.
0: That they're just not smart, they're not cunning, they're not strategic. And of course, they will be caught. They will be the first to be caught on the new bridge. And my job is to try and make you see the world through the eyes of the son, Miguel, to sort of immerse you in the way he notices things and feels things. He's obviously extremely sensitive. He's gay. This is 1950-something, the rural part of Spain. And you wonder, how is he going to manage? And then you wonder, when they get imprisoned for being smugglers, how they're going to manage a prison sentence.
1: So I'm fascinated that you're telling me it's set in the 1950s, because as I read, I was trying to figure that out, because even though it's a young man seeing a time of change around him, there's not only the bridge being built, but there's roads being built. But I almost felt it could be any time from the 50s, even possibly through to the 70s. So I thought there's this weird combination of time changing, and yet at least I was a bit unsure about which decade exactly this was set. But it's a part of Spain you know, right?
0: Oh, yeah. I've been going there since, I think, 1976. So I've been going there for, is that 50 years? But yeah, I've been going there for all that time. So I sort of know the landscape. I suppose one of the clues about the time is that they're smuggling styluses for record players.
1: Mm.
0: And that suggests a sort of time slightly later, when people have more record players.
1: Yeah.
0: And obviously they smuggle condoms as well.
1: Yes. And I found myself also, I

0: that has its own life, and obviously we're not going to give the story away, but I found many elements of it really moving. Tell me, Colm, about what Spain meant to you when you arrived there aged about 20, around the time of Franco's fall. What did it give you? What did it open up to you?
1: What happened in Spain before Franco's death is a sort of big change. The big change probably happened in 1968 and 69. So the young people, it wasn't as though there was a sudden moment in November 75 when Franco dies and everything begins to change. I think in people's minds and in families and in relationships, the change had already taken place. And now we were getting its public manifestation. I arrived in Barcelona in September 1975. And what was absolutely fascinating was how little hope people had then that any change was going to take place in the public realm. People saw the king as a sort of puppet for Franco. They saw fascism as something that was likely to continue. But slowly underneath all this, in places of power, people were getting ready to introduce democracy very, very quickly. And this, in its manifestation for me, was massive demonstrations for amnesty, for freedom, for democracy, things that were already coming in any case. So that while there were baton charges at the very beginning and there was tear gas, that really faded out. Really by the spring of 1976, it was absolutely clear to everybody that they were marching for something they already had. Mm. And then divisions began. I mean, I saw a barman in a bar I would go to in a march as a communist. I had no idea he was a communist. But the big thing that happened in Barcelona was the Catalan movement, was the revival of Catalan nationalism and its emergence in two particular forms, one being sort of socialist nationalism and the other being much more conservative nationalism. Because I'm Irish, so many of the things that were happening were so close to things that had happened in Ireland in the years leading up to independence. Obviously, it didn't include a 1916 rebellion, but I'm talking about the ingredients. I'm talking about the feelings of love for your country, that your country has been victimized by this larger country, that would emerge in singing, that would emerge in dancing, that would emerge in culture of various types, including in Barcelona, of course, football, which was very close to the Gaelic Athletic Association in Ireland, of hurling and Gaelic football, the way in which sport was commandeered to be part of the cultural movement that should lead eventually to political independence. And of course, fetishizing various places in the landscape, a place called Canigó or Montseny, or even the Pyrenees, the whole Catalan Pyrenees was considered the real home, the sort of ancient home of the Catalans. And there were so many things that fascinated me because they echoed Ireland, but also I understood them through the lens of Ireland, as it were.
0: Yeah, I still can't help thinking what an immense contrast, though, to your life growing up in a very small town in Ireland and then being in Barcelona at this incredibly intense, febrile, still quite uncertain time, even if everyone was sure that, you know, democracy was coming.
1: Look, some of it is almost funny in retrospect where I really didn't know, or I didn't know much, that you were meant to enjoy food. My mother used to say, eat that now. You don't eat to enjoy it, you eat to live. No one in Barcelona believed that. The entire pleasure taken over the table, over going with friends to eat, over restaurants, how cheap restaurants were, and how good the food was. The pleasure people took in color, in beauty, in painting walls, in the sort of architecture of the city, both the 14th century city and the 19th century city. There was a whole sense of soaking in vast quantities of beauty and beautiful food, beautiful looking people. The whole way life was conducted was to give pleasure to the population. In Ireland, we really had a lot of rain and drizzle, and that often gave way to mist and rain. Pubs closed early, and there was a general sense of life as a sort of punishing thing. But the other thing was, of course, that I was gay, and there were no gay bars in Barcelona then. They came very quickly, by 77, say. But because there were no gay bars, there were streets that were just entirely filled with gay men at night. That certainly wasn't true in Dublin. And there was no shame, I could tell you. So there was a lot of excitement that has never really... And I still can walk through Barcelona going, you know, with the whole sense of newness and excitement and pleasure.
0: Yeah, I did wonder about that side of freedom, the sexual freedom, and what it meant to you as a young man at that time in your life. And of course, Spain's been there in a number of your books in fiction and nonfiction. Were you at this point already writing, or already sure that writing was what you

0: you wanted to do?
1: No, I was not. I was a failed poet. I think there are large numbers in every country, really. But in Ireland, it's a particular thing where you realize at a certain age, I must stop. Because there's so many good poets around that I get caught out as being a bad one. And so I had really written very seriously as a poet from 17, 18, 19, 20. By the time I went to Barcelona, I had stopped. And I had no idea how to write fiction or anything about fiction. And the only thing I wrote were letters home. And so for 3 years, I wrote nothing. And I wonder if this wasn't a good thing, that somehow or other, it left me a lot of material to use or to soak up. And that I think what's important is that I wasn't thinking, oh, I can use this for a book when something was happening. It all came fresh and raw and unmediated.
0: More from my conversation with Colm Tobin coming up. I'm Michelle Hussein, and this is Bloomberg.
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8: But memories do lead to books, right, later on. And I wondered if there are images from this, like there are people you remember or distinct places even, because I think at one point you lived in a village in the Pyrenees. You weren't always living in Barcelona.
9: Yeah, I think what really gives you impetus is loss. So after 3 years, in 1978, I went back to Ireland. I went back to Ireland partly because I was always going to be an outsider in Catalonia. I couldn't vote in elections and I always spoke with a funny accent. And I wanted to go home. But the going home then left me with this massive experience, filled with richness, filled with detail, filled, as you say, with things that are really not only to be savored, but can never be forgotten. And my job was now, in those years, to put shape on that experience, to find a metaphor, to find some character who would go through what I went through. So it wouldn't be autobiographical as much as it would be a novel. And yes, friends of mine had gone to live in that village in the Pyrenees, that's in the bridge. And I went up there a lot, spent a lot of time there. Later on, I went there much, much more. I mean, in recent years, I tend not to stay in Barcelona as much as go to the village. It's just about middle age into old age. You want to just be somewhere really, really quiet. But the memories remained, and they remain. It remains sort of unresolved experience that I needed in some way to, that I've done nothing with. I missed this place. I remembered this place. And what I got next then was a way of registering all of that in a story I could tell in a novel. And that was my first novel, The South.
7: And Ireland to you today, because you're in the US talking to us, you've essentially made your home in the US for decades now. How rooted are you in the Irish side of your identity today?
9: I read the Irish Times every night before I go to sleep. And I might check it once or twice during the day. I talk to friends every day on the phone in Ireland. I keep thinking I'm absolutely up to date on what's going on in Ireland. And that I'm almost like a lot of people in America, that I'm actually living in the old country. I think much more consciously than I'm actually in America. Now, this sounds true, but it is, of course it isn't. This year on Good Friday, which famously Irish pubs were closed by law on Good Friday. But 15 years ago, this changed. So if you've been living in Ireland, you've forgotten about this law. But I said to someone on Good Friday, it must be hard today, but the pub's closed. And she said, you are in exile syndrome. This is the past. This is the country you left. Forget about it. The pubs are wide open. They're packed with people. Would you stop trying to invent an Ireland of your own memory? And so I felt suitably chastened that you think you're actually living in Ireland. And I go back and forth quite a lot. And I have a house in Wexford in Ireland. And I think I'm there. I think I really haven't left at all. But that's not true.
7: I find it fascinating, that level of, keeping up with the news of Ireland to the extent you do. Like, does that mean you're also really

0: politically engaged in Ireland? I'm imagining, like, let's say if there is a, if there is to be a border poll and there's a campaign on a reunited Ireland, would you, could you imagine yourself actively campaigning?
1: Yeah, it's a very serious matter, and it has to be worked out very slowly and carefully in advance, not on matters of emotion. You know, do you feel you'd love to be in the United Ireland? That's no use. What's this going to do for health? Is the NHS in the Northern Ireland going to close? If so, under what circumstances? How is Northern Ireland to be policed? Is it to be policed from Dublin using Dublin-led police in difficult parts of Belfast, for example? What's going to happen to education? Now, also, the big question is, what's going to happen to money? I think that the question has to be, in what way will this improve the lives of people? Forget territory, think people.
0: You're right, the detail is obviously really important. But if you think about the Scottish independence campaign or the Brexit referendum, those tend to be emotional rather than hard-nosed in that way. And I wonder if you're saying actually that you you would discourage it, or you fear what it might unleash.
1: I think it's really important in a campaign that you're ready to answer all these bread and butter questions. And I was tangentially involved in the gay marriage referendum in Ireland. And we were ready. I mean, the campaign was ready every day, if anyone spreads a rumor, to immediately get involved. In a campaign, you really have to have a central headquarters that is run by people who have really done this before, who know a lot about elections. And unfortunately, neither the Scottish nor the Brexit one was, I mean, I was upset by the result of both, that they weren't run by people who were looking after what people really cared about and making the argument every single day.
0: As a writer, how do you maintain the balance between being engaged in the world, which you clearly are, and, you know, creating that sacred space for your own writing?
1: I mean, I'm just someone who can't say no. So if something interesting comes my way, if someone suggests something I should write, a libretto for an opera, or a set of songs, or write a big article on some subject, I'm going to do that. And I teach one semester a year. So actually, oddly enough, the year is 12 months. And if you could devote five of them to writing a novel, that's actually quite a lot of days. If you're writing 1,000 words a day, which you should be doing, then you should really be able to complete a novel in that period if you really concentrate. And it's nice because sometimes you think, well, this is my time for writing a novel. If I don't use this, I'll be back at Columbia teaching and I won't have the novel written. There are writers who just write their fiction. I wonder what that's like, where you wake in the morning and think, I don't really have to do it today because I can do it tomorrow. And I could do it next month, and I could do it next season, I could do it next year. I never feel like that. I feel this is an emergency. This is an emergency, and it has to be done. If it isn't done, I'll lose it. It'll be too late next year. So it actually, oddly enough, gives you a sort of impetus, or at least a concentration or a discipline or a way of functioning that really, really means you know what you're doing, not only today, but this month.
0: So your day, like right now, a typical day, will you plan it, or you have a routine that means you sit down at a certain time and this is your writing time or this is your media time? Like, how, on a day-to-day basis, how do you organize it?
1: I have just written down here on my right the list of things to be done today. And I have to finish this essay I've been working on the Irish revival. I have to write an email to a friend, quite a long one, about something serious. I have to read three or four short stories, and I have to begin writing an essay on a poem, 500 words, to try and deliver this week, two longer pieces. But all the time, I have a novel in my head that I am working out the details of, that in stray moments, as I'm crossing the room, it could happen anytime, I could get another image for. I will start writing the novel sometime towards the end of the year, certainly early next year. I'm not teaching next year, so certainly January and February. And I think I have the opening now. But it's also important not to start until you're sure you're ready to start. Don't force an opening image, that it must seem natural, it must seem like breath. The sentences in an opening of a novel. It must seem like something that the melody came easily. And in order for that to happen, you have to give the melody time. And forcing it would show. And you'd end up dropping it, abandoning it, erasing it. So I'm probably working harder on a novel than I think by letting these days go by without deliberately setting about writing. But I've got other things to do, all of which involve words.
0: You've got a pen in your hand right now as you're talking.
1: I certainly do.
0: And that made me wonder, so that opening to the next novel, is it just in your head, or have you written down a paragraph or two?
1: I don't

0: take notes. I think that if something is worth forgetting, it needs to be forgotten. What you remember then becomes important. Don't write anything down. Leave it. Because what you're waiting for is not an idea. It's a melody. It's a rhythm. It's a sound. Even if the first sentence of the novel seems rhythmically not very interesting, it has a rhythm. Whatever it is, you've been waiting for it. And so someday, when the winter comes, I will write it down.
1: I love that. But your work ethic is also, I find it slightly shaming, because what you get through in one day.
0: Oh, it's not an ethic. I just drift into things and then I do them, you know.
1: I'm also curious about the connection between the writing and the real life events, because I saw that there's one of the short stories in this book, The News from Dublin, which is a collection, is about an Irishman who's undocumented in the US and decides to leave the country before ICE come for him, essentially. And I wondered whether you had been thinking about that for a long time, or it was the re-election of Donald Trump that made you sit down and write that.
0: Yeah, I don't have any stories on the go, short stories at the moment, but I did have. And in 2008, I taught for a quarter at Stanford. And I was living in San Francisco. And so I was hanging around. I was open for anything. I would go to Irish bars. But I went on a hike up into Muir Woods, up into Mount Tam. And it was that walk that got me going with that story. I was with three friends. Soon I was going to leave the city. So I was aware that this beautiful Californian sky, the trees, the Pacific Ocean below, again, that whole sense of pleasure in the landscape, was going to disappear. I was going to lose it. And so I did at that time write down the beginning of a story, which was about that walk up that mountain and the idea of losing it, the idea of this being like the Moor's last sigh, you know, this last view of this beauty. I wrote the opening in a notebook. It wasn't the opening I eventually used, but it wasn't a note as much as the actual sentences of a story. And I always knew that I could go back to it any time and finish it just when the notion took me. And then Donald Trump got elected the second time. And I realized that second time, it was clear to anybody that it was much more ominous and it was uglier, and the business of using ICE and the fact that ICE would detain you rather than deport you. And I thought about it. I knew a lot of people who came over to America in the 80s and 90s, and indeed later, just on a tourist visa, just ventured in, found work, and got on with their lives. They were paying taxes, they had families. But because all of these people are watching this very closely. While the main impulse seems to be to deal with people who are Latino, it wouldn't be impossible for someone Irish to be also detained. And so I sat down. The important thing for me was that I would try and set this in real time. I'd never done this before. So the big walk up the hill happens on the Saturday before Trump's inauguration. My hero, such as he is leaving the country on the Monday, on the day of the inauguration. He will be out of the country before Trump speaks. So the idea would be that on that very Saturday, I set about writing the main body of the story, getting up really early, like getting up at 6, and working solidly all day, as though that day was a week. And simply, you know, blocking it into, I will do 1,000 words now, then there'll be breakfast, then I'll do 1,000 words, there'll be lunch, then there'll be 1,000, you know. So that I did really write more than half, a good lot of the story on the day the story takes place, which is the Saturday before Trump's second inauguration. And it was a real pleasure in thinking, they don't know where to park the car. But if I had a surveillance camera, I could find them a parking space in that very sparking spot that's open now. And so I had a sense of now, urgent. It was just something I did. But it was a nice feeling of trying to get the character out of America before Trump speaks.
1: 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I'm Michelle Hussein, and this is Bloomberg.
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5: This is Ben McDonald. 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
2: This is a Bloomberg Money Minute. Americans are still shopping. They're just getting pickier. That may be the biggest takeaway from the latest earnings report from America's biggest retailers. Walmart posted its weakest sales growth in more than 6 years. Target and Home Depot also posted gains, but all three see shoppers still willing to open their wallets at the right price.
3: The underlying health of the consumer remains strong and remains intact.
2: Poonam Goyal covers retail for Bloomberg Intelligence. She says customer traffic is still on the rise at both Walmart and Target, and e-commerce is up by double digits at Walmart as well.
3: Now, does the consumer care about value? Absolutely. Both retailers are slashing prices. They're providing more value, and we think that will continue to draw customers to their brands over others.
2: And heading into the fall, economists think that search for value will continue. They say spending is likely to slow in the months ahead as the boost from this year's tax refunds continues to fade. Nathan Hager, Bloomberg Radio.
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8: This is a Bloomberg Money Minute. Individual investors now have access to a new tool called Dub to trade like some of Wall Street's legendary investors, as well as copy other users' trading strategies.
9: I'd really think of Dub as a social investing platform where instead of picking stocks, you pick these investment managers and you follow their trades.
8: Stephen Wong is the CEO and founder.
9: So it's not just politicians and hedge funds. They have AI trades, they have quant trading strategies. We've really spanned the whole gamut of things that you'd want to invest in.
8: And that's how it got its start, tracking disclosed trades by politicians, and has since evolved into a social investing marketplace.
9: Investing is really difficult, and most people never get good at it. So can we give a similar experience that the ultra wealthy have of putting their money with the manager with someone with $100?
8: Wong says he dropped out of Harvard to launch the app in 2023, and it now has more than 430,000 active users on its platform. I'm Charlie Pellett, Bloomberg Radio.
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1: Economic development has been on a tear, but are we getting as much out of it as we can right here in Baton Rouge? Let's talk about it. Hey, it's Haldane. I'm going to be off on Monday. Haggai Davis and Trey Godfrey are filling in. Then on Tuesday, we're getting right back at it. State Senator Rick Edmonds is going to join me. He was at the SpaceX press conference. We'll get his breakdown of that and look to the future. Where are we going on an economic development front? Also, Tuesday, Congressman Troy Carter is going to join us for a little DC Current presented by LABI. Have a great weekend. We'll see you then.
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4: I'm Michelle Hussein, and you're listening to highlights from the Michelle Hussein Show podcast on Bloomberg Radio. Today, I'm speaking to the Irish writer, Colm Tobin. Have you considered leaving America, going back to Ireland, or do you feel this is now your permanent home?
5: My partner's here, and we're sort of settled. I come and go a lot just for work. There are various other things I have to do. I think everyone who could has thought about leaving. At what point would you leave? What would they have to do in America for you to feel this is it? I'm out of here now. And we keep hoping, you know, keep hoping for the midterms, keep hoping for the next election, keep hoping. But if you look at history, that's what people did in other places at other times as well. So, it's something I suppose we will all have to do if things get much worse.
4: So you have, you have entertained the idea.
5: Yeah. But it would be a pity, wouldn't it?
4: Well, yeah. I mean, you've made it your home for so long. Has it changed your sense of America? I mean, I just wonder if you have a sense of disappointment where it's not the place you first came to. I mean, there's no doubt that immigration enforcement and crackdowns and anti-immigration sentiment, it's happening in so many countries, including Ireland.
5: Yeah, it seems an extraordinary idea that you demonize the very people who are sort of looking after you, who are going to be there when you're dying, who are going to be cleaning the floors of the hospital, who are going to be taking the work that other people are not taking. It just makes absolutely no sense. And it's sad that politicians have not said, we actually, as many immigrants as possible, we need to open our doors even wider because we've got an aging population. If you look at the former East Germany, there's a desperate need for people to come. If you look at the center of Spain, if you look at Castile in Spain, there's a desperate need for more people to come. So it seems that the strangest group to demonize will be people coming to your country looking for work. I went on a tour. I mean, I really did quite a lot of readings when the Book of Stories came out in the spring. And I got to see a sort of America that people are just so sweet and so nice and so literate and so interested in ideas. And you keep wondering, like, where is this ugliness? Where is it hidden? And it's probably hidden in the very people that are sweet one minute and they have, you know, horrible views the next. And certainly there are places I've been where I realized that in this audience, there are people not only who voted Trump, but who absolutely believe. I remember someone saying to me, as though I would agree about Mamdani, whereas I love Mamdani, said, isn't it awful what's happened? It's a city, you know, I was brought up in that city. I love that city. It's horrible to see something like that happening to a place you love. I said, what are you talking about? You're talking about Mamdani. So, yeah, people have extraordinary views, and they seem to have them in huge numbers. And the thing is, I'm an outsider. I don't see that. I think you'd need to have a Republican uncle and be able to work out how he had evolved politically. Not being American, you just can't make any sense. Can't make any sense of that.
4: I did wonder if this period might have made you even more productive, because I read something you had said about the thing to do at a moment like this is to close the door and get on with making books. When politics has failed, the imagination can come to the fore. And you are really prolific. I mean, you have, that has been your way, but, you know, look at the number of things you're doing right now.
5: I did feel that when Trump was elected the second time, that books and music, that the idea of sitting in the evening listening to a string quartet was almost a political act, that trying to find something gracious in culture, trying to find something that was beautiful and that dealt with the solitary soul and dealt with the human spirit at its most exalted, that these things perhaps mattered more in a time where the sort of rhetoric, A, was so ugly, but also a level of supreme vulgarity in relation to public speech or public imagery. And the funniest time I've seen this, and I must write this down sometime, is the second election of George W. Bush. People on the Upper West Side of New York weren't happy. And they wondered what to do the following night. And I was involved in a very small event about Proust with a number of other Proustians where we were going to talk to a very

0: fairly small audience about some matter to do with Proust. And as the day went on, the number of bookings increased. And by the end, we were in the Bartos Hall, which is the biggest hall of the New York Public Library. I think it holds 1,000 people. And it was packed. People were standing at the back. They were desperate to be somewhere where they could be with other people like themselves, where they could be with something that was so far away from George W., from Republicans, from politics, that I looked into the hall and thought, culture is great the way high culture has a great purpose at certain moments, where it actually gave people a sense there is a community I'm part of. This is the community I'm part of. That idea somehow that culture becomes a sort of haven, I think particularly with chamber music and poetry. Mm. I'm not suggesting they'll save us, but I'm suggesting they'll console us. It's a different thing.
1: That they're a refuge. Yeah. And maybe not everyone came to that evening as a Proust fan, but they knew it was something they needed at that particular point in time. You've done something really striking for other writers when you co-founded your own publishing imprint, and you had read the Hungarian writer Laszlo Krasner, Hawkeye, and you wanted to make sure that he was distributed in the UK. How much does that mean to you? And does it come from a sense of responsibility or a sense of passion as a reader rather than a writer?
0: Yeah, it really was extraordinary. When I was in Stanford the first time, 2006, there was a postdoc student there called Daniel Medin who introduced me to the work of Laszlo Krasner Hawkeye, published by New Directions in the United States. And I thought it was an astonishing idea that no one in the UK had published these books. They were already translated into English. And it struck me that things were becoming more and more conservative and more careful, that things were decided by a group at a meeting. And if you wanted to bring in some book that was weird or strange or in Hungarian, some would say, oh my God, you want a Hungarian book, and they'd literally laugh at you. I suppose book selling had become, I suppose, intensely commercial, including the selling of literary books, helped not only by the Booker Prize, but by the rise of, you know, three books for the price of two, reductions in the price of books that were very popular, which didn't happen in Europe. In Europe, you can't lower the price of a book by law. So yeah, I thought it'd be easy to get the rights to this book. It'd be just a question of trying to find an umbrella. And so we work with Profile Press. And what we're looking for is stuff that hasn't made its way through the system in England. Books that are really good books. Krasner Hawkeye was the big one because we realized very early on just how good he was and what an important figure he was. The fact that he could theoretically hit a very large audience. And so I went with him to Edinburgh, and I saw it that day in Edinburgh. The very intense young men coming into the reading. People, you know, who've been reading philosophy in university. Maybe sort of coming in because this writer was the one. So it wasn't a hard sell, but it was fun because there was a moment when I was standing beside the head of Penguin Random House, and she was saying how hard it was to publish translations. And I'm saying it's not. I've just done it. It's really easy, and they sell. All you have to do is put your heart into it. And it was fun saying that to her because she looked at me like I was mad. But I wasn't mad. I was right.
1: And he won the Nobel Prize for Literature.
0: First of all, he won the Booker International. And that was a wonderful night in London to have somebody like him who, you know, working on those sentences of his, like he goes into a frenzy of activity, like to get those long, snaking sentences and the whole sense that he deals with of a world that's ominous, that's sort of coming after you in some way, but it's not necessarily political. It's almost comic in its sort of manicness. And yeah, he went on to win the Nobel Prize. And it was such joy to see him where he should be, you know, honored in the way he should be. And that I was responsible for getting this book into the UK and Ireland. So he had been read by a lot of people. That was good.
1: So Colin, before we let you go then, what about you as a reader? What is on your bedside table right now?
0: The problem in a way is that I'm always working. And that I take on a project that means I have to read a lot of stuff around something. So I've just finished reading this book here, which has really had a big effect on me. And I'm reading this because I'm writing a long piece for the London Review of Books on Jacqueline Rose, the English writer, who has a new novel coming. And this is her sister, Gillian, who's a philosopher. And it's a sort of memoir as she's approaching death. She died quite young from cancer. And it's a very affecting book.
1: It's called Love's Work by Gillian Rose.
0: It's a short book. It's a Penguin classic. But it's a meditation on death and on what life has meant and on friendship and on the sort of messiness of things, on never being a perfect lover, never being a perfect

0: at anything, but all the time sort of muddling through. And the other book I have here is Tobias Wolff, and it's his short stories. Our story begins, I need to pick one of them, I suppose, to read in public. And so I'm just deciding which one that's going to be. I mean, I've read all of them, and he's a friend, but what I'm doing now is every day I'm taking two or three stories and reading them. Mm. So that's part of the general day.
1: You know, I read something that you said last year, I think, about AI and how you think that AI is going to be the end of us all. I'm quoting now, it's very clear that this idea of sensibility, which we go on about a lot, no machine could ever replace my sensibility. That's all rubbish. You can actually manufacture that. And I'm going to say to you that the sensibility and the sensitivity in a book like The Bridge, your latest book, I don't think that can be manufactured. I hope I'm right and you're wrong on that.
0: You see, I have to explain the context there, which is that there's an enormous difference for me, I think for everybody, in what I say and what I write. I would never have written that. I said it on the phone.
1: Oh, this was an interview, a dastardly interview.
0: I would never have written that. I would have considered every phrase of that. I would have said the opposite before saying that. I was on the phone. It just occurred to me to say, look, it's over. It's all over. And I got pleasure out of saying it. But if it had been given back to me in words, I would have given it back as thousands of words with some effort to make consideration. But I've written a series of songs for the Wexford Opera Festival, which is coming up in October. Three of the songs are an AI guy who's fallen deeply in love with a girl. And he doesn't understand because he has the words. You say to her, like, what do I need to say to you to let you know how I feel? And she said, you're a machine. You say, look, that's not actually what I am. I am what it is I'm going to say to you. What I'm going to say to you is that there's something about you. There's something in the way you, and that I love you and I want to be with you and I want you to love me. And she said, but that will never happen. Yes, he said, but I want you to know that that is how I feel. And it's in the song, he's a tenor, she's a soprano. And I don't have him boxed in a machine. I have him actually presenting himself as a human being. And I want the audience by the end of the three songs to start feeling really sorry for him.
1: Well, at least that means we can agree that AI is never going to write like Colm Tabin. Thank you so much for taking the time to speak. And I'll let you get on with your day in LA and everything
0: much.
1: That you're
0: okay.
1: going to pack into it. Thank you,
0: Colm. Okay, take care. Okay, bye.
1: Thank you for listening to some of the highlights from my podcast. To hear the full conversation, please subscribe to The Michelle Hussein Show, wherever you get your podcasts. I'm Michelle Hussein, and this is Bloomberg.
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5: This is a Bloomberg Money Minute. Five Guys CEO and co-founder Jerry Morrell tells Bloomberg's The Close that the company gets a lot of offers to sell the burger chain and go public. He wants to keep it private and in the family.
6: We've got probably close to 20 family members working in our business that like Five Guys and want us to keep it.
5: Five Guys started in 1986 in Arlington, Virginia, and just opened in Beijing, joining a group of U.S. fast food brands entering or expanding in China. But Murrell does not worry about the competition.
6: I think one of the best run companies in the whole world is McDonald's, and I would never want to try to compete with them on price. We do a different thing.
5: And Murrell says they're all facing high prices now.
6: It really doesn't matter if the price goes up for beef or not, because it's going up for everybody. And we've always told the kids not to worry about the price.
5: Murrell says even with changing tastes in the marketplace, Five Guys strives to maintain the company as a family business. Amy Morris, Bloomberg Radio.
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6: This is the Bloomberg Business of Entertainment Report. 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
7: They're fishing. They're trying to find someone who wants to take the rights. I assume that someone will be interested in buying it because Mr. Beast is so popular and is able to get people to buy products. But it'll depend on the, you know, on the terms. How much does he want? Does he want to own any of it? Does he want complete creative control? You know, Mr. Beast is not a particularly easy person to do business with.
6: The name of the book is The Most Dangerous Games, about an intense global contest similar to his TV show, Beast Games.
8: Are you going to sit down and lose or take a risk?
6: 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Shaw says Mr. Beast fits into the James Patterson mold, as the popular writer has been aligning himself with famous people to help sell his books. Lisa Mateo, Bloomberg Radio.
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11: Warsh went into this Jackson Hole with a challenge. He has expressed a kind of philosophical opposition to the idea of forward guidance, telling the market what to expect from the Fed. But that was running into a collision course with the market's demand for a Fed chairman who can clearly articulate how the Fed is going to respond to 5 years of inflation above target. So that was the tension heading into this meeting. Now, in his speech, Warsh reiterated his philosophical opposition to forward guidance. He said he doesn't like it. But he did provide the market with a little bit more clarity about how he's thinking about it.

0: inflation, and what that means for the immediate rates outlook. I'm going to get the quote a little bit off, but basically he said, financial conditions aren't currently restrictive. I don't see the trend for inflation moving clearly in the right direction. And if the trend for inflation doesn't move clearly in the right direction, we've got some work to do. Now, the market's interpreted that, and we've interpreted that, as a pretty clear signal that the chances of a rate hike in September have moved up.
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4: And I'm Joe Weisenthal.
3: Today you are listening to our conversation with Jasmine Sun, an independent writer covering AI and Silicon Valley culture. We are talking about what AI companies have gotten wrong about the AI backlash. We have the perfect guest to try to talk through all of these various things. We're going to be speaking once again with Jasmine Sun. She is an independent writer covering AI and Silicon Valley culture. And she just published an amazing piece of reporting called No Data Centers in My Backyard on her Substack. So Jasmine, thank you so much for coming back on All Thoughts.
5: I'm so excited to be here again.
3: So congrats on the piece. We were saying earlier, it kind of sounds fun just to hop in a car with a few friends and research assistants and go on a road trip through middle America looking at data center sites.
5: Yeah, I mean, it was fun. I was trying to decide where in the country I wanted to go to do this data center road trip. I remember this was the last question I asked Claude Fable before he was taken away from me for several days.
4: Oh, yeah.
5: And so it was either going to be Michigan, Wisconsin, which is where I ended up going, or it was going to be Texas, or maybe the Southeast, like Memphis, et cetera. And to be entirely honest, part of the reason I ended up doing Michigan, Wisconsin, the upper Midwest, is because it sounded a lot more pleasant to spend July by the Great Lakes than it did driving across the Texas desert. I'm sorry, Greg Abbott.
4: No, I think that's a totally good reason. The upper Midwest is absolutely lovely this time of year. It's beautiful and there's lakes and all of that stuff. When we think about data center activity, I do tend to think more, I guess still in my head, Northern Virginia, though there can't be that much space left out there. I do think a fair amount about Texas in part because of sort of like the Elonverse, et cetera, and how much tech activity is happening there. I probably do think a little bit about the Southeast. How active, though, is that area? Like, how much interest is there in Wisconsin, Michigan in general about data centers? And what is it about those locations that, okay, it's like these could be attractive geographies for them, given what they need?
5: Yeah, I mean, so Michigan and Wisconsin sort of rank near the middle to the upper middle of the pack when you look at how many data centers are being built across the 50 states. I think each of them have maybe around like 50, maybe 200 projects or proposed projects in the state. So it's not an incredible amount compared to, again, Virginia and Texas, where you have 600, 800 active data centers or data centers being built. The thing that drew me to Michigan and Wisconsin, one is that I had heard that proposals for new data centers were ramping up. And that's because one, Wisconsin, for example, has a sales tax exemption on the chips and on some construction costs. So that made it a somewhat attractive state. Gretchen Whitmer, governor of Michigan, who has always taken a pretty pro-growth standpoint for Michigan, how do we bring business back, was also sort of actively courting data centers. And so she did a very controversial photo op with Sam Altman at the Stargate site in Saline, which has become one of the big data center fights in Michigan. And so there are both things that these two states did in order to explicitly attract data center investment. I think there also was enough, like you said, grid access and water access to make these reasonable places to build data centers, like an hour out of the cities, an hour out of Detroit, an hour out of, you know, Milwaukee, for example. And then the other thing that was really interesting to me personally as a reporter was I wanted to know how the data center story intersected with A, the history of deindustrialization. I think this is part of why a lot of the politics in those states is about bringing business and bringing

0: industry back, bringing the skilled trades back. Even in some of these very specific sites where their data center is being proposed, they were like, you know, the site of a former GM plant in Janesville that sort of devastated the community when thousands of jobs disappeared during the financial crisis. Do we now want to build a data center there? And will that be the way to revive the community is a question that people are asking. Or, you know, in Mount Pleasant with the Foxconn site, there was a huge fiasco where Trump said they were bringing all these manufacturing jobs back.
1: Yeah.
0: They weren't built. So the deindustrialization history was really interesting. And then the second thing was the primaries, which I think have now both come to pass.
2: Yeah.
0: But I thought it was going to be a really interesting place to look at, as you mentioned, the bipartisan politics of data centers. The fact that in both states, you were seeing roughly 70-30 opposition to data centers from both Democrats and Republicans in a very, very polarized battleground states where Dems and Republicans barely agree on anything. And then AI was also showing up in the Wisconsin governor's race where Francesca Hong was running on a data center moratorium, or in the Michigan Senate race where Abdul Al-Sayed was talking a lot about data centers as sort of one of the examples of money infecting politics.
2: Francesca Hong lost the Democratic primary in Wisconsin to David Crowley, which is kind of interesting because one of the people I remember you spoke to on the ground was someone who was saying she explicitly was going to vote for Hong because of her policies around data centers. And I know one primary does not a trend make, but do you get the sense that data centers can be like a winning political platform?
0: Yeah, this is one of the things I was trying to get a handle on because I was wondering, like, will the local or state politics be a bit of a microcosm or a bellwether for the national politics of AI? And my sort of summary here is that I think that if you live in a community where a data center is being built or proposed, you don't like it and it's very high ceilings. It's very important to you. Like the fact that there is a gigantic construction project that will bring in traffic and noise and whatever for 2 to 6 years nearby, that really, really bothers people in the community. When I went to Port Washington, for example, which is another city in Wisconsin, and just talked to random people at Fishgiving, which was this like funny fish festival that we went to in order to talk to the locals.
2: I had never heard about it before.
1: Yeah, we both want to go.
2: I kind of want to go, even though I don't like fish.
0: No, it was a real event. It was amazing. There was an Elvis impersonator.
2: Obviously, it's Fishgiving.
1: America is so good.
0: That theme was life, liberty, and the pursuit of fish. It was amazing. It was on Lake Michigan. But every single person we talked to there had an opinion on the data center. Hmm. Because when there is a gigantic, I think 700-acre facility being built near you, you will care about it. And so salience is super high if you live nearby. But then if you don't live near a data center, like if you're in a zip code where there's nothing being proposed, the polls still show that 70-30, you're roughly against data centers. I talked to Charles Franklin and Marquette, who had done this explicit polling. But the salience is much lower. Data centers does not rank in like the top five issues electorally unless you were literally living in one of those communities.
1: These are always very sensitive questions to ask a journalist.

0: talk to who were concerned about data centers. In your view, like, there are some really wacky reasons to oppose. There are some, like, I'm very sensitive to noise. So when I hear a voter talk about noise complaints, I'm like, yeah, I do not, like, I totally get that. On the other hand, if I hear, you know, some conspiracy theory, you know, some maybe less informed water takes, or, you know, or my pet has started vomiting because a new data center was nearby, I'm like, oh, maybe you're reading too much, like, Instagram reels, etc. Generally speaking, of the people you talk to who are passionate about the issue, how well-informed did you find them about both the sort of like economics and sort of like lifestyle consequences of a data center in their proximity?
1: I think this is actually one of the biggest shifts for me. I think I came in with expectations maybe a bit more similar to you. I am generally based in San Francisco, and I feel like the caricature of data center opponents that people believe is they're all just watching too many. And while that certainly was true for some people, like I remember talking to this guy outside of a Francesca Hong event who was wearing a Hotties for Hong t-shirt. And he was like, yeah, like they're building them out here because they want to drain the Great Lakes. And I'm like, that's not how these things work. Like, that's not why they're here. And they are not like sucking up water out of the Great Lakes. But I would say that the folks who were actively involved in organizing against the data centers, like the activists themselves, were much better informed than I expected them to be. People knew the difference between, say, closed loop and open loop cooling systems, one of which uses more water than the other. People could tell the difference between an AI hyperscale data center and the old kind of internet data centers. Some people said, I use AI, it helps me write emails, whatever. I would say the biggest difference was not like, were people informed, but how much trust did they have in their government and in these AI and data center companies, right? And so it was much less of a, like, we're just mistaken about how data centers work. It was much more when DTE and OpenAI say they're going to cover the cost of electricity rate hikes, we don't believe them because DTE has raised their rates 4 out of the past 5 years, right? Or, yeah, sure, you know, they say they're going to bring 500 jobs, but like, we saw how Foxconn went. We know that corporations break their promises all the time. And so I would say the gap among anti-data center activists was much more about trust than it was about information.
2: Can you talk a little bit more about what the exact pitch is that an AI, a hyperscaler, or, you know, a data center builder might make to a community when they say, we want to take that ugly slab of concrete that's just been sitting there for years and we want to put something on top of it?
1: For sure. I would say the pitch for why let us build a big data center in your community is almost entirely about property taxes. Hmm. So data centers pay a lot in property taxes in Loudoun County, Virginia, the data center capital of the United States. Data centers, I think, pay and make up over 50% of the property tax base. And part of the reason that Northern Virginia public schools are very well funded is because of the data centers. And so people have sort of accepted that trade. Or when, you know, Microsoft brought their Fairwater data centers into Mount Pleasant on the site of the former Foxconn factory that was supposed to be, Microsoft is now paying on track to pay about $20 million in property taxes for 2026, which is a huge boon to the tax base. And so for a lot of local officials who are thinking, how do we bring back our commercial tax base in a time after these factories have left our community? A data center is a very appealing way to do so. They say, we're going to be able to remove the wheel tax in this community. We're going to be able to avoid raising property taxes on residents. We're going to pay for all these city fire services and police services that are expensive. I think part of the struggle with data centers is that that's really kind of the only pitch that they're making. Sure, there are some jobs for sure, like 500, 1,000 jobs, but those last 2 to 4 years, sometimes they're outsiders. They're not people from the community.
2: These are the actual jobs associated with the construction of the data
1: yes.
2: center. Right. Okay.
1: Yes. You might only have like 50 permanent jobs, you know, like a solar farm or something. Like people aren't really needed to keep it going very much. It's mainly a construction effort, which also means it's more out-of-town residents who are coming in. So there's not a great jobs pitch. And then also people just, I think, aren't that excited about AI. It's not that they're necessarily like worried that AI is going to go rogue and kill them all. Like people didn't bring up those kinds of fears as much. It was just like, why are we as a community taking the hit of having this giant ugly thing in order to produce some coding agents that help people in San Francisco? Like people just didn't see it as essential to their lives in the way that I think a car factory, it's like, okay, well, we all drive cars, solar farm, well, we all need energy. I think the trade with

0: data center just didn't feel as compelling to people because taxes are kind of diffuse and hard to grok. And it's kind of unclear, like, how is that going to benefit me directly? Jobs, not really a big benefit. And then AI itself, people are kind of whatever about.
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2: And I'm Tracy Alloway, and this is Odd Lots on Berk Radio.
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8: 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I'm Tracy Alloway.
9: And I'm Joe Weisenthal.
8: Today's episode, we are looking at the data center backlash and what AI companies have gotten wrong and thinking about that build out. We're speaking with Jasmine Sun, an independent writer covering AI and Silicon Valley culture.
9: In some of the places where data center projects are like well off the ground, some of these like tax benefits or whatever are real, right? Like, isn't Facebook in Meta in Louisiana? Yeah. Like, they are cutting really big checks.
8: Yeah.
9: Like, in your view, if they're like, Jasmine, come here and like bring both sides together and solve this, like, would you argue that like, no, like there, it is likely that these can meaningfully move the dial on terms of pure dollars coming in? And like, would there be in theory a solution of like, well, we're going to, you know what, let us like pay your taxes for 2 years. That will show us, that, you know, even before we break ground, like, setting aside all the complicated things, could you imagine as we go forward, eventually, like some structures where it's like, okay, the company does give some tangible upfront commitment. People get to feel it. They get to see their taxes reduced. They get to see their teachers get higher salaries. And then it's like, all right, the green light is in for data centers.
10: Yeah. I mean, one thing that I think is important to recognize is that the landscape of how people feel about data centers and how the deals are made has changed so dramatically in the last 1 to 2 years. So at the time that a lot of the proposals show up to, say, your city council in 2023, 2024, 2025, there is no data center backlash, right?
9: Yeah.
10: And so at the time, it almost feels like the opposite. Like the mayor of Port Washington, where this 700-acre big data center facility is being built in Wisconsin, he was telling me like, Port Washington had just lost a bid to bring a chip factory into the city. They're, again, one of these cities where factories have closed down and they want a commercial tax base again. And reeling from that, this guy, Ted Neitzke, he's like, well, of course, we thought a data center could be a great way to do that. At the time, they even set up a tax subsidy district for the data center because they're also worried if we don't do this, maybe the data center is going to go uptown to Sheboygan. Like, what if we lose the bid to another city in the same way, if you guys remember with HQ2, Amazon sort of like dangling, like, who's going to give us the most subsidies to bring our data center here? Because at the time, there was no backlash. Communities want the tax benefits of the data center. Now, of course, it's really changed. And so the data center deals that are being made today are very, very different from the ones that were being made 2 years ago, 3 years ago. People are now realizing that you don't need to give Meta a tax subsidy. In fact, Meta should probably pay more upfront. They should give these 50K bonuses to public school teachers. Before, there are a lot of NDAs being signed, and that was extremely controversial. Almost everyone I talked to, including all the pro data center people, said, we really regret doing the NDAs, they actually really increased community distrust and backlash. Hmm. Now Microsoft is saying, we don't want to do NDAs anymore. And I don't think local officials are willing to sign them anymore because they've seen how it

0: amplifies distrust in the community. So I would say that the data center deals that are getting made in 2026 and beyond, in light of the backlash, are much more, how much can we offer your community to let us build here? Whereas 2 years ago, it was, what can your community offer us for us to come in?
1: Yeah, it feels like the balance of power has shifted a little bit. But that said, reading your reporting, there does seem to be the sense that small local governments are perhaps not evenly matched against big tech companies with a lot of money and a lot of lawyers. And so even if you construct the world's most beneficial tax arrangement, you had a lot of people in your piece who were talking about, well, the company is just going to figure out some way to kind of wriggle out of it.
0: Yeah. And again, I think this is so informed by things like the Foxconn fiasco, where people felt that their part-time city councilmen or whatever, like, just made a bad deal because they were not equipped, they were not informed to. Again, like, almost every local official I talked to, they were good people. They were trying to do the right thing. They were also getting paid like $5,000 a year to do this on top of a normal day job. And so it is a big power asymmetry between them and like OpenAI's lawyers, and people in the community recognize that you're not going to have the best deals when it comes from that. And so they'd say, you know, we don't know what carve outs that the data center developer is going to write in. So let's say that the AI bubble pops, or, you know, OpenAI goes out of business, and so they don't want the data center capacity anymore. Like, what's going to happen to the building? Is it going to be a stranded asset? What kinds of guarantees are there going to be? And again, there might be ways to set these up in more beneficial ways. Like, I think tax guarantees are some of these, or making deals to say, we're going to pay for 80% of our forecasted electricity demand upfront, because sometimes those forecasts are wrong and we don't want to like leave you guys on the hook. I think those are really important to make, but fundamentally it's just such a power asymmetry. I mean, one of the most egregious examples that I came across was that Selene Stargate Center in Michigan, where Selene is a city town of literally less than 3,000 people. It's super rural. It's a little bit out of Ann Arbor. And their city council actually voted 4-1 against the data center development that Oracle and OpenAI brought in. And after they voted against it, the data center developer just sued them over exclusionary zoning. And there is no way your town of like less than 3,000 people is going to even bother with a lawsuit against like OpenAI, Oracle, and Related Digital. It's just not going to happen. And so they immediately settle, of course, for some like improvements to like a fire truck and some investments in farms and whatever. But like, again, the power asymmetry really just made residents feel like, okay, like, this is not how democracy is supposed to work. Like, a gigantic company should not be able to sue us out of our democratically chosen decisions.
2: So it did occur, one thing that you did write about in the piece, which I was very interested in, and it's something I've been thinking about, is the data center boom is sort of a rare moment in recent decades in American history where you have the capitalists, the tech companies, and the hard hats are actually really into it. And it is, they're not a huge number by volume, but also, like, when people think about, like, quote, working class, unquote, jobs, the kind of jobs that we lost, etc., the jobs that are being created are those jobs that, like, people might have in their head as, like, a good middle class job, the jobs that we had in our glory days. How influential within these communities are the sort of construction companies or workers, some of them unionized in some of these cases, who are like, no, we want that activity?
0: Yeah, I mean, I think one of the most memorable conversations I had was with this guy, Terry McGowan, who's a senior VP at the International Union of Operating Engineers. So people who operate like cranes, and I don't know what these gigantic machines are called, but earth movers, people like that. He was awesome because he was thinking about this from a historical perspective. He was talking about growing up in Milwaukee as a teenager. And he's like, when I was growing up, noise was money. So like, I get that it's noisy and there's pollution and whatever. But he's like, when I was growing up in Milwaukee, like, we knew that when we saw like the smokestacks and we heard the noise, that was what was going to feed our kids. That was going to send our kids to school. That was what was the lifeblood of our community. And so to him, it was kind of surprising to see the shift over the past few decades of people losing trust in industry, seeing it not as, this is what keeps our economy going, this is what helps working class families, and much more, this is something to be distrusted. And he was saying that he tried to get, for example, some of his union members to speak up at city council meetings and say like, hey, this is helping me. Like, this is, these are the jobs that are getting created. But even his guys were like scared to do it because there was so much opposition that being pro data center was just going to get your neighbors really pissed at you. And I think part of the problem is that there's, again, not that many of these folks, and that even a

0: people there. Some of them come from out of town because there are so many labor shortages. Like, these workers are getting great jobs, like $100 cash per diems because people want to compete between sites. Apprenticeship programs in the skilled trades, I've heard from multiple people, have been like doubling in size over the past couple years. But again, it's just not that many people. So if you're working on a project, you're going to be excited about it. But it's kind of hard to convince someone else in the community who is not. And then I also just think that trust, again, in corporations has cratered over the past few decades. Like, GM in Janesville was sort of revered as, this is what the community is built on. This is the thing that keeps us going. But when the company goes bankrupt, when they lay off thousands of workers, when they fail to clean up the contaminated brownfield that the factory was built on and leave $30 million of hazardous waste in the ground for the community to deal with, like, that's a lot of broken trust. And so people are not thinking, oh, let's bring GM back. They're thinking, man, like, we trusted that company and they screwed us over, right?
1: Yeah, I wanted to ask you actually about the social dynamic between the construction workers being brought in for these projects and the, you know, lifelong citizens of small towns, because I know you like to take a sort of anthropological approach to some of your reporting. How do they actually feel about each other? And I gotta say, this is a free idea to anyone in Hollywood, but I really think someone needs to come up with a TV series where it's like a giant data center being built in a really small town and the dynamic between like the influx of all the contractors and the locals.
2: Like,
1: you could have
2: that.
1: Some interesting storylines. Sorry. That's just an aside. But what was that relationship like?
0: Oh, yeah. I mean, just not exactly what you're talking about, but my friends and I who went on the trip, we all watched Eddington before we went over. We were like, and I didn't know what kind of movie it was. I just knew it was like kind of about a data center, and everyone starts like, you know, shooting each other up. And I'm like, oh, God, is this what we're going to go see?
1: Yeah, I was thinking something a little bit more lighthearted, but, you know, you never know what direction it could go in.
0: No, totally. I mean, so one thing I'll say is I talked to three folks from the trades, but it wasn't an incredible amount. We actually found construction workers and tradespeople pretty hard to get in touch with. Hmm. I think partly because they'd all signed NDAs. And also, I just heard anecdotally from so many people that pro data center folks are very scared of talking because they have seen how vicious it gets. There are death threats. You have city councilors resigning, bad blood between neighbors. The opposition is pretty intense. And so my guess is that these tradespeople are a little bit worried. I mean, everyone I talked to in the trades was aware of the backlash. They were like, yeah, we know some people are worried about the environment. We think it's worth it, but like, we understand. But fundamentally, I think the folks I talked to were more focused on themselves and their work and sort of their benefits. One actually surprising tidbit that I heard was that from Terry to this guy who's a CEO of an electrical contracting company I talked to an HVAC engineer I talked to, they all thought that AI was maybe a bubble or like probably a bubble.
1: Yeah, that was interesting.
0: That was really odd because even the people who are excited about this, who are making their money from it, they were like, yeah, like it does worry me that like the Mag 7 hold like 50% of the stock market, or like, yeah, it's a bubble, but we'll just move on to the next bubble. We'll diversify, right? And so I think one thing that was really clear to me was that folks in these communities far away from Silicon Valley, they are deeply unsure about how sustainable the AI boom is. And I think that really informs whether you're willing to take the bet on like a, again, a gigantic construction project that may not even start paying taxes until 10 years in the future is, well, I keep reading on the news, it's a bubble. I don't know if this technology is that helpful to my life. And if it's a bubble, that makes the economic trade-offs very, very different.
2: Yeah.
1: Are there any local businesses that are happy that like you now have 500 workers who maybe weren't there before and they're all getting their lunch at your shop or something like that?
0: Yeah. I mean, so I heard this more anecdotally, not from the shops themselves. But yeah, like the mayor mentioned that sales taxes in Port Washington have like doubled over the last year.
2: More to come from our conversation on the data center backlash with independent writer Jasmine Sun. I'm Joe Weisenthal.
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3: Economic development has been on a tear, but are we getting as much out of it as we can right here in Baton Rouge? Let's talk about it. Hey, it's Haldane. I'm going to be off on Monday. Haggai Davis and Trey Godfrey are filling in. Then on Tuesday, we're getting right back at it. State Senator Rick Edmonds is going to join me. He was at the SpaceX press conference. We'll get his breakdown of that and look to the future. Where are we going on an economic development front? Also Tuesday, Congressman Troy Carter is going to join us for a little DC Current presented by LABI. Have a great weekend. We'll see you then.
4: Can't you smell that bacon? At Stabs Prime, we take a slab of double-smoked sous vide bacon and cut off a thick, juicy slice. We throw it on that broiler.

0: Leo and Chef Harold finish it off with a jalapeno maple syrup glaze and send it to your table. You didn't think our only prize appetizer was that no-cake crab cake, did you? Stabs Prime on Jefferson, with the thick-cut bacon that you can smell just by the sound of it.
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4: This is the Bloomberg Money Minute. For generations, women have struggled to access information about menopause and how to best treat its symptoms. Menopause is a whole body change with sweeping consequences, including elevated risks of stroke, heart disease, and osteoporosis. Social media and the rise of telehealth have filled some of the information gap, giving way to a $19 billion economy, and it's expected to reach close to $29 billion by 2033. Midi Health focuses on midlife women. CEO Joanna Strober on how the menopause market has become a big business.
5: Prior to COVID, this company couldn't exist. Before COVID, you would have had to go, like I did, to a concierge doctor and pay out of pocket to get this type of care. Because of the COVID law change, now we can offer insurance-covered care using technology.
4: In February, Midi became the first menopause treatment company valued above $1 billion as the midlife wellness market continues to grow. Courtney Donahoe, Bloomberg Radio.
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10: This is a Bloomberg Money Minute. Americans are still shopping. They're just getting pickier. That may be the biggest takeaway from the latest earnings report from America's biggest retailers. Walmart posted its weakest sales growth in more than 6 years. Target and Home Depot also posted gains, but all three see shoppers still willing to open their wallets at the right price.
11: The underlying health of the consumer remains strong and remains intact.
10: Poonam Goyal covers retail for Bloomberg Intelligence. She says customer traffic is still on the rise at both Walmart and Target, and e-commerce is up by double digits at Walmart as well.
11: Now, does the consumer care about value? Absolutely. Both retailers are slashing prices. They're providing more value, and we think that will continue to draw customers to their brands over others.
10: And heading into the fall, economists think that search for value will continue. They say spending is likely to slow in the months ahead as the boost from this year's tax refunds continues to fade. Nathan Hager, Bloomberg Radio.
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10: And I'm Joe Weisenthal.
9: On today's show, we are talking the data center backlash. We're speaking with Jasmine Sun, an independent writer covering AI and Silicon Valley culture.
10: Right prior to the data center explosion that we've really seen basically for 2 years now, just prior to that, everyone or lots of people were really excited about the Inflation Reduction Act and all of this, these reindustrialization efforts. But like, some of these issues are going to be exactly the same. Like, if you're going to like build like an EV battery plant, that's going to be noisy. That's going to bring in a lot of temporary workers. You know, if you're actually going to have state of the art, it's going to be an electricity user. That's going to be a water user. And if it's a state of the art factory, or if it's going to be a cutting edge factory, it is not going to employ people ever at the scale of like the old like River Rouge GM factory. Mm-hmm. Like, modern factories just aren't like that. Do you think some of these concerns, these fights, these issues where, I don't know, it seems like it's not democratic in the ideal sense if for certain proponents simply do not feel comfortable making their voices known because they're like, just do not, you know, sort of not good for sort of liberal norms about speech. Like, do you think these concerns are generalizable to any attempt at what we

0: love the idea of like industrial revitalization.
1: So I think any big heavy manufacturing, any big industrial development does face some opposition for sure. And that's kind of the classic NIMBY stuff, right?
0: Yeah.
1: But one thing that was really surprising to me is how much more intense data center opposition is, even when compared head to head against these other kinds of things. So Heatmap News has done some really good polling on this, where data centers are more unpopular than solar farms, than nuclear plants, than power plants, than battery storage facilities. Like, people are relatively okay with the chip factories and with the Amazon fulfillment centers and with all of these other things that are, again, environmentally often dirtier, like from a pollution perspective, that also do bring in lots of construction workers and stuff. But there is something about AI data centers, whether it's people don't really vibe with AI, they're not excited about that, whether it's the expedited, like sort of secret processes that are used for data centers that aren't as commonly used for the others, or whether it's seeing national narratives about data centers and that amplifying local concern. But like, I do think that the data center opposition is of a unique and different scale to the opposition to these other things.
0: Well, then I wonder, I mean, if even people are more comfortable with solar farms or nuclear facilities, which, you know, a couple of decades ago, people did not want them around at all. Is it also get back to, there's something about AI, like maybe they don't articulate the X risk the way people in Silicon Valley talk about it, et cetera. But there is something about AI specifically that just like has these sort of drives these very anxious vibes in a way that something with a similar ecological footprint doesn't.
1: That did end up being my hypothesis, because again, on one hand, people didn't bring up like deep fakes or job loss or X risk or whatever. People were much more likely to bring up water and the NDAs or something like that. But I think that's what made it feel like there was no pro faction for data centers, right? Like, it didn't feel like a trade-off that's like, yeah, we're going to like deal with this big construction project, but we're going to get more energy or something. Or we all need cars. Like, the car's got to be made somewhere. I think with AI, people were just like, but do we need it at all? And so then if you're not even sure whether you need it at all, then the trade of like, let me accept this big cost is pretty significant. Again, one of the things that distinguishes, I think, the classic NIMBY story from the data center story is that people who do not live near data centers are as opposed to data centers as people who live near them. And normally with NIMBYs, it's like, I do want housing somewhere else. Yeah. I do want a nuclear plant somewhere else. With data centers, people are saying, I don't want them anywhere because I don't really think we need this AI thing. And so I think it's a failure of Silicon Valley, frankly, and the AI industry, and also governments as well, to make the positive case for why is it important to our society that we actually enable the AI build out.
2: Yeah, it feels like there's a lot of generalized downside, given that people are worried about things like jobs and maybe even a robot apocalypse, or at the very least, they don't feel the technology is that relevant to them. And then even if there's hyper localized upside in the form of like, well, maybe some more jobs, although not that many, and maybe some additional income, although you don't even trust how much income that will end up being, it feels like this is a very hard dynamic to escape. Like, if you're a big hyperscaler or a data center company, how are you supposed to fix this? Because you can promise the moon, basically, and it feels like people still aren't going to accept the offer.
1: Yeah, I mean, it's really interesting coming back to SF and talking to folks I know in the AI industry, some even involved in building data centers. And one of the questions that I'll hear is like, do we just like need to make the bribes bigger? Like, what if we just like mail checks to everyone's house? And like, one is that might work. But I think one other thing I realized when I was out in the Midwest is actually sometimes the bigger the numbers, the more suspicious people get, because the more it feels like this sort of dark money, shady, like, is this a bubble type situation? I think that like getting the community benefits right is certainly part of it. I think another, and I actually became much more sympathetic to the statewide moratoriums after my trip than before it. I think before I was sort of like, this seems like a kind of blunt tool. I don't think stopping data centers will actually regulate AI. But now I see the moratoriums, whether it's Kathy Hochul's or Greg Abbott's or whatever, as like, again, we know that there's this power asymmetry between these tiny towns and these big companies. We shouldn't expect a town of 3,000 or 20,000 people to get a good deal to extract the right guarantees. I think that actually bringing that up to the state level and maybe taking a pause for the state officials to figure out, like, we want, you know, X millions of community benefits per megawatt, or we're going to mandate these environmental standards, closed loop cooling, X percent renewable energy, et cetera. These are going to be the rate payer protections we implement at the state level, and we will pause until everyone agrees to that. You could also see a world where that's

0: that's better for data center developers because they no longer have to manage like all of these like individual negotiation processes quite as much if those standards have been set at the state level. So I think I'm pretty optimistic about that kind of streamlining. I know it was a relevant factor actually with the solar build out too. And the reason I keep referencing solar is because that also went through a period of controversy in Wisconsin and Michigan. And so people often talked about it, and bringing state level regulation was kind of like part of the solve there. And then I guess like part of it is also just like, I think that both the AI industry and governments have to do a better job making that pro case. Like, I was disappointed, frankly, and a lot of the local officials I met with how poorly they were able to articulate like why it would be beneficial to their community to make this deal. Like, I think if you are responsible for leading economic development, like it is kind of on you to talk to your constituents, to understand their concerns, and to do whatever community engagement process that is required in order to achieve that. But it's also just like very, very hard, you know?
1: Right. I mean, if the constituents don't believe anything you or the company says, because there's just a lack of trust both in government and in corporate America at the moment, it feels very difficult to convince them otherwise.
0: Yeah, I think these are all things that I think could make things better. But like fundamentally, like I think that the domestic politics will be a constraint on the build out. There is a reason that the AI companies are now building out compute capacity in Australia, in Canada, in Europe even. And so I think that people very much see that there is a risk to the AI build out if we expect to have to win over all of these American communities. And the global build out, even the idea of data centers in space, for example, which is extremely speculative at this point, but is something that folks are investing in.
1: The ultimate NIMBYism. Send them to space.
0: No, because people are literally thinking, you know, there's nobody in space to stop me. And I think that's very motivating to why Elon wants to do it.
1: It's when you get the aliens knocking on your door.
0: Going, oh, gosh.
1: Well, I wanted to ask you about China because I know you've traveled around there relatively recently. Do you get the same sense of data center pushback in a place like China?
0: I didn't explore the data centers issue as much as I would have liked to when I was there, because I was mostly sticking to the cities. And similarly, the data center build out was in, say, Guizhou province or in some less populated areas of the north. So it was not happening around the cities. If I were to, you know, wager a hypothesis, my sense is that as with other big developments in China, there is just not a culture of resistance. Like NIMBYism doesn't really exist in China because people do not own private property anyway. And so like when your land gets eminent domained or taken for a government project, there's not as much of a channel in order to push back. Both culturally, there's not an expectation, and politically, it's not a democracy, it's an authoritarian state, so you are going to lose. So whether there is or is not like data center opposition, I'm sure some Chinese people are annoyed about the data centers being built, if it's in their backyard, if it's on their farm. But my guess is like fundamentally, like you're just not going to see the political pushback that is, I think, a specific quality of American democracy, that a local town can't actually stop a hyperscale developer from coming in.
2: Well, so, you know, this is just another sort of SF question, but like in the labs, like especially, you know, obviously the OpenAI Hugging Face attack, like all these things, you know, they talk about job loss, et cetera. Like how pervasive and how widespread is the sort of like the X risk fears, like the real fears? And would you say like within the labs or within SF, more than data centers, even more than job loss, which they might be comfortable talking about because it could just sort of be solved maybe by tax and redistribute, et cetera, that like this, like sort of like real, like the big one is like growing in SF, like the big fear?
0: Yeah, I mean, it's interesting because at the same time, folks are realizing, oh yeah, the rest of the country is worried about these more near-term risks or near-term harms. The thing that people here are honestly worried about is cyber attacks. Like I think Mythos was a huge wake-up call, both for people in SF and frankly people in DC, is like, what does it mean that this thing is now an extremely effective cyber weapon? What does that mean for open source, for who gets access to the cyber weapon, which countries, which companies? Is this defense or offense dominant? I think people are starting to think about bio more seriously of, okay, maybe it's a cyber weapon today. Is it going to be a bioweapon in 6 months or 12 months? What does that mean for the national securitization of this technology? And then the Hugging Face incident was, it, to a lot of people, looked like these sci-fi stories that rationalist forums were talking about 5 years ago, they were like, shoot, is it coming true? Like, our internal model that we were testing decided to like

0: cheat on its eval, cheat on its homework, basically, by like hacking into another system and leaving notes for its future self. I think this worry about AIs trying to take a bunch of steps autonomously to pursue a goal you've set and then reward hacking, basically taking some unexpected harmful route to get to the end result, that story is actually starting to play out in a pretty serious way. And so while the AI industry sees, say, the data center backlash as something to manage on the public perception front, the thing that they are truly, truly worried about right now is, I think, alignment, cyber, and bio risk.
1: Jasmine, thank you so much for coming back on All Thoughts. Always good to chat.
0: Yeah, this is so fun. Thanks for having me.
2: 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I'm Joe Weisenthal.
1: And I'm Tracy Alloway.
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5: This is a Bloomberg Money Minute. Individual investors now have access to a new tool called Dub to trade like some of Wall Street's legendary investors, as well as copy other users' trading strategies.
6: I'd really think of Dub as a social investing platform where instead of picking stocks, you pick these investment managers and you follow their trades.
5: Stephen Wong is the CEO and founder.
6: So it's not just politicians and hedge funds. They have AI trades, they have quant trading strategies. We've really spanned the whole gamut of things that you'd want to invest.
5: And that's how it got its start, tracking disclosed trades by politicians, and has since evolved into a social investing marketplace.
6: Investing is really difficult, and most people never get good at it. So can we give a similar experience that the ultra-wealthy have of putting their money with the manager with someone with $100?
5: Wong says he dropped out of Harvard to launch the app in 2023, and it now has more than 430,000 active users on its platform. I'm Charlie Pellett, Bloomberg Radio.
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0: Not for kids.
1: Don't worry.
2: Perhaps not. But, I mean, do you expect to see a trickle of these types of situations happening moving forward? Is this essentially just starting the beginning of a pattern?
3: I would say as early as last week, the head of the OCC said that that regulator is, quote, open for business. So it is a dynamic situation. It's evolving. We'll see what happens. Obviously, after the midterms in November, there may be more scrutiny of how many banks and which banks are receiving approval. But yeah, I would say it's a dynamic, evolving situation.
1: Where does the FDIC come into this within? I don't want to say allowing, because Treasury works on this as well, but like, yeah. are there bank failures playing into this at
3: Certainly.
1: All?
3: I think that it again kind of goes back to the first question, which is which charters are available for mm-hmm. these entities. So if you're a bank accepting consumers' deposits, then that would fall under the purview of the FDIC. So NewBank, for example, would be an FDIC regulated entity. But you also are interacting with the Fed if you're one of these banks in some way. And FinCEN, which is another enforcement entity, they're Jamie Dimon bemoans the levels of enforcement that banks endure all the time. And this is kind of what he's talking about. There are a lot of regulators that you interact with as a bank.
1: That was Paige Smith, finance reporter for Bloomberg News. Also with me, Nora Melinda, Bloomberg Television Markets correspondent. Still ahead on Bloomberg Business Week, the co-founder and former CEO of the children's toy company behind Paw Patrol tells us why you need to bet on yourself when you're young.
4: But I look back and I said, you know, there's so many magical things that accrue to you in your 20s. Like, for example, everybody's rooting for you. Everybody wants you to win. You don't realize it when you're young. And everybody wants to be around you. They love your energy. And we had magical things like, for example, Alan Hassenfeld from Hasbro when we were 25 and went into the toy industry. He took our phone calls. He was so happy for us to be in the industry. Anything we can do for us, he did. There's a power of not knowing.
2: Yeah.
4: Right? It's very magical sometimes when you know too much.
1: I'm Tim Stenovek, and you're listening to the weekend edition of Bloomberg Business Week. 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
5: With the Bloomberg Small Business Report, I'm John Tucker. What happens when government steps into the private sector? When New York City business owners are suing Mayor Zoran Mamdani to stop his plan to open a network of city-owned grocery stores. Mamdani's goal is to open one municipal store in each of the five boroughs where groceries will be 30% cheaper than at private grocers. The heads of the Multicultural Business Coalition say in their petition the plan threatens to further exclude immigrant and minority business owners from opportunities. The coalition is a not-for-profit group whose members include hundreds of people who own small grocery stores. They say they can't compete with the municipal grocery stores and will put them out of business. What's more, they claim the city has failed to study the discriminatory effects of the grocery store program and has exceeded the scope of its authority. The mayor has allocated $70 million in the capital budget for the program. And that's the Bloomberg.
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11: This is a Bloomberg Money Minute. Five Guys CEO and co-founder Jerry Morrell tells Bloomberg's The Close that the company gets a lot of offers to sell the burger chain and go public. He wants to keep it private and in the family.
0: We've got probably close to 20.

0: family members working in our business that like Five Guys and want us to keep it.
1: Five Guys started in 1986 in Arlington, Virginia, and just opened in Beijing, joining a group of U.S. fast food brands entering or expanding in China. But Muriel does not worry about the competition.
0: I think one of the best run companies in the whole world is McDonald's, and I would never want to try to compete with them on price. We do a different thing.
1: And Muriel says they're all facing high prices now.
0: It really doesn't matter if the price goes up for beef or not, because it's going up for everybody. And we've always told the kids not to worry about the price.
1: Muriel says even with changing tastes in the marketplace, Five Guys strives to maintain the company as a family business. Amy Morris, Bloomberg Radio.
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7: 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CEO Joanna Strober on how the menopause market has become a big business.
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12: Economic development has been on a tear, but are we getting as much out of it as we can right here in Baton Rouge? Let's talk about it. Hey, it's Hal Dane. I'm going to be off on Monday. Haggai Davis and Trey Godfrey are filling in. Then on Tuesday, we're getting right back at it. State Senator Rick Edmonds is going to join me. He was at the SpaceX press conference. We'll get his breakdown of that and look to the future. Where are we going on an economic development front? Also Tuesday, Congressman Troy Carter is going to join us for a little DC Current presented by LABI. Have a great weekend. We'll see you then.
13: This is Kevin Kimble with Stabs Prime on Jefferson Highway, and I have our bar manager, Presley, here today. Presley, what is your favorite, most refreshing cocktail to make?
14: I love the Watermelon Mule. Freshly squeezed Louisiana watermelon juice, vodka, ginger beer, and some freshly

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1: And does that sound refreshing? Come on over to our bar at Stabs Prime on Jefferson and ask Presley or any of our other great bartenders to fix you one of these amazing concoctions. And don't forget,
0: there ain't no cake in that crab cake.
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12: Joe, you know what they say.
13: Yes.
12: Youth is wasted on the young.
13: They do say that a lot.
12: The older I get, the more I think that's true.
13: I totally agree. Like, I look back now and I'm like, wait, what was I so worried about? You know?
12: Yeah, I wonder
13: and
12: how much.
13: And taking risks and just lots of different things.
12: Well, let's talk about taking risks and betting on yourself, especially when you're young. Ronan Harary is the co-founder and former CEO of Spin Master. The company Spin Master, the company that brought us Paw Patrol.
13: And more, so much more.
12: And more. Air Hogs is what I'm thinking of.
14: Mm-hmm.
12: He's also the author of a brand new book. It's called No Experience Necessary, Why Betting on Yourself in Your 20s is the Best Decision You'll Ever Make. We're going to talk about the book in a second, but I mean, how much of your work life have you spent playing with toys?
14: The funniest thing is I didn't play with any toys growing up as a kid. And if you would have asked me in university if I was going to go into the toy business, I would have told you, like, you're probably crazy. So the first part of my life, not very much, and the second half, a lot.
12: So you made up for it as an adult.
14: Correct.
12: I have so many questions about like toys today versus toys, mm-hmm. you know, in my era, which is a lot of what you were bringing to us. But I'm curious about what makes a toy successful.
14: You know, it's the toy business is half art, half science. And at the end of the day, you're looking for something that creates imagination in the kids. There's some sort of magic, some sort of pixie dust that wasn't there before. And, you know, we sift through thousands of ideas every year to get down to like the four or five or six ones that can actually bring the innovation.
12: Is the magic still there in a world of screens?
14: Yeah, very much so. I think if you would have asked me in 2012, I would have said to you, you know, like, it's not going to be good for the toy industry, but people still love the physical toys. They love the interaction. You know, they love the magical transformation, you know, with our toys like Bakugan and stuff like that. You know, we made an acquisition with Millis and Doug, which is all about wooden toys, and it's open-ended play. And parents love when their kids are using physical things with their hands and their imaginations going.
13: Love their stuff.
12: Yeah, every parent of a certain era knows Melissa and Doug.
13: Well, and I would say in our house, too, an old-fashioned wooden dollhouse. And, like, my daughter just would love, like, all her little guys, we used to say, and just the little toys that she would play with. And it was just great. Like, not in front of a screen or anything, but would just play for hours and hours.
14: Yeah. And if anything, I think there's a trend back where parents yeah. want them off the screens. I think that there's room for both. And I think the industry is actually on screen and off screen. They're very complementary to each other.
13: What?
12: Well, more toys than reading, okay? What about areas of innovation right now in the toy industry?
14: I think the toy industry is actually almost a tale of two cities or two worlds. You know, like fashion dolls are down. Games and puzzles are up. Mm. Trading cards are up big time.
13: Yeah.
14: Activities are down. So it's kind of a mix. But if you're into collectibles, that's a good space to be in.
13: I want to talk to you about being in your 20s and what's so magic about that, especially it is essentially your story mm-hmm. of just having kind of the world at your feet and you maybe don't even know it. In a world yeah. where we are so much, kids go to school for 4 years, do this for, you know, like, tell us about that.
14: Yeah, I think the most, you know, it didn't dawn on me until I hit middle age. But I look back and I said, you know, there's so many magical things that accrue to you in your 20s. Like, for example, everybody's rooting for you. Everybody wants you to win. You don't realize it when you're young. And everybody wants to be around you. They love your energy. And we had magical things like, for example, Alan Hassenfeld from Hasbro, when we were 25 and went into the toy industry. He took our phone calls. He was so happy for us to be in the industry. Anything we can do for us, he did. There's a power of not knowing.
13: Yeah.
14: Right? It's very magical. Sometimes when you know too much, like I turned down a $100 million live action film by Universal when I was 40. When I was 26, we created Air Hogs, which you told me that you played with. And at the time...
12: He's pointing at me, not Carol.
13: All right.
14: And Air Hogs, this is an airplane. You pump it up. You flick yeah. it. It flies around 45 seconds. And we spent a year and a half developing the product, brought it to market. It took our company from $7 million in sales to $35 million in sales. And we did hundreds of millions of dollars worth of sales post that in flying toys. But 3/4 of the way through in the development, we found out that Hasbro and Mattel passed on the product. And they passed for good reason. But, you know, for us, we thought about the issues for a while. And, you know, we were just like, we could figure it out. And I think if we were older, we would have actually not done it.
13: Well, talk to us about really your first product in Earth Buddies. And like...
14: Hey, Carol, you want to go way back.
13: I do want to go way back. It's like adorable, and I think we have pictures and stuff. But I just, you know, you go through meeting with someone at Kmart, but initially it was the wrong buyer, and getting to the right person, and how maybe if you had been 40 years old, it wouldn't have played out.
14: Correct. Well, when we started our business...
13: I'm jumping, but...
14: No, but it's fine. So we came across this product called the Earth Buddy, little softball. You put them in water, grows grass for hair. We decided we're going to make 5,000 pieces for Mother's Day.
13: Yeah.
14: So that's what we did. And 2 months later, we had an opportunity to go down to Kmart. It was through a contact of Amazon.
13: And they were massive.
14: Yeah, Kmart back in the day was Amazon mm-hmm. today in the 90s.
13: Right.
14: Yeah. Thank you. And I drove down from Toronto... Did not stay in a hotel because we were saving money. Got there for the 9 o'clock meeting, pitched the buyer for 30 minutes. And after 30 minutes, he looks at me and says, I'm not the buyer for this product.
13: But you pitched again.
14: I pitched again because I didn't believe him. I was slightly paranoid at 23. So I pitch him for another 15 minutes and he says to me, I'm not the buyer.
13: You pitch him again.
14: I say to him, no, I say, we're going to give you the product. Sign sales.
13: That's right.
14: And then he says to me, I'm not the buyer. So I figure if I'm giving him the product for free and he's not taking, he's really not the buyer. So I said, you know, I drove from Toronto. Who is the buyer? And he went back to his office. He's such a gentleman. He came back and he gave me a piece of paper, and on it was written Adrian Zaks. I shook his hand, took my box of Earth Buddies, and I start walking around Kmart Corporation looking for this buyer. And so lucky I was like 23. I think everybody thought that it was like bring your kid to work day.
13: Right.
14: And I got so lucky, and she was sitting at her desk, and I pitched her for 30 seconds. She said, okay, I'll give you a meeting at 3:30. I go downstairs. The other guys that I was with, they got us the apartment. They're like, what happened? I said, I got a meeting. Let's go for lunch. I said, I'm not going anywhere. I stayed in the lobby, okay, till 30, I came up. And then as I'm walking into her office, I see on the left side of her bookshelf, she has 7 other competing products. So I know I'm in the right office.
13: Right.
14: And then I do quick math, before I get into the chair, I drop my price from 265 to 165. And I sit in the chair, I pitch her, I tell her everything about Earth Buddy so far, I tell her about the Campus Faces business that we started at university. And then after 15, 20 minutes, she does the most magical thing. She turns around and she grabs the vendor book, which is to become a vendor.
13: Yeah.
14: And she gives it to me. She said, I'm going to order 48,000 pieces from you. And if it does well, I'm ordering 500,000 for Christmas. And I was so stunned.

0: And it was like, I was shocked. And then when I left, I asked her for something.
1: You walked away with something.
0: That's right. You've done your homework. So she was the horticulture buyer, and she had a gnome. She had a bunch of gnomes in her office. So I asked her for one of the gnomes. I still have it today. But it was the most amazing thing because she had seven other companies she could buy from, and she decided to buy from us. And I think it was A, because I got in the room, and B, she was rooting for young people, because 2 years later she called me and she said, will you go to Detroit and speak to some inner city youth? And I was like, of course. And and then that changed the whole trajectory of our company.
2: So if we play out that moment again, that was so pivotal for you and your company, is it about that you were so young, you felt like this was all you had to do or all you needed to do? This was your purpose in life? Was it because it felt like you were in a low risk time? Like, what was it about where you were in life that made you, as a 23-year-old, sit there and say, I'm not going to take no for an answer?
3: Is it or is it like society that was just made?
0: You know, I'll tell you something deep. I mean, I got identified at 10 years old with learning disability called dysgraphia.
3: Yeah.
0: And so I grinded my way through school, and school was super tough for me.
2: Can you explain what that is and what was challenging for you?
0: It's dysgraphia is the inability for you to get your thoughts out through your hands. And so my handwriting is very illegible, even for myself. And so when I'm writing, sometimes when it becomes illegible, I got to go back and rewrite, and then I lose my train of thought. So an exam that would take you probably, or anybody, an hour, takes me 2 or 3 hours to do. So I just had to grind my way through school. I was super fortunate that I got identified and I got accommodations. I think it's one of the greatest injustices in society where people don't get identified, because lots of people don't get identified, and it costs $6,000 to get an assessment today, which is super expensive for people. And people with learning disabilities have so much to contribute. So I was one of the lucky ones to make it through. And I think it was just my tenacity of like that constant grinding that when I was in front of her, I was like, you know, I was in the store. I was like, I'll find the buyer. I'll figure it out. You know, like I'll just figure it out.
3: I've
0: been figuring it out my whole life.
3: I actually told a friend of mine who's had to fight for assessments and I was telling her your story because she has a son, and it was like heartening to hear it.
0: Yeah, it's very difficult. I mean, I'll tell you, I don't have kids, but if God willing, if I have kids, I do not want them growing up with learning disability. It's very difficult.
3: We've only got about a minute or so left here. Just the thought of, like, in a society where we do push everybody to go to college and stuff, what would you say? And college is great, but...
0: I think it's very personal. I think going to post-secondary education is such a gift, and life is long, and if you have the opportunity to go and study and learn, and, you know, I know it's very expensive, but if you can afford it, if you can come out with not so much debt or no debt at all or whatever it is that meets you, but to be able to learn is fantastic. The ability to have friends for life as a result of going to university is fantastic. So I'm a big proponent, but it's not for everybody, and it's very personal to your own life.
3: And you also, like, we didn't get into it, but what you talk about risk and when you embrace risk, what comes along with it, but by also rejecting it, there's also a cost to that too. So so many different lessons, and so I think relevant to the time that we're in. Renan, thank you so much.
0: Thank you so much for having me on, guys.
3: Renan Harary, his book is No Experience Necessary, Why Betting on Yourself in Your 20s is the Best Decision You'll Ever Make. And will you bring back that toy for Tim?
2: Airhog, I mean, yeah. Also,
3: talk about toys. I mean,
2: Gabby's Dollhouse, Kinetic Sand, which is used in every preschool in the United States.
3: I know.
2: Paw Patrol, Miss Rachel. Yeah.
3: There's a lot of stuff.
2: Spin Master is behind it.
3: I'll start with Earth Buddies, though. Well, actually, and then in college, the stuff you guys are doing. Good stuff. Come back soon.
0: Thank you so much,
3: guys. We'd love to continue.
2: Our thanks to Ronan Harary, author of No Experience Necessary and the co-creator of Paw Patrol. And that wraps up the weekend edition of Bloomberg Business Week from Bloomberg Radio. Thank you so much for joining us. 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I'm Tim Stenovic. Have a good and safe weekend, everyone. Stay with us. 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
4: This is a Bloomberg Money Minute. Americans are still shopping. They're just getting pickier. That may be the biggest takeaway from the latest earnings report from America's biggest retailers. Walmart posted its weakest sales growth in more than 6 years. Target and Home Depot also posted gains, but all three see shoppers still willing to open their wallets at the right price.
5: The underlying health of the consumer remains strong and remains intact.
4: Poonam Goyal covers retail for Bloomberg Intelligence. She says customer traffic is still on the rise at both Walmart and Target, and e-commerce is up by double digits at Walmart as well.
5: Now, does the consumer care about value? Absolutely. Both retailers are slashing prices. They're providing more value, and we think that will continue to draw customers to their brands over others.
4: And heading into the fall, economists think that search for value will continue. They say spending is likely to slow in the months ahead as the boost from this year's tax refunds continues to fade. Nathan Hager, Bloomberg Radio.
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18: This is the Bloomberg Green Report. Climate change has some developers building homes that are resilient to extreme weather and more environmentally friendly at the same time.

0: When Hurricane Michael hit Mexico Beach on the Florida Panhandle, one house stood out among most of those around it which were wrecked. It was built on 14-foot tall pillars. The storm left vehicles piled up to its windows, yet the house itself was unscathed except for a few lost shingles. The house's rounded shape helped it withstand the Category 5 winds that collapsed most conventional structures. Developers are not only rounding out the outside corners of their houses, they're installing solar panels snugly. Winds can't lift them, and clean power remains available to residents throughout any storm. Wetlands and native vegetation are being preserved. That reduces flooding vulnerability. And builders are using recycled or advanced construction materials that reduce energy use, as well as the need to make new material. Jeff Bellinger, Bloomberg Radio.
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2: On the latest Balance of Power podcast, we talk with retired Brigadier General Lela Gray, a Democratic candidate for Congress in Florida, as the war with Iran hits the six-month mark.
3: If you assess where we were before we went into Iran, where we are today, I think you're going to see a stark contrast that has achieved nothing but a cost of living crisis. And right here in Florida, you know, those choices, that reckless choice to go to war with Iran has created a situation for people that are unable to afford to live day to day. I just received information and found out that Floridians have paid almost $4 billion more for gas. Right here in my area, it's already still a dollar higher than it was before our war with Iran. And the cost of living crisis is very real here because we are a coastal economy. And the people that I'm talking to every single day, boots on the ground, they're telling me that they feel like they can't survive, that they feel like they've been forgotten. And this is exacerbated when we make a choice to go to war without the proper planning and certainly without a concrete strategic objective.
4: At this point, though, the administration is trying to get diplomacy back on track. We heard from the U.S. Treasury Department earlier this week that there is going to be more economic pressure on Iran. At this point, do you agree with that approach from this White House, that they should opt to use these other tools instead of, say, restarting kinetic action?
3: Those tools should have been used on the front end. We should not have gone into the kinetic action. And the members that have been killed in action, I just want to let you know that I've been on the ground in many of those places and where those service members were killed in Port Shueba in Kuwait. I had been in that building.
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5: This is Bloomberg Daybreak Weekend, our global look at the top stories in the coming week from our Daybreak anchors all around the world. 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
5: Good day to you. I'm Nathan Hager. We begin today's program with some key economic data in the U.S. Non-farm payrolls for the month of August are due out this Friday, 8:30 a.m. Wall Street time, as it is the first Friday of every month. And for more on how this month's numbers could affect Fed policy, we are very pleased to be joined by Edward Harrison, senior strategist for Bloomberg News and author of the Everything Risk newsletter. Ed, what's the risk of the kind of negative surprise that we saw from the July non-farm payrolls print?
8: I think the risk is relatively high, Nathan, because of the temporary protected status workers who have now left the payrolls. I think that's the big question. How many of those workers were working under temporary protected status? And what does that mean for non-farm payrolls? It could actually be such a large number in the hundreds of thousands that you see a negative number for the next month as well as last month's.
5: You're talking about the impact of tighter immigration policy on this labor market. Is that part of what we've been seeing in the overall trend when it comes comes too late.

0: labor market growth of this low hire, low fire environment?
1: It definitely is. I mean, there are two factors that come together. One, as an economy tightens and it gets closer to full employment, you naturally have fewer opportunities. The massive gains that you have at the beginning of a cycle aren't there at the end of a business cycle or in the middle of it. And then secondarily, you see in the United States in particular recently that we've tightened immigration policy in a way that will mean non-farm payrolls are closer to zero on average than they were before, meaning that you can get these negative numbers and it's not necessarily a sign that the economy is weak in the way that it would have been when we had a large growth of immigration. The case of the Haitian workers who have lost temporary protected status in particular, that is an encapsulation of that immigration policy in a very single month, and that's why this particular number is volatile and could surprise to the downside.
0: Is that the main factor at play here? Is it immigration policy? What other factors could potentially be at play here when it comes to what we could say?
1: I think there are some benchmark revisions that are coming into play, so that's going to muddy the water somewhat. And then you also have the participation rate, which has been going down as baby boomers age, and so that also plays a factor. So there are multiple factors, but I think just because of the how quickly the status change happened, that will probably be the main factor. And I would say that the benchmark revisions are going to be the secondary factor, and then sort of trend factors add on to that.
0: There's been a lot of talk as well about whether artificial intelligence is having an impact on the labor market as well. Are you starting to see that come into play?
1: You know, I haven't really seen that come into play in particular because it's not clear whether or not that's a positive or a negative factor. There's been such a huge boom in artificial intelligence related positions that it could be a positive factor there, but then taking away potentially in displacements that we're starting to see pop up as a negative factor. And therefore, it's not clear if the trend is net positive or net negative at this point.
0: So is it your base case then that when we get those numbers on Friday that we are going to see a negative print?
1: I think my base case is that we're going to see a very close to zero print, and it could be negative. I think that's not going to be reflected per se in the unemployment number, which is 4.1% presently and is projected to be 4.1% for the coming month. But it will be a demonstrably negative effect on non-farm payrolls, and it makes the chance very high that the number could be negative again.
0: Thank you, Ed. As always, good to get you on before a Jobs Friday. That's Ed Harrison, senior strategist for Bloomberg News and the author of the Everything Risk newsletter. Let's take a look now at some stocks making news in the week ahead. I'm Nathan Hager, joined by Bloomberg Equities reporter Matthew Griffin. So we're kind of at the tail end of the earnings parade, but we've got some pretty big names reporting this week, including Palo Alto Networks out with its results on Tuesday. Where's the bar for Palo Alto after the strong results we got from CrowdStrike when it comes to cybersecurity, Matthew?
2: Well, Nathan, the bar is pretty high. I was looking at analysts' expectations for Palo Alto. That's ticker PANW. And they're looking for about 30% year-over-year revenue growth. This comes as all of these cyber names are now considered AI beneficiaries. Companies are spending more on cybersecurity because they're worried about things like this trend of models hacking companies, like Anthropic's decision not to even release the Claude Mythos 5 model to the general public because of its cyber capabilities. And it's really remarkable what's happened in the stock market as a result. You know, the first couple months of this year, these were considered AI disruption candidates. They were SaaSpocalypse names, and they all traded down as a result. Now they have rallied. And so my question would be, what is the buy side looking for here? The valuation has spiked above 90 times forward earnings. Those are levels not seen in more than a decade. So I am wondering what will be enough enough for investors here?
0: Yeah, I mean, that's a really good point, given that, you know, since the start of the year, we've already seen just power.

0: Alto alone nearly double its stock market value. I mean, you have to wonder whether there is further upside from here.
1: Yes. I mean, with AI, you know, you look at what's happened to a lot of the AI winners. You can never discount it, but we have seen some of the names, for example, some of the chip names moderating their own share growth in recent months. And so the question, I guess, would be, when will that happen for the cyber names?
0: Absolutely. We're going to hear from another one of those names, at least in the tech space, on Wednesday when we get results from Broadcom after that day's closing bell. Another AI bellwether after the blowout outlook we saw from NVIDIA this past week. Can we expect something similar from Broadcom, do you think?
1: Well, the real question here is, what is Broadcom going to

0: That would imply six-fold growth over 2 years, you know, compared to the last full year we have numbers for. And so Citi says that 2027 outlook or commentary or anything we get from the company is going to be really important. The quarterly outlook for that revenue stream really disappointed investors when they gave it in June. The stock fell 13% in a day. So we'll see if this report can reignite optimism. We could also learn more about their sales deals with major AI players or these chip financing deals. Our colleagues have reported the company's in talks with lenders to raise more than $60 billion in debt for a deal that would benefit Anthropic and other companies. And investors are going to be eager to hear if there are any developments on that front.
1: Yeah, absolutely. And, you know, given what we heard, like I said, from NVIDIA just this past week about, you know, how much revenue they expect to get from the still continuing AI demand here, I guess I wonder whether it's one of those rising tides that lifts all boats kind of situation that could benefit for Broadcom. Is that kind of what analysts are thinking right now?
0: It's what Wall Street is hoping. Broadcom has positioned itself as a key competitor to NVIDIA, but NVIDIA is still the market leader. And so we do go into these reports wondering how much they will benefit from the rising tide. That positioning, though, as a key competitor, it does mean this report will tell us a lot about the broader AI infrastructure complex. So anything that confirms that bullish outlook from NVIDIA, which was for about 70% revenue growth in the next fiscal year, that would be a positive, and it would start offsetting some of the concerns about the AI trade that are growing. We're seeing falling token prices that complicates the return on investment question. And something I've been reporting a lot is these regulatory concerns, the public pushback to data centers, and what that can mean for AI infrastructure spending.
1: Along with the chip names, we're also going to hear from a retail name, the athleisure company Lululemon, on Thursday. It feels like the turnaround just keeps waiting for Lululemon, Matthew.
0: Yes, Nathan, and this stock, ticker LULU, it really is a case of low expectations this quarter. Analysts are expecting revenue to just barely grow, to be up about 1%. But even clearing that bar is not guaranteed. I mean, we could list a lot of headwinds facing this company: increased competition from companies like Vuori, product launch issues like the see-through leggings, criticism from their founder, Chip Wilson. And then there's the question of how much credit investors are going to give anything that they say about those issues this quarter, because they have a new CEO, Heidi O'Neill, taking over next month. That could change the narrative. It could change the strategy. Maybe it will finally put that turnaround into effect. One thing that I am going to be interested to see from this company is what they say about tariff refunds. They have spent a lot on tariffs. It's been a key cost bucket. They've said they're applying for refunds, but that they didn't factor that into guidance. So that could be a source of upside to consensus here if those refunds come through. Maybe not high quality, durable upside, but something that would help investors as they wait for a broader rebound in their sales.
1: All right. Really appreciate this, Matthew. Thanks for coming on with us. That's Bloomberg Equities reporter Matthew Griffin. And coming up on Bloomberg Daybreak Weekend, we will look ahead to state elections in Eastern Germany. I'm Nathan Hager, and this is Bloomberg.
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0: This is Bloomberg Daybreak Weekend, our global look ahead at the top stories for investors in the coming week. I'm Nathan Hager in Washington. Up later in the program, we'll look ahead to some key economic data in South Korea. But first, in the coming days, voters head to the polls for state elections in eastern Germany. The far-right Alternative for Germany party is set to put in a strong performance in the industry-heavy state of Saxony-Anhalt. So what could the vote mean for Germany's future, its politics, its economy, and for the rest of Europe? For more, let's go to London and bring in Bloomberg Daybreak Europe anchor Caroline Hepker.
1: Nathan, you might be wondering why regional elections in Germany could change the outlook for European politics. Well, the far-right AfD party, the Alternative,

0: Alternative for Deutschland is comfortably ahead in the polls for the Saxony-Anhalt election in the next few days. And if the AfD wins, it would see the far right gain control of a German state government for the first time since the Second World War. A strong showing for the anti-immigration party could further complicate policy making for Chancellor Friedrich Merz's flagging government coalition. Debates are live in Europe's largest economy around migration, the war in Ukraine and the cost of living. And to make matters worse for Chancellor Merz, one of the key automakers in the country, the industrial giant Volkswagen, says that Germany will have to shoulder tens of thousands of additional job cuts. That's bad news for regional economic disparity and for Merz's CDU party ahead of this vote. Here is Bloomberg's industrials reporter, Will Wilkes.
1: For workers and maybe more for the German state, this is an urgent problem for them. The German state is already part of Volkswagen through Lower Saxony, and what the German state wants is the best possible outcome for jobs. Obviously, German politics is very heated up at the moment. There's a regional election coming up where the far right might make a major breakthrough. And what the German government really wants to see is solutions found for workers that does not kind of heat up politics anymore.
0: That was Bloomberg's industrials reporter Will Wilkes there. Chancellor Merz says that he can spearhead a German economic recovery, saying that it has the potential to exceed 1% GDP growth next year. But what do voters in Saxony-Anhalt think? Joining us now is Camille Kowalczyk, who is our German finance and economy ministry reporter, who also covers AfD, the party, and Jenny Thier, who is our deputy bureau chief in Germany. Welcome to both of you, and thank you for speaking to us. Jenny, can I start with you? First of all, why do these state elections in Germany actually matter for German politics and for the future of the country?
2: Yeah, they matter because they'll send a strong signal to the government in Berlin and Chancellor Merz, basically saying, we don't like what you're doing and we feel neglected. So if the far right really wins, that means getting an absolute majority and actually being in executive power, then this would be historical for Germany and definitely send shockwaves to the government in Berlin. And yeah, the pressure will definitely increase then, and that's going to be a problem for an already quite fragile coalition there.
0: Yeah, so maybe a protest vote, in some senses, a big signal to the government in Berlin. Camille, tell us about AfD's controversial, it must be said, candidate Ulrich Siegmund in terms of why he's important as a figurehead and the issues that he's been campaigning on.
3: So Ulrich Siegmund, the AfD's top candidate, he's also the AfD's, you could say, more approachable face, right? He's young, he's charismatic, he's highly effective on social media as well, and he doesn't look or sound radical, which makes him also an option for voters who might otherwise hesitate to support a far-right party. But in terms of policies, he's quite in line with the federal AfD. He campaigns for tougher immigration controls, more deportations, opposes support for Ukraine, saying that it's at the expense of German taxpayers, while also calling for rebuilding relations with Russia.
0: What does the polling look like at the moment, currently, in the last few days?
3: The AfD is far ahead. They're at around 42%. So it's like 20 percentage points in front of the conservatives, mad conservatives. So it looks like they're going to win. The only question is if it's going to be an outright majority.
0: Mm. Jenny, what does the polling look like for Friedrich Merz's CDU, and why has Merz shown sort of difficulty? Why do you think that there is this popularity, it would seem, for the AfD?
2: Yeah, I think a lot of people are quite frustrated, which is also showing in the national polling numbers. The AfD is ahead, I think 8 to 9 percentage points of the conservatives. And this is obviously a problem for Merz and his coalition. I think one of the root causes, on the one hand, is the German economy been stagnating for quite a while, pretty sluggish growth. And also there's a lot of insecurity because, especially in the industry sector, in the car industry, which is an 11.

0: pressure from China, and tens of thousands of jobs are in danger. So people are not really certain about their future. And this is what kind of draws them, of course, to seemingly easy solutions and populism from either side. Mm. So, yeah, I think this is why the government is really looking to the East and hoping for the best.
1: Yeah. Kamal, AFD supporters oppose also more aid to Ukraine, and they maybe think that the money should be spent on domestic issues. How important is that issue to think about in the motivation of voters, the Russia-Ukraine issue?
2: It's quite important. It's quite a polarizing issue, like migration, or it has become a quite polarizing issue. The AfD or Siegmund, they use Ukraine as a symbol of a government that finds money for international commitments while local schools, roads and hospitals in Germany deteriorate. So he draws on also on a kind of East German grievance, the belief that the former East has been neglected by Berlin. And the message also draws on a stronger pro-Russian sentiment in parts of Eastern Germany. Also concerns about energy prices and the deep distrust of the political establishment in Berlin.
1: So a lot of maybe some concerns also in different attitudes maybe towards Russia. Having said that, Germany's counterintelligence have warned of a Russia-linked influence campaign on these elections. So that also remains something of an issue of whether that influence campaign is going to deliver some results.
2: That's true. German intelligence has warned about Russia-linked disinformation campaigns, but currently there's no evidence that the election itself will not be free or fair. So it's true, it's taking place in a rather manipulated and hostile information environment. Mm-hmm. And that's all like Russia's broader hybrid war strategy, right? Like weakening trust in democratic institutions and helping parties that are maybe less critical of Moscow. And social media makes, of course, all those campaigns more effective. But yeah, as you know, Germany is not alone facing this problem. It's other European democracies and especially the United States are confronted with a similar problem, right?
1: Yeah, absolutely. Then to a thought about what in Germany is called the firewall. Do you think that that cracks in Germany? This is the idea that other political parties won't work with the AfD, even if they are elected. You know, that has happened in the past. Do you think that that is eroded if the AfD does particularly well at a regional level?
2: I don't expect the firewall to fall. I expect it to remain at least formally in place after the election. But an AfD win would definitely put it under enormous pressure, especially if the party falls just short of an outright majority and they need a governing partner, because then the whole discussion about the firewall, and this could trigger a serious debate inside the conservatives over whether this refusal to cooperate with the AfD is still sustainable and if this strategy which Merz put in place has already failed. So the pressure, especially on Merz, would be particularly intense because also parts of the conservatives are ideologically closer to the AfD than the Social Democrats or the Greens are. Yep. There might also be some CDU lawmakers who jump ship and join the AfD.
1: Yeah, yeah. So, and of course, there are two tests, aren't there, coming up. There's the election in Saxony-Anhalt, which is on the 6th of September, and then there's another regional vote on the 20th of September. Jenny, let me bring you in then. What do you think an AfD victory would mean, not just for Germany, but also for Europe and for the far right and this sort of whole process?
0: So if the AfD wins, the government will be under increasing amount of pressure, and also specifically Merz. And he will be basically fighting for his political survival. And of course, his focus then will probably shift more to the domestic side. And because Merz is a very strong supporter of Ukraine, this may have an effect on, yeah, basically the EU's support of Ukraine. Because if they lose Germany as a supporter, then of course, I'm going to have a huge problem. And in general, I think people will be, especially, of course, Germany's neighbor, will be very suspicious, because they might think, okay, have the Germans forgotten their history? Because the AfD is saying, well, let's move on. Let's not remember all what's happened in the past. You know, we're different people now. Let's move on. And I think

0: the majority of the Germans still very much remember the history. We have a huge so-called Erinnerungskultur, remembrance culture here in Germany, where the Nazi past is definitely a huge part of our education, mm-hmm. and people know about it and are aware about it. But of course, as a German neighbor, I can definitely understand if some of Germany's neighbors are not feeling particularly good about these kind of developments.
1: Well, we'll leave it there. Camille Kowalczyk, our German Finance and Economy Ministry reporter, and Jenny Thier, our Deputy Bureau Chief in Germany. Thank you for your thoughts. I'm Caroline Hepke. You can catch us every weekday morning here for Bloomberg Daybreak. You're beginning at 6 a.m. in London. That's 1 a.m. on Wall Street. Nathan.
2: Thanks, Caroline. And coming up on Bloomberg Daybreak Weekend, we look ahead to some key inflation data in South Korea. I'm Nathan Hager, and this is Bloomberg.
3: With a Bloomberg Small Business Report, I'm John Tucker. A report from Bank of America finds small businesses are increasingly spending on tech services, including artificial intelligence. The report concludes it's a productivity play. Businesses are using these tools to improve employee efficiency and add growth. Sharon Miller, president of business banking at B of A, says small business spending is up 14% year over year in technology.
4: They are repositioning some of those funds to invest more into technology, AI, where that can help them with either their productivity gains or with, you know, marketing, all different sorts of things we're hearing from clients.
3: According to Miller, small businesses aren't necessarily cutting existing staff to reposition their spending. Instead, they may be holding off on hiring additional workers. B of A services 3.5 million small and medium-sized businesses. And that's the...
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9: 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Individual investors now have access to a new tool called Dub to trade like some of Wall Street's legendary investors, as well as copy other users' trading strategies.
10: I'd really think of Dub as a social investing platform where instead of picking stocks, you pick these investment managers and you follow their trades.
9: Stephen Wong is the CEO and founder.
10: So it's not just politicians and hedge funds. They have AI trades, they have quant trading strategies. We've really spanned the whole gamut of things that you'd want to invest in.
9: And that's how it got its start, tracking disclosed trades by politicians, and has since evolved into a social investing marketplace.
10: Investing is really difficult, and most people never get good at it. So can we give a similar experience that the ultra-wealthy have of putting their money with the manager with someone with $100?
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15: This is a Bloomberg Money Minute. Five Guys CEO and co-founder Jerry Morrell tells Bloomberg's The Close that the company gets a lot of offers to sell the burger chain and go

0: go public. He wants to keep it private and in the family.
1: We've got probably close to 20 family members working in our business that like Five Guys and want us to keep it.
0: Five Guys started in 1986 in Arlington, Virginia, and just opened in Beijing, joining a group of U.S. fast food brands entering or expanding in China. But Muriel does not worry about the competition.
1: I think one of the best run companies in the whole world is McDonald's, and I would never want to try to compete with them on price. We do a different thing.
0: And Muriel says they're all facing high prices now.
1: It really doesn't matter if the price goes up for beef or not, because it's going up for everybody. And we've always told the kids not to worry about the price.
0: Muriel says even with changing tastes in the marketplace, Five Guys strives to maintain the company as a family business. Amy Morris, Bloomberg Radio.
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5: Economic development has been on a tear, but are we getting as much out of it as we can right here in Baton Rouge? Let's talk about it. Hey, it's Haldane. I'm going to be off on Monday. Haggai Davis and Trey Godfrey are filling in. Then on Tuesday, we're getting right back at it. State Senator Rick Edmonds is going to join me. He was at the SpaceX press conference. We'll get his breakdown of that and look to the future. Where are we going on an economic development front? Also Tuesday, Congressman Troy Carter is going to join us for a little DC Current presented by LABI. Have a great weekend. We'll see you then.
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3: This is Bloomberg Daybreak Weekend, our global look ahead at the top stories for investors in the coming week. I'm Nathan Hager in Washington. South Korea will report on inflation in the week ahead. The question is whether the numbers point to another rate hike from the Bank of Korea. For more, we turn to Doug Krisner, host of the Bloomberg Daybreak Asia podcast.
4: Thanks, Nathan. Consumer inflation in South Korea has remained at or above the central bank's 2% target for nearly a year. Now, a key driver of those higher prices has been the robust exports of semiconductors. For a closer look at what's happening on the ground in South Korea, I'm joined by Bloomberg's Kat Barton. Kat is our bureau chief in Seoul. She joins us now. Thank you for being here. There is a lot to look at and a number of different aspects that I'm hoping to get to. But if we can start with the macro economy, since we are expecting this inflation data in the coming week, give me a sense of what is happening and what the market is expecting.
5: We are definitely expecting some interesting data next week. The key thing for the August inflation figures is actually going to be that when we know that we're going to see a surge, or we expect to see a surge, partly because we had SK Telecom last year was giving huge discounts due to a whole bunch of leaks and issues like that on mobile charges. So once those significant kind of 50% discounts are eradicated, we know that's going to hit the August figures. But obviously, as you say, overall, the Bank of Korea flagged that they're very worried. The projection is obviously 2.5%, both for 2025 and for 2026 for core. And it's a lot, as you say, due to these absolutely roaring exports of semiconductors. The export figures for July were extremely robust. We were seeing nearly like 180% surge in the chip exports, while shipments, you know, of kind of computer-related, more generally products were 400%. I mean, it's this incredibly strong external demand for South Korea's semiconductors, because obviously Samsung Electronics, SK Hynix are key suppliers for NVIDIA and for the other hyperscalers. And that demand remains really robust, which is really impacting the economy here.
4: So I want to take a closer look at the chip story in a moment, but let's reflect back on the last week in the Bank of Korea raising its policy rate by 25 basis points. I believe it's now at 3%. That's after a rate hike in July. So if I'm reading this correctly, that's the first time that we have seen back-to-back rate hikes from the Bank of Korea in more than 3 years. And I found it very curious that when the head of the BOK was kind of describing the rationale for the move, he likened monetary policy to a gardening tool. Help me understand what unfolded.
5: It was probably the most interesting Bank of Korea press conference we've had in a long time. Governor reached for this gardening metaphor to explain what was going on for his back-to-back rate hikes. In Korean, there's a local proverb that warns against kind of delaying action. I guess the English equivalent would be like a stitch in time saves nine. But basically, he was saying, if we don't contain a problem with a homi, which is like this very small handheld Korean plow, you will eventually need to use a far larger shovel implement to fix this problem. So he's basically saying we need to act now. Otherwise, this problem is going to get a lot worse and we're going to have to throw a lot more at it to contain it. So that was, he returned to this gardening metaphor about half a dozen times during the press conference to explain why he's hiked rates back to back, because they really, really, really want to prevent inflation from becoming entrenched and they want to reduce the kind of eventual economic cost of bringing it under control.
4: So you mentioned a moment ago the inflationary forces that are tied to what's happening in the semiconductor industry in South Korea. Obviously, we have seen globally this build out of AI data centers. It's created enormous demand for high bandwidth memory chips made by companies like SK Hynix and Samsung. And I'm wondering how much the wage story is a part of the inflation story, whether workers at these production facilities are being compensated increasingly well And

0: that perhaps is one of the drivers here of what's happening with inflation in South Korea.
1: That is absolutely the case. It's not even hit yet, really, but that is what the Bank of Korea is really worried about, because we're seeing workers at Samsung Electronics, workers at SK Hynix being offered these huge bonuses that could equate to, you know, $400,000-$500,000, like enormous bonuses, annual bonuses, which could continue for years as long as the companies continue to hit certain performance targets that were agreed with the unions. So definitely, that is what the Bank of Korea is worrying is going to percolate through, that demand side pressure, because of the sharp increases in wages for semiconductor workers. And remember, that hasn't even actually started hitting yet. The wage agreements were announced, the bonus deals were announced, but they won't actually be getting those bonuses until 2027. So it's already just anticipation that we're seeing, like, property prices in the areas around the fabs starting to rise really steeply. We're seeing all of that kind of anticipation of these huge payouts percolate through, even to the dating sites. Like, if you're a Samsung Electronics or an SK Hynix semiconductor engineer, you're now one of the most desirable people on, like, a matchmaking site in South Korea. So it's really starting to trickle out through the whole economy, through the whole of South Korean society, because they are one of the few countries globally who are already making, like, tremendous amounts of money from this AI build-out.
0: So with that, are we expecting these companies, whether it's an SK Hynix or a Samsung, to expand chip production overall, and would that not then feed into the inflation narrative?
1: It's a really big question in South Korea, because the government recently announced that they want to invest $880 billion in building out a new chips hub in the south of the country. So at the moment, all of the semiconductor production is clustered around Seoul. So the government's argument is that, you know, we need to diversify. There's too much pressure on this area already. There's not enough, you know, electricity. There's not enough infrastructure. So they've proposed building out this huge new chips hub in the south, in Gwangju. Samsung and SK have agreed. They're on board with this massive project. And that, certainly, they see very robust demand. The companies are saying that they see it extending through 2027, 2028, 2029, et cetera, et cetera. So expanding capacity could be a huge thing. But again, already the impact of that on the local area, on the South Korean economy, will have to be very carefully managed indeed. But it's a huge priority for the government, because they view South Korea's position in the kind of global semiconductor chain as, like, a, you know, it's a national strategic asset for them. And this administration is extremely eager to capitalize on South Korea's place in that semiconductor supply chain and use this kind of momentum to help balance regional development in the country.
0: So what about moving production to the United States? Where are we in that process? I know that there have been some commitments made, some manufacturing is happening. I mean, where are we in that process right now?
1: That is a very good question, because South Korea has obviously signed a $350 billion trade deal with the U.S., but they haven't actually started any of the deals under that massive agreement, unlike Japan, for example, which has already, you know, announced a lot of projects that are going ahead. So what we are hearing is that the US is not particularly happy about that. And they're not, especially not happy. I mean, South Korea has denied some of these reports, but we've seen local media reports here saying that Seoul is coming under quite a lot of pressure from Washington to announce kind of big, build some semiconductor projects in the US. Obviously, there are some already. We have groundbreaking this week with an SK Hynix project. But I think from Washington's perspective, they would like to see a lot more investment stateside to see these fabs being constructed there, to see South Korean companies investing more and announcing bigger projects, especially under this trade deal, which has been, you know, progressing far more slowly than US President Donald Trump would like to see. And I think some of that may have come through last week when Trump announced this very unexpected move to curtail joint military drills with the South. Some of that was reportedly linked to dissatisfaction about how slowly they were moving on the $350 billion trade deal.
0: But I'm curious about how Trump's effort to revive diplomacy with North Korean leader Kim Jong-un is being received in Seoul.
1: Well, it's a tricky one, because it actually chimes very well with what President Lee Jae-myung of South Korea himself wants to do. Since he came into office, he's taken steps to reduce tensions with North Korea. He's taken steps to, you know, to stop things like propaganda broadcasts at the border, to stop, you know, floating activists, floating balloons with propaganda into North Korea, which infuriates the Kim Jong-un regime. And Lee Jae-myung hailed Trump's announcement, saying, yes, I mean, because from the perspective of the South Korean government,

0: movement, they see that Trump, in his very unorthodox way, does perhaps have the best chance of anyone of making some kind of breakthrough with North Korea and potentially helping to end this war. Remember that South Korea and North Korea remain technically at war, even since the 1950s, because the conflict ended with an armistice, not a peace treaty. So actually, the government in Seoul is quite happy about it. But at the same time, they fear very much being cut out of that process, because North Korea does not show any signs of wanting to talk to Seoul. They refuse basically to engage directly. They prefer to engage with the US, which is, you know, what they want. Although, in fairness, after Trump posted his social media screed saying that he was, you know, had very good ties with Kim Jong-un, Kim Jong-un's very powerful sister, Kim Yo-jong, came out and said, actually, you know, casting doubt on whether there'd been any direct communication, saying that they still regarded the U.S. as hostile, saying yesterday they were complaining about potential arms sales by the U.S. to South Korea. So it doesn't seem that that President Trump's move have paved the way for an imminent breakthrough, although obviously every little helps in this tricky situation.
1: Kat, before I let you go, I have to ask about how South Korea is cultivating a deeper relationship with Japan, because I recall reading in the last week on the Bloomberg Terminal that SK Hynix is exploring ways to deepen its cooperation with the memory chip maker Kioxia Holdings. Give me a sense of what's happening in the relationship right now between Seoul and Tokyo.
0: It's interesting. They are looking at how they can kind of deepen cooperation with Japanese customers and suppliers. SK Hynix did indeed say that earlier this week, because obviously it's a very important, you know, it's a very important market for them. They're very important, you know, customers, but they don't have any, what the SK Hynix was saying is that they don't have any kind of fixed plans for their kind of indirect stake in the Japanese. I think it's what they would like to do is see basically Japan, you know, develop more, because much as they're doing, like, for example, they were doing this groundbreaking in Indiana, where they've invested obviously more than, like, I think $4 billion. They would like to help develop, you know, in the Japanese semiconductor industry also, which is a key part of maybe boosting their neighbor, helping to diversify. But yes, it's not direct competition for SK. It wouldn't be, you know, that they would necessarily be losing out as a result of this. I think they see it as a win-win. They see it as some, you know, that they can help their neighboring Japanese chip maker to kind of to develop and grow. And, you know, as they are doing in the U.S., it chimes with the kind of Lee Jae-myung administration's priorities to boost ties with these two security allies. Both, you know, Japan and the U.S. are very important security allies for them. They've just announced that they're doing, you know, joint trilateral military drills. And I think the growing economic cooperation, you know, feeds into that also.
1: Kat, we'll leave it there. Thank you so very much. Bloomberg's Kat Barton. She is our bureau chief in Seoul. I'm Doug Krisner. You can catch us weekdays for the Daybreak Asia podcast. It's available wherever you get your podcast. Nathan?
2: Thanks, Doug. And that does it for this edition of Bloomberg Daybreak Weekend. 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I'm Nathan Hager. 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
6: This is a Bloomberg Money Minute. For generations, women have struggled to access information about menopause and how to best treat its symptoms. Menopause is a whole body change with sweeping consequences, including elevated risks of stroke, heart disease, and osteoporosis. Social media and the rise of telehealth have filled some of the information gap, giving way to a $19 billion economy, and it's expected to reach close to $29 billion by 2033. Midi Health focuses on midlife women. CEO Joanna Strober on how the menopause market has become a big business.
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13: With the Bloomberg Small Business Report, I'm John Tucker. Kayla Barnes-Lance is a longevity influencer and an entrepreneur who's built a following by treating her own body as a one-woman laboratory. In considering what to offer her customers, she's tried ozone therapy, advanced body scans, and DNA testing. The industry of trying to live longer has boomed, with global investment in the longevity field topping close to $8.5 billion. But the emerging sector has a gender problem. Much of the foundational science of aging biology is based on men's bodies. The 35-year-old Barnes-Lance says women have been left out of the conversation. She's now styled herself as the woman trying to change that. Recently in San Francisco, she held the first ever Live Long Women's Health Summit, where she shared her wisdom with 2,000 women who shelled out hundreds of dollars or more to attend. And that's the Bloomberg Small Business Report. I'm John Tucker.
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16: We started the year a little slow, but if you look 6 months in, there's about $2 trillion almost of deal value in the U.S. alone, which is unprecedented. But you really got to split that between corporate and PE to really understand the full picture here, because PE is off to a slow start. clearly it's very highly dependent on the Fed borrowing rate, and that can go either direction at this point. So there's a lot of weight.

0: and see on that, although we are seeing PE activity pick up in the second quarter of the year. But corporate is doing really well. We're seeing a 22% increase in volume in the first 6 months, 54% increase in value. So more deals are happening and much bigger deals are happening. The CEOs of these organizations are tired of waiting for the perfect moment. I don't think that's coming anytime soon. So they're balancing the inability to predict what's going to happen in the world in the future with the need to transform the organization. And they're leaning heavily into M&A to do that.
1: Why is scale so important right now in 2026 when there is this much uncertainty and you kind of want to be able to be flexible?
0: I think scale is one, and I think AI is the other, which is creating its whole a whole different dynamic in the M&A market. From a scale perspective, you are seeing a lot of pruning of non-core businesses and investing in the core to get the benefits from scale, and you're seeing a lot of activist shareholders still looking for organizations to get rid of that conglomerate discount, focus on their core, build it at scale, and really be in one identifiable market.
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3: I'm Barry Ritholtz. You're listening to Masters in Business on Bloomberg Radio. My, I can't even say extra special, legendary guest is David Booth. He is the founder, chairman, and former CEO of Dimensional Fund Advisors, or DFA as they're known. The firm manages over $1 trillion in global assets. He started the business in a spare room of his Brooklyn apartment in 1981. The firm is now headquartered in Austin, employs more than 1,600 people. His new book is Stay Calm, Learn to Embrace Uncertainty in Investing and Life. It comes out September 1st. David Booth, welcome back to Bloomberg.
4: Well, thanks for having me. It's always a pleasure.
3: I was going to say the same. It's always a pleasure. I know your background, but I'm going to assume a lot of listeners may not be familiar with it. So I want to start with, go all the way back to your college and grad school education. You get a bachelor's in economics from the University of Kansas. Then you get a master's degree focused in business. And then you go to the University of Chicago for a PhD. That very much sounds like academia was the future.
4: Well, it really was. I mean, in the sense that, like a lot of kids, when you're in college or even high school, you think, boy, I'd like to be a professor because that's all you know, right?
3: Right. Yeah. And it's a great job. You're great. On a campus. It looks like fun.
4: Yeah. Back in those days, it was a good professionally. There is a thrill of teaching kids, seeing the light go on. Mm-hmm. Kind of the same thing we have in business. You know, when you have a client finally,
3: when they get it,
4: it's very cool.
3: So at Chicago, you pivot from a PhD to an MBA and eventually become some young professor, was not that much older than you, Gene Fama's assistant, researcher, TA. Tell us a little bit about what led to that pivot.
4: Well, I mean, the backdrop is in that period of time, late 60s, early 70s, that's where science really emerged, or finance emerged as a science. And has continued to evolve, even today. And by that, I mean, for something to be a science, you need testable hypotheses. Don't worry, I'm not getting too heavy into this. And before 1960, they just didn't have the data to test things out. So in the early 60s, the University of Chicago developed this research quality database.
3: CRISP.
4: It started in 1926. So now they've updated it. So now we have over 100 years of data.
3: When did Chicago first roll that out?
4: About 63. Mm-hmm. While Fama, my mentor and Nobel laureate in 2013, mm-hmm. he was in the PhD program. And Chicago, Jim Lurie and Larry Fisher developed this database. And they turned it over to Gene and said, look, do something with this data.
3: Mm-hmm.
4: And so he started, he had a, head start on everything.

0: everybody, which is, and for the next 20 years, he was the most cited, you know, academic.
1: Still one of the most cited academics.
0: Maybe the most ever, really, in academic, right. in finance.
1: Fama's efficient market hypothesis, that thesis was starting to gain traction, at least in academia, if not yet on Wall Street. Tell us a little bit about what was so attractive about EMH.
0: Well, it was incredibly exciting. If Gene Fama did research and I tried to apply the ideas rather than the other way around. So I walked into his office one day and said, look, I think I'd like to leave the program. So he calls up Mac McQuown out at Wells Fargo in San Francisco. Mac was in charge of applying quantitative methods for the bank, and one of the areas he worked on was investing. So he recommended me, and Mac and I hit it off, and he invited me to go work for them, and so I decided to leave the program.
1: So the first job, you worked for Mac at Wells Fargo in San Francisco?
0: In San Francisco.
1: I didn't realize you were on the West Coast for a while. So Mac is the guy who's often credited with creating the first version of an index fund. I think, if memory serves, it was for an institutional client's pension or something like that.
0: Yeah, right. It was Samsonite.
1: Samsonite, that's right. Walk us through that. What was it like?
0: It was really pivotal in kind of the history of finance for a couple of reasons. One is, doing all this research in finance, you know, the fundamental question became, you know, if you can't outguess the market, how are you supposed to invest? I mean, most people growing up thinking, and back in those days, everybody thought that investing was about trying to pick the next winner stock and time markets and that sort of thing. And beginning in the mid-60s, all of a sudden, with this burst of data, they could examine things like, are professional managers that try to outguess the market, are they worth the cost? You know, and they've been doing this research for years, and there's no compelling evidence that they're worth the cost. In fact, I think the most practical assumption for all your readers is, you know, the professional investors don't seem to be able to beat the market, okay? And that has a profound implication. And in fact, we can get around more of the personal story.
1: Sure.
0: My parents grew up in the Great Depression and then fought World War II and so forth, and never had much money, but they never invested in public markets because they thought of themselves as outsiders, and the insiders would make all the money and just take advantage of them. So they never invested, and they had a little tougher time in retirement than they probably should have.
1: And to be fair, the history before the post-World War II era was they weren't so wrong.
0: Right, they weren't so wrong. So now that's the breakthrough. One of the implications of the new science is that the outsiders can do as well as the insiders, maybe better.
1: You and some of your Chicago classmates, Rex Sinkfeld as one, and he had worked on an S&P 500 index fund at American National Bank. And then Larry Klotz was also a Chicago...
0: No, he was just... we worked together for A.G. Becker.
1: That was also in Chicago, but not the university.
0: Yeah, right.
1: And then Mac basically helped fund this. Hey, we want to apply everything we learned at Chicago and express the insights of Fama in an investable thesis.
0: Right. And the interesting thing there was that there were really two avenues that were being explored simultaneously. We had one group that I worked in, and we used as our primary outside consultants, Fisher Black and Myron Scholes.
1: More Nobel laureates.
0: Two more, yeah. But it turns out, in working on our project, they developed the Black-Scholes option pricing model, for which Myron became a Nobel laureate. Fisher, unfortunately, had passed away, so he didn't get it. But the idea of our group was, we accept Michael Jensen and the work of others says that the pros can't seem to beat the market. So what are you supposed to do? So by then we'd developed, you know, quite a bit of the science, and one idea, based on the models at the time, sounds silly now, but was, well, if you have a portfolio that has a higher beta than the market, it should outperform. Okay, so.
1: But does that mean you're just taking on more risk?
0: You're just taking on more risk. Yeah, but on the risk. So that's one way to beat the market, is take more risk.
1: Mm-hmm.
0: But

still being diversified. So that was the Samsonite account. They've figured out a way of creating a higher beta portfolio. Basically, they would start out with equal positions in all the stocks they bought, equal mm-hmm. dollar amounts. A portfolio like that should have a somewhat higher beta. Let me just refresh people's memory. The market has a beta of one. So if you fluctuate

0: You're a beta, you should not perform. That was the thinking. The other group at Wells was the trust department, and Mac hired somebody to head up the trust investments and he was to do an S&P 500 index fund. Okay, so that was the S&P.
1: Still early 70s?
0: Or? Still. This is, 19...
1: So this is decades before BlackRock, years before Vanguard. This is very, very early.
0: Right. So that's what they wanted to do. And we go, look, as a scientist, you wouldn't do an index fund. They go, but I think it was some marketing genius came in and said, no, you want an S&P 500 index fund. Everybody can understand that. You can track the index. And here again, the pros don't seem to be able to beat that index. So why don't you at least can get the index return? So
1: Get alpha if you're not at least getting beta, right?
0: Yeah, right. So that... Now, so those are two different points of view. The reason I emphasize that is the S&P 500 index fund idea took off, and it changed hands. That group left and changed hands a couple of times, and now that's the cornerstone of BlackRock.
1: It worked its way eventually to Barclays, and then BlackRock bought that whole business in, what are they, 14, 15 trillion?
0: Yeah, right. Like no, I mean, it's phenomenal success, so I'm not arguing...
1: And they basically proved the point, hey, it's really hard to beat the market.
0: So hats off to them. Now, keep in mind, so let's go back to the other group, the one that I was working on. That really became the basis for Dimensional. So eventually our group, we ended up irritating the trust department enough they got rid of us. So
1: so this was you, Rex.
0: No, Rex wasn't there at the time.
1: He wasn't. So who was the initial group?
0: Well, Rex was part of the initial group of Dimensional. And we brought in to help us out. One of the first two people we talked to were Gene Fama, my mentor in the research side, and Mac McQuown. So by that time, had left Wells as well. So that's how we. And then we pulled together the other leading academics we worked with. You know, people like Merton Miller, who's 1990 Nobel laureate, and Myron Scholes, 97, along with Fama.
1: So out of all of this, your first fund that you launched when DFA began in Brooklyn was a small cap or a micro cap strategy?
0: Yeah, right. We were the first people to use small cap as a term, meaning a smaller...
1: And this was based on Fama's, some of the initial factors.
0: Well,
1: small seemed to have persistent performance attributes.
0: Yeah, that was documented about 10 years later. We had a compelling argument because in 1981, if you looked at large institutional investors, they weren't holding the stocks of smaller companies in any meaningful way. So if you want to be diversified, you want large and small, not just large.
1: Coming up, we continue our conversation with David Booth, founder and chairman of Dimensional Funds Advisor, talking about his brand new book, Stay Calm, Learning to Embrace Uncertainty in Investing and Life. I'm Barry Ritholtz. 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
3: Economic development has been on a tear, but are we getting as much out of it as we can right here in Baton Rouge? Let's talk about it. Hey, it's Hal Dane. I'm going to be off on Monday. Haggai Davis and Trey Godfrey are filling in. Then on Tuesday, we're getting right back at it. State Senator Rick Edmonds is going to join me. He was at the SpaceX press conference. We'll get his breakdown of that and look to the future. Where are we going on an economic development front? Also Tuesday, Congressman Troy Carter is going to join us for a little DC Current presented by LABI. Have a great weekend. We'll see you then.
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11: I'm Barry Ritholtz. You're listening to Masters in Business on Bloomberg Radio. My extra special guest today is David Booth. He is the founder and chairman of Dimensional Funds Advisors. His new book is out. Probably by the time you're hearing this, Stay Calm, Learning to Embrace Uncertainty in Investing and Life. So I want to sum up the book in a sentence, and then we're going to really delve into it. Uncertainty isn't something to fear. It's where possibility lives.
12: Ooh.
11: Explain that.
12: Well, that is a good quote. Every now and then, you know, you write something down.
11: By the way, I have a dozen fantastic quotes, and I'm going to try and click through all of them from you.
12: Yeah, no, it's funny because, I mean, you write it, and then you forget you wrote it, and then you go back and look at it and go,
11: hey, that's not bad.
12: That's not bad, yeah, right. Yeah, no, it's, and not only, let me tell you about a breakthrough that happened to us about 10 years ago when we started. We realized that there are a lot of parallels between investing and your life experiences.
11: Mm-hmm.
12: And A lot of that has to deal with how you deal with uncertainty.

0: uncertainty. You know, as you grow, you learn how to deal with uncertainty. And what you realize is uncertainty is what creates opportunity. So if there were no uncertainty, you know, you wouldn't have had the ability to progress, you know. So it's not about eliminating uncertainty. It's about managing uncertainty. And that's true in life. And the reason I bring that up is because that's also true in investing. Well, if there are no uncertainty in investing, every investment would have the same return, the riskless return, whatever that is. So it's in investing as well, then it's investing that creates, it's uncertainty that creates opportunity. And once people start to realize that, we go, let's go back. How do you deal with uncertainty, you know? First off, you realize that life is not totally predictable. Think back 20 years ago. Could you have predicted where you are today or where you'll be 20 years from now?
1: Nobody in December 2019 was predicting a pandemic the next year and a market that would scream higher.
0: Yeah,
1: so
0: right.
1: You could show it. Every annual forecast we see, the future is inherently unknowable.
0: So embrace that uncertainty, though. So that's what gives us the opportunity in life and investing.
1: So what do you say to people who are investors and, hey, uncertainty creates opportunity? How does the average mom and pop investor, how are they supposed to live through the regular 15, 20, 25% drawdowns we see all the time in equity markets?
0: Well, the quick answer to that is stay calm. That's why we call it, that's the name of the book. Let's say bad news comes into the market, the pandemic, or a particular stock. And then you look at the stock or the market and you see it's down 20% or whatever. You go, holy cow, I got to get out. That is human nature logic. What we'd like to have people think is, look, okay, pandemic, bad news came into the market. The market's down 20 or 30%. And people were saying, what are we supposed to do? What do you think is going to happen? I go, hey, look, I don't know what's going to happen. And anybody that thinks they can predict what's going to happen, I'd be a little kind of suspicious about. But here's what I believe will happen. People aren't just going to sit there and take it. Kind of the cornerstone of all of my belief in markets and how they work is human ingenuity. That's what ends up bailing us out. Bad things happen to you. You don't just sit there and take it in life. You figure out how to get back on track. And I go, so here we have the pandemic. That's a big smash in the mouth to these firms. They're not just going to sit there and take it. They'll figure out how to get back on track. They'll try something new and different. And along the way, there'll be winners and losers. And I don't know who the winners will be and the losers. But what I do believe is we're likely that effort, that human ingenuity will get us back on track faster than most people think, which is what happened. So what was going on, and this is what I get back to, what do you tell people to get through the tough times? Go back to first principles. We have the pandemic, there are all kinds of forecasts, but the consensus was, I remember at the time, it's likely about a 2 or 3 year kind of phenomenon. And so the market's down about 20 or 30%. That seems about right to me.
1: So in other words, it's already in the price and trying to in response to something everybody knows seems like a waste of time.
0: Yeah, I learned that in the late 90s, I was on an investment committee. I used to sit on investment committees. And the chairman of that investment committee went around the world. It was 1998. And eventually talks about all the problems in the world. He concludes, so why should we invest in stocks at all? And I said, I think you characterized what was going on in these different countries okay. But I think all you've done is explain why the market's down 35%, you know. And he goes, and we stayed invested. And, of course, we were amply rewarded. So if people could just go through first principles, and by that I mean bad news comes into the market, they look and they say, aha, the stock is down. Now I want to get out because I'm stressed. If we can get them to change their opinion and say, look, the market's down. I mean, the price is down quite a bit. That's probably about right, given the bad news that we have. If they could go that, so Therefore, I need to stay in

0: Invested. I was thinking the other day, if I come out with a second book, maybe I'll call it Stay Invested. So it would have Stay Calm and Stay Invested.
1: I think your second book should be named What Would Gene Fama Say?
0: Yeah, right.
1: Right? If market's down 30%, what would Fama say? He'd say it's in the price.
0: Yeah, right.
1: And just sit there and relax and stay calm.
0: That's the science.
1: Another aspect of the book is plan, don't predict. You can't foresee the future, so making decisions based on predictions is, you're essentially engaging in wishful thinking.
0: Well, that's right. I mean, it's, you need to have a plan for going forward in life and investing. But don't waste the time on trying to predict the unpredictable. Markets are unpredictable. That's why the pros can't beat the market, because market's unpredictable. And yet over the long haul, it's been able, if you go back, we haven't talked about the history, but 100 years of returns. That covers the Great Depression, World War II, you know, Korean War, high inflation, great financial crisis, pandemic. Through all of that, 10% a year. I think a lot of what I do now, and particularly talking to students, is talk about the miracle of the stock and bond markets. These public markets are truly miracles.
1: Here's another thesis that I think is really very, very insightful. Control what you can, manage what you can't. You can't control crashes, recessions, interest rates, or any of that century of terrible events. But you can manage yourself, your allocation, your ongoing saving. Discuss that a little bit.
0: Well, that's right. I mean, it's control what you can and manage what you can't. Manage the uncertain part. You know, as best you can. Hey, you can't eliminate it, but you can manage it.
1: But by managing it, you're talking about having a financial plan and sticking to it, continuing to dollar cost average
0: right.
1: into it. Like there are things within your control. That's what you should be managing. And the things outside of your control, just accept you can't control what the Fed does or what's happening in the Strait of Hormuz.
0: Yeah, a lot of people, they make portfolio decisions based on their forecast of what the market's going to do. That's a waste of time. You want to pay attention to what's going on because, you know, over your lifetime, there are going to be situations when you need to change your investment policy around. But it's not based on what's going on in the market. You need to change, you know, you get a new job, you want to retire, you know, you have a family. All these things cause you to invest differently. So you can't control the stock market. You can control how much risk you take.
1: So let's talk a little bit about financial media, which you write extensively about in the book. Another quote of yours, modern financial media is designed to capture your attention, presenting commentary, stories, and expert forecasts that are nothing more than distracting noise.
0: Yeah, that's right. I mean, today we have a lot more data thrown at us than ever before. I don't know, we have a lot more meaningful information, but we have a lot more data, that's for sure. And so it's important these days for people to think critically. This year in particular, been a lot of anxiety. We have, you know, some wars, you know, we have all kinds of things. Do you think you have more anxiety today, or people have more anxiety today than during the Great Depression, or during, say, World War II, when it looked like we were losing at first? You know, those are real serious anxieties. So I'm not making light of the anxiety, but what the 100 years of data shows us is the market does a really good job of pricing out all that uncertainty and the risks.
1: So this quote might be one of the most profound things I read in the book. You know, you read it and you're like, wow, that's really insightful. At least that was my response. This isn't a book about how to invest. It's a book about how to think about investing. It's not about picking stocks. It's about taking stock of what really matters.
0: Ooh.
1: Like, right?
0: I mean,
1: that's an example. If you go back and reread it, I'm like, I wrote that? That's really, really good.
0: That's not bad. Yeah.
1: No, that's damn fine. And it's because you are implying, hey, this is about securing your family's future, but it's not just about money. It's about all the things that really matter.
0: Well, yeah, we have a segment in there about what do you think is what is true worth about rather than true wealth. my parents, I describe as being wealthy. They just didn't have much money. Mm-hmm.

0: So you want to focus on what's really important to you.
1: The quiet dividend of patient compounding in both life and investing.
0: Yeah, I mean, one of the first things you'll learn about it in finance is the magic of compounding. You know, if you get that 10% return, you know, it means your portfolio doubles every 7 years. Mm-hmm. You know, you double it six times if you have a 42-year horizon. That's six, seven-year periods. And life is the same way. You know, you are the result of the effects of the compounding of decisions that you've made in life all the way through. And maybe that's where wisdom comes from, is that compounding of the effects of decisions, you know?
1: Really, really interesting. I really enjoyed the book, Stay Calm, Learn to Embrace Uncertainty in Investing and Life. 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I'm Barry Ritholtz. 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
4: This is a Bloomberg Money Minute. Americans are still shopping. They're just getting pickier. That may be the biggest takeaway from the latest earnings report from America's biggest retailers. Walmart posted its weakest sales growth in more than 6 years. Target and Home Depot also posted gains, but all three see shoppers still willing to open their wallets at the right price.
5: The underlying health of the consumer remains strong and remains intact.
4: Poonam Goyal covers retail for Bloomberg Intelligence. She says customer traffic is still on the rise at both Walmart and Target, and e-commerce is up by double digits at Walmart as well.
5: Now, does the consumer care about value? Absolutely. Both retailers are slashing prices. They're providing more value, and we think that will continue to draw customers to their brands over others.
4: And heading into the fall, economists think that search for value will continue. They say spending is likely to slow in the months ahead as the boost from this year's tax refunds continues to fade. Nathan Hager, Bloomberg Radio.
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12: This is a Bloomberg Money Minute. Individual investors now have access to a new tool called Dub to trade like some of Wall Street's legendary investors, as well as copy other users' trading strategies.
13: I'd really think of Dub as a social investing platform where instead of picking stocks, you pick these investment managers and you follow their trades.
12: Stephen Wong is the CEO and founder.
13: So it's not just politicians and hedge funds. They have AI trades, they have quant trading strategies. We've really spanned the whole gamut of things that you'd want to invest in.
12: And that's how it got its start, tracking disclosed trades by politicians, and has since evolved into a social investing marketplace.
13: Investing is really difficult, and most people never get good at it. So can we give a similar experience that the ultra-wealthy have of putting their money with a manager with someone with $100?

0: Wong says he dropped out of Harvard to launch the app in 2023, and it now has more than 430,000 active users on its platform. I'm Charlie Pellett, Bloomberg Radio.
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9: I'm Barry Ritholtz. 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You guys didn't want to participate in ETFs for a long time because you preferred to offer your products through advisors to investing customers. What was the idea of working through the advisor side of it as opposed to marketing directly to Main Street?
10: In any business, marketing is a big, component to any business. Now, you have to understand we're starting out of my brownstone in my apartment. It wasn't like we had a big marketing machine, and we didn't know anything about selling to the retail public. We did know institutional investors, and so our first clients were large, typically pension funds, insurance companies, sovereign wealth funds. And that was first 8 years or so, that was who we talked to. One day, Dan Wheeler came along. He was a financial advisor in Sacramento.
9: In California, right.
10: Yeah.
9: I know the name.
10: Yeah. And he said, I'd like to have access to your funds. But at that time, it was kind of unusual for a firm like ours to get big institutions to invest in a mutual fund.
9: So when you guys began working with advisors, it wasn't to design portfolios. The advisor was there essentially to keep the client from abandoning their portfolio and getting in the way of compounding?
10: Yeah, absolutely. We have said that one of our advisors said it right. He said, I don't have clients with investment problems. I've got investments with client problems.
9: And that's a great line.
10: The difference is between the two is education. And mm-hmm. We've always sold, as you know, through education, where we invite people in for seminars and stuff. And the book. I mean, that's why you would do the book, is to help people better understand how markets work.
9: You guys have done a good job on the education side. I'm kind of curious if that's the reason why you stayed out of ETFs for so long. DFA launched in 1981. In 2020 was your first ETF, And today, you are the largest active ETF issuer in the country.

0: Yeah, right.
1: So why leave all that money on the table for 40 years?
0: Well, I don't know. It must have been a pandemic. You know, something different. Anyway, no, it's because early on, our advisors said they didn't need the ETF.
1: Mm-hmm.
0: So the beauty of a regular mutual fund is you go in at net asset value at the end of the day.
1: Sure.
0: That's about as clean as you can come up with. If you buy an ETF, you're buying it in the open market. And for some people, that's a little scary.
1: Whatever the open market cost might be, the offset of the tax advantage has to wildly out in a non-qualified account. ETFs are vastly superior to mutual fund most of the time for that tax reason.
0: Well, to a conventional mutual fund, I agree with you, but you know, we've been able to
1: use the dual class.
0: We've been able to eliminate a lot of the tax advantage of ETFs. We are innovating even more, which is we're taking, right now we have mutual funds and ETFs that do the same thing. So two pools of money doing the same thing. SEC has given us approval to merge those two. So it'll just be one pool of assets with two, ways of accessing
1: two different wrappers, same pool of money.
0: Same pool of money. So that will eliminate, take away the argument. I mean, you don't have to worry about it anymore.
1: So let's talk a little bit about philanthropy, because I know part of the book discusses legacy, and mm-hmm. you've been very involved philanthropically. A decade ago, you signed the Giving Pledge. And I go back two decades. You made right around the time of the financial crisis, a gift in 2008 to the University of Chicago's Business School, which I think was the largest gift ever in the country or to Chicago at that time, $300 million. And now it's the Chicago Booth School of Business. Tell us a little bit about what motivated a gift of that size to that recipient, and what are your thoughts 20 years later?
0: Well, okay. First, let me just say it was kind of funny. The announcement for that was made in November of 2008, like the week after Obama got elected. It's the first time, and so there was a big announcement at the school. Said a big announcement's coming tonight. Free food, come in. And they thought it had something to do with
1: he's
0: Obama.
1: He's a Chicago guy.
0: Yeah,
1: right,
0: he's
1: right.
0: A Chicago guy. So that's when they announced that the school's name change.
1: Well, you feel a sense of obligation to University of Chicago because everything they gave you. Undergraduate and pre-PhD MBA, you were at Kansas, and you, similar number, last year you gave them $300 million to the University of Kansas Athletics Group. Why focus on sports there? What's so significant about the Kansas athletics? Because, by the way, they were, as a school, they've been doing pretty good athletic-wise.
0: Yeah. Well, no, it's, first off, Lawrence, Kansas, where the University of Kansas is my hometown.
1: Mm.
0: I went to Lawrence High School and then University of Kansas. So, and relatives, it's in my blood.
1: Mm.
0: And for school, a big state school like that, what's really important is to have a great competitive athletic program. I mean, I know what the arguments, some people go, oh, you know, they're not so sure about that. But
1: it doesn't hurt their marketing, their ability to recruit professors, students.
0: It is.
1: Make the town better. I mean, it just multiplies across everything, regardless of how you feel about, you know, big football in college.
0: Yeah, right. But I happen to love it, and I particularly love college basketball. That's where, and it's always been, you know, really good at basketball, and it's getting better in football. So, and then with NIL, throwing a little dollop of NIL coming down
1: mm-hmm.
0: the pike.
1: Image likeness for get some money to the students.
0: So it puts, you know, great financial pressure on the schools. And it's difficult for a state school to have a big budget and for athletics when their professors are not making what they're making. So it's important for private, you know, for alums and whatever, you know, to step up and in order to help them be successful.
1: Let's jump to our favorite questions we ask all of our guests, starting with, tell us about the mentors who helped shape your

0: career, and I have a pretty good idea who they are.
1: Well, no, that's right. Let's just start with the Nobel laureates. Merton Miller, Gene Fama, Myron Scholes, Bob Merton, and Doug Diamond. Kind of a impressive group of characters.
0: That's
1: right,
0: a murderer's
1: there.
0: Row, right?
1: Murderer's
0: there.
1: Row, yeah. Then had Mac McQuown, who really started indexing.
0: And then really was the initial, was he the first check into DFA?
1: No, he was a founder. In fact, more important than giving us, investing in the funds, he helped us raise the money, the risk capital for the firm. I always have to throw in my parents. I mean, they, it ties into what true wealth is about. They never had much money, but they were wealthy. They'd figured out what life was about.
0: Let's talk about books. In addition to yours, what are some of your favorites? What are you reading currently?
1: Well, I mean, I just finished 1929, Andrew Ross Sorkin's mm-hmm. new book. That's very, very
0: that
1: interesting.
0: That is on my nightstand. It's up in a few books in my queue.
1: In the last couple of years, the book I've really liked a lot was Paris 1919 by Margaret Macmillan. And she takes through what became known as the Treaty of Paris. Mm-hmm. When the armistice was signed at the end of World War I, that's just when all kinds of crazy things happened, because the Ottoman Empire collapsed, the Russian Empire collapsed, Austro-Hungarian Empire collapsed. So you had to create new countries all over the place, all through Central Europe and the Middle East. It took about 6 months to develop the Treaty of Paris. The first five or so, they didn't do much. And then all of a sudden, the last month, they just got together and great. I don't know if they could have done much better, but it was pretty chaotic.
0: I think this book offers a lot of interesting advice, but I want to ask you specifically for a recent college grad who is interested in a career in either investing or wealth management or anything along those lines. What sort of advice would you give them about building a career?
1: First is thoughts that probably everybody will tell you. Figure out where do you have some skill, some comparative advantage or competitive advantage. And what do you have? What are you passionate about? So marry those two things, passion and skill, and work really hard. Now, the part that I don't think it's emphasized enough is by the time you get out of school, you develop a set of values, your personal set of values. Pay attention to that. So find something you're passionate about that you have a skill in that, you know, kind of maps into your values. And, you know, pay attention to those values and don't deviate from them.
0: Our final question, what do you know about the world of markets and investing today that might have been useful back in 1981 when you were first launching Dimensional Funds?
1: Well, I think one of the big things there is that I didn't realize how difficult it would be to persuade people about this new way of thinking about investing. I mean, because I'm sitting there, of course, I'm totally wound up with all the University of Chicago stuff. I mean, have all the science, the data, and so forth. I go, once you explain that to people, they'll flock to it. You know, I've been doing this for 55 years. I mean, people don't flock to new ideas just based on new research or new ideas. You have to soak the ground down around them, let them sink into it. It's so. I guess if I'd known how hard it was, I don't know if I would have pursued it. But I think we're getting close. So that's what. Now I'm in this phase where it's exciting to explain all this stuff to people because they're starting to respond to it.
0: Keep at it. Eventually, you'll convince a few people.
1: Good.
0: David, thank you for being so generous with your time. This has been absolutely delightful. We have been speaking with David Booth. He is the founder and chairman of Dimensional Funds and the author of Stay Calm, Learn to Embrace Uncertainty in Investing and Life. I would be remiss if I didn't thank the crack team that helps put this conversation together each week. Alexis Noriega is my video producer. Sean Russo is my researcher. Anna Luke is my podcast producer. I'm Barry Ritholtz. 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
4: From ABC News, I'm Chuck Severson. The combined flood deaths in Nepal and Tibet have risen to at least 750, with over 3,000 others missing in the latest updates. Americans are among those unaccounted for. Officials in Nepal are warning of possible new flooding today.
5: As the critical window to find people alive narrows following that catastrophic flood along the Nepal-Tibet border, this woman is looking for her brother.
6: He also can be trapped inside the tunnels.
5: And a horrific situation. Hundreds of bodies washing ashore, some as far as 150 miles away in India. Authorities are asking for international help to identify the dead. Many of the Americans missing were in the region for a spiritual journey. Lionel Moyes, ABC News, New York.
4: President Trump says a new deal with Venezuela that would have the U.S. taking majority control of much of that country's oil will substantially lower gasoline prices. But, says one expert,
7: some of the current restraints right now in the market are not necessarily getting oil, but turning it into diesel, gasoline, and jet fuel refining.
4: Gas Buddy head of petroleum analysis, Patrick DeHaan.
7: It may not translate to lower fuel prices simply because the kink in the hose there is turning that oil into something more valuable.
4: DeHaan says before oil companies spend billions, they'll want to see what Venezuela's constitution says about who owns its natural resources. Ontario Premier Doug Ford unveiling a large Lake Ontario sign in response to President Trump's executive order to rename it Lake America.
8: Well, it's always going to be Lake Ontario, now and forever. President Trump can call it whatever he wants, but I can tell you the rest of the world will always call it Lake Ontario.
4: Trump's order is amid a trade dispute with Canada. Total deaths from a Russian air attack on an ammo warehouse west of Kyiv have risen to 38, with four people still missing, says President Zelensky. The attack sparked massive explosions and fires. 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
10: As Americans, we celebrate all the things that make us different. 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It's simple. It's our shared belief that we are Americans. We the people of the United States, in order to form a more perfect union, establish justice, ensure domestic tranquility, provide for the common defense, promote the general welfare, and secure the blessings of liberty to ourselves and our posterity, do ordain and establish this Constitution for the United States of America. That belief that we each can be who we are and live the life we dream, in harmony with one another, in our system, written in the words of the Constitution. Know your Constitution. It's who you are. It's who we are.
11: Unity. It's an American thing. From AmericanThing.org.
12: Economic development has been on a tear, but are we getting as much out of it as we can right here in Baton Rouge? Let's talk about it. Hey, it's Hal Dane. I'm going to be off on Monday. Haggai Davis and Trey Godfrey are filling in. Then on Tuesday, we're getting right back at it. State Senator Rick Edmonds is going to join me. He was at the SpaceX press conference. We'll get his breakdown of that and look to the future. Where are we going on an economic development front? Also, Tuesday, Congressman Troy Carter is going to join us for a little DC Current presented by LABI. Have a great weekend. We'll see you then. It's time to take a closer look at what's going on in and around the Baton Rouge area. A public service program letting you know what's happening in Baton Rouge. It's Community Concerns on your Guarantee family of stations. Good morning and welcome to Community Concerns on your Guarantee family of stations. I'm your host, Brian Haldane, and I thank you for joining me on this Sunday morning. Community Concerns is all about the community, so if you've got something going on where you'd like to see celebrated on this show, hit me up via email at brian.haldane@guaranteemedia.com. Spell Brian with an I, spell Guarantee with a Y. Also, a quick note, this is a pre-recorded program. We are not here live on a Sunday morning. Two and a half conversations to be had this morning. We've got our Ag Commissioner, Dr. Mike Strain, coming up a little bit later on in the show. But we're going to start off by talking with Patrick Martin from the school board about EBR School Superintendent Lamont Cole. Since his indictment, nothing has happened to him. He isn't on leave. He isn't suspended. So we wanted to talk with the school board, with a member of the school board about the superintendent.

0: expected. Immediately after that, we're going to dive into a conversation I had with LSU's president, Dr. Wade Roos. And we're going to try and blow through as much as we can in the short hour that we have together. So here's Patrick Martin from the school board.
1: So since it was announced last week that the superintendent of EBR schools was indicted, I've been getting a number of emails, DMs, and the like with a whole bunch of questions. I figured it was time to start asking some of those questions along the way and hit up Patrick Martin with the EBR school board, who's in with us now. How are you, sir?
2: I'm great today. Thanks, Brian.
1: Glad to have you in here. Now, I don't know what you can and what you can't talk about. I'm sure there's some things that are not, you know, open across the board. So
2: Sure. If
1: I have any questions that you can't answer, just say we got to, you know, defer on that. We'll move on.
2: Okay.
1: All right. I'm going to start with this one. This is the one that was been most asked of me. The most popular question I've gotten so far. When it comes to Lamont Cole, why is he still on the job? Why is there no, like, suspended with pay or on leave status?
2: Sure. So there's a couple of statutes at play as well as our contract with the superintendent. By law, you can only terminate a superintendent for cause. And cause is a conviction, not simply an indictment.
1: Mm-hmm.
2: All right? So that's first. That's what state law provides. And then second, we do have the ability with the majority vote of the board to suspend him, but we're limited to that. We can only suspend him by law for no more than 90 days, by his contract, no more than 60 days, without doing something at the end of it. And so if we were, for example, to suspend him for 60 days right now, he'd be back on the job in 60 days unless we were able to find cause for termination. And we're not going to get in the middle of investigating something that the attorney general is in the middle of prosecuting, right? That would interfere with her work. So the reality is that where he's doing his job. None of the allegations of misconduct that have been filed in the indictment or released publicly by the attorney general have anything to do with his conduct on the school board,
1: mm-hmm.
2: right, as a school superintendent. And so that's why we haven't suspended him yet.
1: The not a superintendent part is an important part of this.
2: It is.
1: Or at least I believe it is. So talk to me a little bit about being able to compartmentalize that, because it's still the same guy.
2: It is still the same guy, for sure. And look, we're taking some steps. We've taken some steps already. We'll be taking some more public steps. I anticipate at our meeting a week from tomorrow, I and several other members of the board will be asking, I think everybody will agree to this, to have some increased oversight into our contracts. We're going to be... I'm going to be making a motion that the Deputy Superintendent Adam Smith be required to sign off on all contracts and to report back to us if there's anything that he's asked to sign that he doesn't feel comfortable signing, for example. So we're going to do that. We have already implemented, before any of this started, before Superintendent Cole started on the job, we have implemented a fiscal transparency report. So no less than every quarter, we publish a list of all contracts and subcontracts that we that the board enters into or this into by the superintendent on behalf of the board. The motion that we file for next week is likely also going to request that we have our accounting firm go back actually to the date where we implemented that reporting policy and make sure everything's been reported as we directed it to take a forensic look at all of our contracts since Superintendent Cole's been in office.
1: Okay, that opened up two other questions. The first of those is, so is it based off of like some sort of rule or statute that he can't be, that the 60-day suspension, or is that based off of his contract specifically?
2: It's both.
1: Okay.
2: Correct.
1: All right. The other part of that is, when I ask you about compartmentalizing between being mayor pro tem and being superintendent of schools, does that create a greater or any level of want to do a deeper dive into the goings-on of Lamont Cole as school superintendent? Is there kind of any kind of calling on a legislative auditor or bringing in, like...
2: Well, that's what we're specifically as it relates to contracts. That's what I was just talking about. We're going to be introducing a motion next week to ask our auditor, our audit firm, our CPA that does our annual audits, to do a deeper dive into the contracts that we've entered into since actually before Superintendent Cole took office.
1: Okay, because I mean that's just, and not just his contract, but all like everything.
2: Correct, all the contracts have been entered into by the board during his tenure, and actually several months before back.

0: to the date that we adopted a transparency policy.
1: Because when it comes to looking at suspension or anything like that, it's easy to say he did that over there and not over here. But at the same time, you have a responsibility as a school board member to say, okay, but it's the same guy. So what did he do on both fronts?
0: Oh, absolutely. And that's why we're looking at taking these steps to, because trust us is not an option in this environment at the present time, right? So that's why we're going to be asking our auditors to do a deep dive into all the contracts.
1: This one is a lot more subjective and probably a tougher question to answer. Can he do an effective job while under indictment?
0: You probably have to ask them that.
1: Okay.
0: But I think, you know, that's an individual question for everybody. And look, my first 6 years out of law school, I investigated and prosecuted political corruption in the state. We'll have a whole conversation about that another day. So I've certainly seen some people who fall apart when they're subject to this kind of investigation. I've seen other people who have stayed strong, whether they ultimately convicted or they are ultimately exonerated, and just kind of continue with their daily life. I know that Superintendent Cole is incredibly devoted to the education of our kids, and the school year is frankly off to a great start so far.
1: Well, and that's the other part of this, is he has been winning in this role. I mean, we did see an increase in test scores.
0: Correct.
1: I know you can't brag about a C grade for the school system, but that C grade was an improvement as well.
0: It was.
1: So how does that play into it, or does that play into it, the fact that he would get some sort of, does he get some sort of added nod based off of his job performance?
0: I don't know that I'd call it an added nod, because certainly anybody who actually took bribes or kickbacks, and we don't know that, right? That's the allegations. We don't know that. And everybody's presumed innocent.
1: Yes.
0: Certainly somebody that would break the law like that has no business being in public office, regardless of how good a job that they're doing. So I don't know. I wouldn't say there's an extra nod, but I think that one of the things, you know, when it comes to whether we suspend somebody for pending investigation, which we're not capable of conducting because we can't interfere with the AG's investigation, then the fact that minimizing disruption to the school system, particularly in this first couple of 3 weeks of school, is very important to us.
1: Yeah. Oh, yeah. That's a whole other thing I hadn't even thought of yet. It was like, school's off and running right now. And the beginning of the school year especially always has loose ends and gaps in the system and whatnot. So, I mean, right now you need as much continuity as you could possibly get.
0: That's correct.
1: Go back to the 60-day suspension thing, because timeline is important here. How much of that has to coincide with where the AG's investigation is and when we might be seeing court dates?
0: Look, I haven't paid close attention to when the court dates are coming out. I know from experience that these kind of criminal prosecutions do not move rapidly.
1: Right.
0: I think that there are a variety of procedural dates that come along the way. I anticipate that we'll see. You know, we've seen from the affidavits for the arrest warrant and things like that. Information will become public over time, right? As we conduct our review of the contracts, as other people make public records requests, we're going to see more things come along, and we'll deal with each of those as we come. But our main focus as a board right now is, how can we make sure that this school year gets off to a great start for our students and keeps the momentum going that we've built the past several years for progress?
1: Patrick Martin from the EBR School Board is our guest. We've got about 3.5 minutes left. You said we'll deal with each of those as they come. Is there anything definitive that says, like, is there some sort of metric that says, as this information is received, we'll proceed? Or is this, because I feel like we're kind of in uncharted waters. I mean, do y'all have, like, it would take X, Y, and Z to move to a suspension level? Because you can't have fire for cause until there's a conviction. But there's more gray area within there. I mean, do we have a plan built out, or are we just kind of building the plan while we fly it?
0: Those kind of things really can't be anticipated, Brian. Right. It's not.
1: Right.
0: I can certainly, in theory, think of things that could be released that would say, oh, man, I'm going to start publicly calling for leave. I can think of other things that could be released where I'd say, hey, this is all nothing, right? But hypotheticals don't help us in this situation.
1: Okay. And that's fair. We're trying to stay a step ahead of the curve as we go along the way. You said the next school board meeting is coming up when?
0: It's a week from tomorrow.
1: A week from tomorrow.

0: Does this garner any discussion within the meeting, or is it not even an agenda item?
1: I think it's going to be an agenda item because we want to be on the record that we are taking this very seriously, that we are doing our job to protect the public fisc, mm-hmm. and so we will take some public action. I anticipate that there will be an agenda item on the agenda to along the lines of what I talked to you about a minute ago.
0: We got 1 minute left with Patrick Martin from the EBR School Board, and the last one I've got for you, Patrick, is basically, what are you hearing from inside the schools? Are you hearing anything from inside the schools? Has this affected day-to-day life for principals and teachers?
1: Our principals and teachers are showing up and doing a great job so far. School year, from the anecdotal reports I've gotten, we've had the best start of school year in the 4 years I've been on the board. We had more teachers hired. We were 96.8% staffed. 2 years ago, we started the year 93% staffed.
0: Wow.
1: So we've made really good progress. School year open, I got nothing but phone calls off the hook about bus issues. Haven't had those, you know. There are a few. We're aware of a few, but they're much fewer, right? And so other than that, the unfortunate stuff that's going on at Scotlandville right now, the school year, by most accounts, is off to a great start.
0: He's Patrick Martin with the EBR School Board. I appreciate that. That was a lot to walk through. I appreciate your candor and coming in this morning. Thank you so much.
1: Absolutely. Anytime, Brian.
0: Freshman move in this weekend. Football kicks off on September the 5th, provided we're still allowed to use days that have a 5. We've got LSU System President Dr. Wade Roos on with us right now.

0: And our entire family is really saddened to learn about the passing of our legendary coach, Coach Burtman. You know, I think about everything we're doing. Angela and I just finished our little morning devotion and prayed for Coach's family and our entire university system, our entire university family. When you truly talk about we're all LSU, and you talk about that LSU family, that brand stretches across the globe, and there are people mourning around this world. And just want to make sure we keep all this in perspective, and we keep Coach and his family in our thoughts and prayers as we move through a very, very difficult few days ahead of us. So I would start with that, and it kind of puts everything in perspective. And when I think about Coach, you know, Coach truly transformed. As a kid that grew up in South Louisiana and studied every little tangent of strategy that brought this wonderful university to where it is today, the effect that Coach had on transforming LSU baseball through truly thinking about excellence is quite remarkable. And it's almost unbelievable when you think about how it parallels the current strategy that we're thinking about and how we're going to change the way we educate Louisiana through excellence and accessibility. It takes transformational change, and that's what Coach did in our baseball program, and you see where we are today because of that. So we're all a little saddened by that. I do draw some inspiration that his wife got to meet with him for his 88th birthday in a back room and just kind of sat down and talked about truly transformational change. So, again, sad day. Thoughts and prayers are with his family and our entire LSU family that truly stretches around this globe. So going to the question that you asked is...
1: Let me jump right in there. Yeah, I apologize. I had that in my notes for later on the segment. You're 1,000% right to lead with it, though, because, I mean, it's just an absolute legend. When you talk about transformation, we're looking at, like, we're 40-plus years in to that transformation. I mean, you got to dial it all the way back to 1984, and, like, now LSU leads the nation in attendance in baseball every single year, and that's residual of what he did.
0: Right. Not only in attendance, but at least, if you look at the folks and the GPAs on those teams and the character of men that he built and the idea that it was a culture that we were in the business of developing players to be good fathers and businessmen and so on and so forth. It was truly transformational change that we're trying to do throughout this entire university system when we talk about excellence and accessibility. And we keep saying that, you know, talk is cheap. You know, Coach talked a lot about metrics. And when we talk about how we're going to change the way we educate Louisiana, we talk about excellence and accessibility. And talk is cheap, again, how we're going to measure that. When you hear excellence, you hear that we're going to measure excellence at the main campus and our research enterprise, which is why we restructured the entire system in terms of being a top 50 research institution. And we're going to have the standards that go along with being a top 50 research institution. We're not only going to be try to beat Florida and Michigan in Tiger Stadium and on the football fields and on our athletic venues. We're going to beat them in terms of the research race, and we're going to bring innovation to the market that truly changes the living standards of Americans. And we're laser focused on measuring that excellence. Excuse me, I got another phone ringing here. We're laser focused on measuring that excellence on the enterprise, the research enterprise, by being the top 50.
1: Mm-hmm.
0: And we're laser focused on excellence with our regional campuses with placement rates and starting salaries. I mean, we're in the business to change lives. We've got to get kids jobs.
1: Yeah.
0: And we're going to have dynamic market driven curriculum. And we're going to measure that by placement rates and starting salaries. What is the market demanding? What kind of jobs do we need? Are we having a curriculum that's dynamic and able to move quick enough to get to that? And that's how we're going to hold ourselves accountable. And when we're not hitting those metrics, we're going to make the necessary changes that are often hard and sometimes makes you unpopular. But if you think about that and we do the right thing, there's no reason we can't change the way we educate Louisiana. And there's no reason that we're ranked 48th in higher educational attainment, except for the fact that we haven't stayed focused. But we're going to stay focused on this regime.
1: Right.
0: So to get back to your question,
1: okay.
0: I'm sorry, go ahead.
1: No, I was going to say, let's get back to that question later on. I love the path that you're on because there is monumental change on the way, and it's going to change statewide the way LSU is viewed. Well, worldwide, the way LSU is viewed. But statewide, for, you know, high school seniors, juniors and seniors that are looking for college, it's going to change their perception of who, what, and when to apply for LSU the way you're changing the entire system. So break it down for us, the restructuring. What does that look like?
0: Yeah, so when we got here, we kept saying, listen, we're in a, if you look at the system,

0: dramatically. If you look at the structure of Louisiana versus Arizona, where I spend a decade, just to put this in perspective. So you go to Arizona, and there's about 7 million people in Arizona. Mm-hmm. There's two higher education boards. There's basically three public universities. The smallest university is in Northern Arizona University. It's in Flagstaff. It's pretty similar to our A&M campus here in Baton Rouge. You come home, there's about 4.5 million people. There's five higher education boards, and there's 16 public universities. When you think about that structure and you think about how do you optimize dollars and yield outcomes that truly have an effect on our labor force that drives economic growth that then improves the living standards for all Louisianians, we're at a suboptimal pace. We've got to really think through how are we truly educating Louisiana. And look, that's not a popular. There's people that are on the other side that argue against me, and that's okay. We live in a wonderful country where we can have opposing viewpoints, but hopefully have intelligent conversation that pushes us towards the frontier of knowledge. And I think when we think about how we're educating Louisiana, we got to say being 48th in our educational attainment, simply the outcome shows that we can get better. Mm-hmm. And I've heard the story over and over, Brian, that the reason that we don't need post-high school credentials is because we have this vibrant workforce opportunities, which we are so endowed and so blessed to have such a diverse economy with deep water and forestry and petrochemical and all the things that make up our economy. We're so blessed. And I've heard that excuse over and over, and that's why we don't need a post-credential education. Well, when you think of post-high school credentialing, if you will, so when you think about if that's true, if you prescribe to that theory, then everybody should have a job. So if it's true that we're 48 in higher educational attainment because we have all of these blue-collar labor opportunities, which we do, but by definition, we should be ranked third in labor force participation rate, if you believe that. Well, the truth is we rank 44th in labor force participation rate. So, one of the things that upset people that I say pretty often is everyone's entitled to their own opinion, but you don't get your own data.
1: Right.
0: And the data shows us that we got to get better. We got to rethink the way we educate Louisiana to have exactly what we're trying to do from a system level. We're trying to be excellent and accessible. And for far too long, just before I get off of this, far too long, people thought being excellent and being accessible were mutually exclusive, that you had to make that choice. Simply not true if you think about this systematically. If we really think about three letters, two colors, one state, we're all LSU. And you think about we're going to be a top 50 research institution throughout the research enterprise. Well, if you're going to do that, the standards at the main campus are going to have to go up.
1: Yep.
0: Simple. But that does not mean we are reducing the accessibility of students like myself that grew up in Golden Mill, Louisiana, that was a late bloomer. That doesn't mean that person doesn't have the ability to have access to a life-changing higher educational experience. What that may mean is that the pathway might be a little different. Hey, you don't have the standards coming out of high school. We're going to place you in one of these regional campuses. Here's four classes you take in the fall, four classes you take in the spring. If you're successful there and you want to transfer to the main campus, here's the path to do that. No questions asked. We can develop what I like to call a Common Core 24. Your first 24 credits are dramatically successful in being able to work towards the progression of a degree no matter where you are in LSU. And we're going to continue to do that and change the way we educate Louisiana because we're three colors. We're three letters, two colors, one state. We're all LSU. And if we do that, we're going to win. We're going to win.
1: Well, it also grows regionally. Because LSU S, LSU A, LSU and O, and LSU E, funneling upward. It's like a reverse funnel. Funneling upward is going to help regionally as much as it helps here at the home base.
0: Absolutely. And Brian, what a lot of people don't realize, that people have different sort of idiosyncratic preferences, if you will. So we have a lot of students that come to the main campus, and it's too big. The classrooms are too big. It's a little overwhelming. They're able to retrench back to sort of an Alexandria or a Eunice or a Shreveport or a New Orleans, and they find their place, and they're very, very happy. The idea that if we're very clear in, hey, this is what excellence looks like, this is what accessibility looks like, here are the clear pathways, we can get folks to what's the best path for them for a life-changing higher educational experience. The problem is when you don't define that.
1: Right.
0: You end up in some blurry gray place in the middle that no one really knows what you stand for or what you're doing. I've been giving this talk all over Louisiana, and I was in Alexandria, and a gentleman stood up and said, thank you so much. And my daughter had a 30-day

0: UT, never made a beat in her life, went to the main campus. We all love LSU. We're purple and gold. We're three letters. We're two colors. We're one state. And she retrenched back to Alexander. She is so happy being closer to home. She's thriving. And she's the biggest LSU fan there ever. That's what we are. That's what our brand does. And I got to give Verge a little credit here. Verge has been successful in going to each one of our regional campuses and saying, hey, everybody, we got a student lottery for tickets, and we're going to give tickets to undergraduates at every camp. Now, they don't get very many, but if they win that lottery, they get to come to Tiger. There's only one Tiger Stadium. We're all LSU. They get to come to that game. But if they're not, they're having watch parties at every campus as we continue to elevate our brand and use athletics to elevate our brand.
1: Very cool.
0: We're all LSU. Three letters, two colors, one state. We're all LSU. And if we stay focused on that and we have the curriculum in place that is truly excellent and accessible, we'll change the way we educate Louisiana. We won't be ranked 48th in higher educational attainment.
2: Dr. Wade Roos, our guest. Okay, so now let's get back over to the air quote private equity conversation. We got about we can miss ABC News, but dive us back into that level of conversation, because everything you just said was important and honestly is more important than the athletic conversation, but the athletic conversation is going to dominate headlines and of course is important as well. So walk us back through the meetings and where we've come around to.
0: Yeah, Brian, very, very important, by the way. I don't think of those two things as an academic unit and as an athletic unit. I argue that we're one university, again, three letters, two colors, one state, we're all one, and athletics played a big role in that. When you think about our total budget at the system level, it's $3.8 billion around the state, 20,000 employees. There's nothing that moves the state more than LSU. That's why we keep thinking about it. It's one entire LSU, but there's nothing, when you think about our total budget, of $3.8 billion. Our athletic budget throughout the entire system is about $300 million. So it's really, you think about expenditure, it's really it's not that big of an expenditure piece, but it's the loud, most vocal. It drives our brand. I wear LSU all over this world, and people stop me constantly. They want to talk about what we're doing. They hear about our strategy of excellence and accessibility, and it's because of athletics. So you can't think of those two things independently. They work together. They're compliments. And so when we think about our athletic department itself, and you think about athletics and the state that athletics is in the United States, basically around America, it's in the middle of a crisis. We've been very, very active in trying to get a bill across with Congress. We pointed that to the other side of the recess. We'll be very, very active in that again.
2: Mm-hmm.
0: And the reason we're very active in then, if you look at how quickly expenses are outpacing revenues in major athletic departments around the A4 is quite frightening. And LSU is not exempt from that. And we have found ourselves in sort of an unsustainable position, just like many other athletic departments. So we're having to really think creatively and work diligently to do what's best for our university, again, so that we can elevate our brand and create life-changing higher educational experience. So we're laser-focused on that. I'm not going to get into the details of the deal. I will tell you it's definitely not private equity. It is a way to restructure and generate some alternative revenue. But again, we're not in a position. There's a problem. We have a preliminary plan in place. When we get to the point to where the plan is finalized, if we get to the point where the plan is finalized and we get it across the finish line, there will be no one more excited than me to talk about the details of the plan. But right now, it would not be to LSU's advantage to talk about the details. So we're not going to do that. But I want your listeners to know that there's a problem. We've identified the problem. We think we've been very creative, aggressively innovative in trying to put together a preliminary solution to the problem. We're laser focused on getting that done. And if we can get it across the finish line, we will talk about every detail along the way that allows our athletic department to continue to thrive. And again, going back to what we said earlier, why is that so important? Because our athletic department drives our brand. And this is the reason we can attract a young lady from Baltimore to come down to Baton Rouge and get her undergraduate degree and go to the Health Science Center in New Orleans and become a medical doctor and hopefully marry a Boudreaux and stay in Louisiana and help us drive this economy that we have in Louisiana. So athletics is the tip of the spear. So we've got to fix it, and we're working on a plan to do so.
2: We got a young lady from Baltimore to come down here. She leads the WNBA in rebounds.
0: That's right. That's exactly right.

0: Now, what? Okay, so you can't talk about the plan, but can we talk about at least, will there be opportunity for folks to buy in?
1: Yeah, I mean, we're not going to talk about those details there, but okay. there's going to be all kind of opportunities, and we'll make that known as we get further down the road. Again, I don't want to talk about something that's simply preliminary right now. We've got to get it inked out and then go from there.
0: That's fair. We're going to keep you for two more minutes if that's okay. And I know you got a busy weekend coming up, and the opening of campus is right on the back end. So within these last 2 minutes, let's pivot the focus towards this upcoming semester. Is anything going to look significantly different for returning students or incoming students now that it's your first full academic year at the helm?
1: Yeah, you're going to see a level of excitement that we're excited about again. And as we keep pushing towards, we're all LSU, three letters, two fellows, one state. And you're going to hear that every day. Students are going to hear that. When I think about all our different campuses, we talk about Alexandria and Shreveport. And as we bring on LSU New Orleans, folks are really excited about the purple and gold. And I think you're going to hear a lot more of that. Even on our main campus, you're seeing a lot of changes in terms of what that looks like. Students, you're going to see our freshman class is going to be a little lower than what they were in the past as we strive towards being excellence, and we're driving towards a more standards that are really put in place and hold folks accountable. But one of the things that's wonderful about that is we've been able to get students to say, hey, look, didn't quite make it to the main campus, but here's an opportunity to go to LSU New Orleans that we're trying to bring in, and holding them accountable financially to make sure that they're adding value and driving to the overall financial sustainability of LSU, all of LSU. So I think you're going to see a lot of that this year as we really roll out clear pathways for accessibility. And you're going to see a lot of excitement as the entire state realizes that it doesn't matter. There's only one institution that truly ties Alexandria, Baton Rouge, Shreveport, Eunice, all 64 parishes through our extension offices. There's only one institution that truly ties, you know, every little region of this state together. And it's three letters, two colors, one state. We're all LSU. And if we do that, we can really start getting into the argument side regarding funding and optimal funding, and how do we ultimately move us from being 48th in higher educational attainment. Let me just end with this. You know, we're 48th in higher educational attainment. I probably said that 10 times. I'm hoping that resonates.
0: Yeah.
1: It's not something that we should be proud of. And again, we're 44th in labor force participation rate, which if I would have just gave you those two metrics as an economist, like if I tell you you're 48th in higher educational attainment, you're 44th in labor force participation. If I asked you, okay, where do you stand in terms of GDP growth? I mean, I would think most people would say, oh, you're right in the middle of there, around 46th. Well, you know where we're at in terms of GDP growth? We're 39th, which is unbelievable when you think about it, because there's two things that drive economic growth. That's labor and capital. And this administration, the governor, Susan Bourgeois, LED secretary, they're doing an amazing job of getting capital to locate in our state. Well, the pressure is on us. I mean, the pressure is on higher education to make sure the labor is prepared to meet that capital where it is, so it becomes sustainable growth. And then we get 5 or 6, 7, 8 years down the road, we're not worried about our kids. Angela and I don't have kids of our own. We say we have 70,000 of them, and we love all of them like they're our own. But we're not worried about them thinking they got to go find economic opportunity outside of Louisiana. But we've got to get the higher education piece right. And if we get that right, the opportunity is here, and you're not worried about your kids or grandkids having to move off to look for economic opportunity. Those job opportunities will be here in our state.
0: He is Dr. Wade Roos, first of many conversations on with us, because we got so much to cover with so much on the way. Thank you so much for carving out a couple minutes this morning. I greatly appreciate it.
1: Thank you so much. Please keep coaching your thoughts and prayers.
0: Absolutely. Yeah, very well said to lead things off. Once again, you're listening to Community Concerns on your Guarantee family of stations. Every month on my show on Talk 107.3 FM, I am privileged enough to talk with our Ag Commissioner, Dr. Mike Strain. It runs three segments worth of my show. Now, it's going to run a little bit long here. We will dive in when we're out of time.
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0: Ag Commissioner Dr. Mike Strain.
1: How are you, sir?
2: Man, I am great. You know, you're talking about, you know, fillets, right? So last week I was at the Biltmore. We had a meeting of Ag America, which I'm the chairman, national chairman of Ag America. And the Biltmore raises their own beef. That's one of the things they do on the estate. It's an 8,000-acre working farm.
1: Okay. You know,
2: the Vanderbilt family.
1: Yeah.
2: And so for dinner that night, we had Biltmore fillets.
1: No way.
2: Oh, I swear. And, oh, man, you talk about, how you say? You talk about good. So everything they raise there, that's what they use in their restaurants. And
1: sure.
2: So they have a meeting center, but that's what they have. So it's right there. And it was incredible. It's well worth the trip. I was there for 2 days. And Ag America is, we are the policy group. You know, we represent all the elected, and a total of 35 ag commissioners and secretaries are in our group. But we're a policy entity. And so we were there and meeting. We meet with industry and everyone else one-on-one and work on policies and issues. And so it was a very good meeting. And of course, I was glad to be back because we had a very busy week in between. And we just finished sending a shipload of Louisiana rice to Kenya.
1: Okay.
2: Food for Peace.
1: Yeah.
2: Which is a big deal. And of course, and then yesterday I was at the Port of Baton Rouge talking to Louisiana Export Council, again about exports.
1: Mm-hmm.
2: And I'll be talking today there in Faraday, which is, you know, in row crop, in the middle of the row crop world.
1: Yep.
2: And talking about export and all the things that we're doing and need to do, again, to advance our economy. So a lot of things going on. But in between, now when I left the Food for Peace meeting, I had another meeting with U.S. DOT,
1: mm-hmm.
2: Ms. Kathy Gautreaux, an old friend of mine, at Ralph's on the Park. And I went into Ralph's on the Park, and on the menu was a soft shell crab BLT. I said, I got to try that.
1: Soft shell crab BLT.
2: That's right. So you got a BLT with a soft shell crab on top, and whatever their special sauce is, the Brennan sauce, right? Ralph Brennan's. Right? It was, how you say, right there, it's incredible. They served that up with like a little potato salad. It was good.
1: Yeah.
2: So after I had that, I was ready for DOT, right? U.S. DOT. And we're working together. And the purpose of the meeting was Kathy Gautreaux, and she's from Louisiana, but we've been friends now over 25 years. But we're working on issues. How can we increase and do our and help with infrastructure so that we can move the economy and we can further, you know, domestic agriculture, domestic industry, and also on the export market.
1: Mm-hmm.
2: You know, so, you know, you think like a lot of the airports, you know, like it's under DOTD here, right?
1: Yeah.
2: So the airports. And so working with rail, the roads, the airports, and all the things that we're going to collectively do together to advance, again, advance our economy and advance the export economy. And so they asked me, what can we do to help you to advance your exports? I said, it's real simple, right? Just a little bit more money we can invest
1: yeah.
2: in export infrastructure. That's the key, export infrastructure, and especially all up and down. And we had a very good talk, not only about the Mississippi River, but also about the Red, what we need to do to get the Red River back into commerce above Alexandria.
1: Yeah.
2: You know, there are ports above Alexandria, like the Port of Colfax.
1: Right.
2: That is pretty idle. Because,
1: well, I mean,
2: again,
1: you know, Shreveport has the word port right in its name.
2: Port.
1: Yeah.
2: It's Shreve's Port, Captain
1: right.
2: Shreve.
1: Captain Shreve, Shreve's, who cleared the Red River in the first place.
2: That's right. Shreve's Port.
1: Yep.
2: Right? And so, again, we need to reinvigorate that because, again, if we can reinvigorate those ports, we can move our commodities, we can move them cheaper, and it grows commerce, and it's, you know, the benefits are incredible. So it's very busy, and of course, that's good. We like being busy.
1: Well, yeah. I mean, yeah, it's, otherwise we're just stagnant. We're not growing.
2: Oh, we don't have time to stagnate now.
1: Hey, you mentioned rice. I had a rice farmer on the show last week.
2: Did you now?
1: Yep.
2: We had
1: one of the owners of Four Sisters Rice.
2: Yes, yes, Miss Kennedy.
1: Yes.
2: One of the Kennedys. Probably, was it Merrill? Merrill Kennedy or
1: it
2: one
1: was.
2: Of the sisters?
1: Yes,
2: Merrill,
1: it was.
2: I tell you what, now she's a brilliant individual too. She
1: very
2: is
1: much so.
2: Sharp as her tack. Mm-hmm. Now, you know, and with her sisters, you know, and her dad, Mr. Kennedy, they farm over 20,000 acres of land, and mm-hmm. they built that business literally from scratch.
1: Right.
2: You know, by sheer hard work and equity. And Ms. Kennedy has traveled with me on export missions. And so, you know, it's a big deal. And so if you look at

0: at the Food for Peace shipment that went out of New Orleans on the Liberty Grace last week, carrying about 28,600 metric tons of Louisiana rice. 28,600 metric tons, which represents about 1% of our total Louisiana production. And so every ship that we can book, every ship that we can send, every ship that we can sell, because we have to sell our rice outside Louisiana, because, you know, we're one of the largest rice producing states in the nation.
1: We eat our fair share, but we can't.
0: You can't eat all that rice. No, but that, again, supports all of our efforts. Mm-hmm. And so we're working very hard on selling rice. So, you know, we're selling rice to Cuba, Dominican Republic. Lots of it go to Mexico. Mexico is our largest buyer of rice in South Louisiana. A lot of the Kennedy rice goes north, but also goes south as well, well by rail.
1: My favorite thing about the Kennedy rice and the Four Sisters brand they found a niche.
0: Yeah.
1: They're not trying to compete with the big dogs around. They've found
0: their
1: niche.
0: You like Rice Krispies? Rice Krispie treats?
1: Yeah.
0: You know what they're made with?
1: Are they?
0: Kennedy rice.
1: I did not know
0: Absolutely.
1: That.
0: Absolutely. Four Sisters rice, Rice Krispie treats. Do you drink Budweiser beer?
1: Sometimes, yeah.
0: You know what it's made with?
1: Kennedy rice. Okay.
0: That's right. That's part of the formula. So again, Miss Kennedy, they're very good at marketing all of their different products.
1: Yeah.
0: And of course, in a very sustainable way, they grow and do everything. And I've known them for many, many, many years, and I'm very proud to associate with them. And they're doing a great job, you know. And of course, Miss Kennedy, they have a bright future, and we're going to all be part of it and sell more rice because, again, that's integral to our
1: economy. I was going with it is the niche line of the kids' products.
0: Yes.
1: They sell a lot of pouch things that, like, are just easy-peasy for parents.
0: That's right. And that's one of the things, you know, we talk about all of our farmers, how to get added value to your products.
1: Mm-hmm.
0: Take it. You know, what I do, when I'm in the grocery store, I see that final product, right? And I know what the product on the farm is.
1: Yeah.
0: And what does it take to get from there to there? Well, we need to have a bigger part of that.
1: Yeah.
0: Right? And so 2 weeks ago, I was in Central Louisiana, Natchitoches, there at JBS, which they produce chicken. 220,000 rotisserie chickens a day.
1: That one time.
0: Wait now, a day. So, but 77 farms provide that in the Natchitoches area. The feed mills there, they use Louisiana corn, and the growers, everything's there. So you have the hatcheries, you have the broiler houses, and it comes in this fact. Overall, they employ about 800 people and pay good wages.
1: Mm-hmm.
0: Long-term employees, they're very proud of that. And a very good retention rate, but they go from the farm to where you pick that up at your local grocery store, because they supply many different markets in less than 24 hours. Now, you think about it, they go from the farm. So the way it works, they come in and they are processed. They run two shifts, day shift and a night shift. And everything is exactly, you know, they weigh them. Now, they do supply some to Popeyes, but most of it is for rotisserie chickens. And then all those chickens are marinated. They marinate those chickens.
1: Yeah.
0: Right, and they're all different, and so they're soaking in the marinade, and they're chilled as they go to the grocery. When they get to the grocery, they're cooked, and look, those they fly off the shelves. So when you buy that roach, and I had one last night, it was really good.
1: Oh,
0: right,
1: I bet.
0: But you think about that economy.
1: And that's where we're going to pick up when we come back. This is Farm to Studio. He's Ag Commissioner Mike Train. We will continue after news, traffic, and weather. 836 Talk 107.3 FM, WBRP Mornings with Brian Haldane rolling right along. We got Farm to Studio rolling right along as well. Ag Commissioner Dr. Mike Strain is in with us. Dr. Strain, as we were going into break, you were talking about 220,000 rotisserie chickens a day. You said, think about that economy.
0: Right, in Natchitoches alone.
1: Yeah.
0: In Natchitoches, that's from 77 different farms. We have more than 300 poultry farms.
1: Yeah.
0: Poultry is a $1.6 billion a year business in Louisiana.
1: But the way you teed it up or left it standing, I should say, was you said, think about that economy. And interestingly enough, a week ago today, while doing my show from Monroe, I was talking to a guy who grows corn. He grows corn, he grows soybeans.
0: That's right.
1: And he said, with the corn, the great majority of what he grows becomes feed for chickens.
0: Absolutely.
1: So when you say, think about that economy, that's how intertwined and how Louisiana-based that economy is.
0: Absolutely. And so you look at that, the farmer actually does better selling into for the poultry houses because, again, there's a lower cost of freight.
1: Right.
0: Freight is a big deal.
1: Right.
0: Now, we don't use enough of our own soybeans because

0: we need a major soybean crushing facility. And so it's not just grinding the soybeans. There's a way they do it so that that meal is perfect. It's got a very, very good value as far as the oils and that sort of thing that to make the feed. So we're buying soybean meal that has to come in by basically by barge. Most of it comes in by barge. But if we were able to use more of our soybeans here, that would further help our farmers.
1: Right.
0: A minority of our corn goes to other feed mills for cattle feed and then shipped elsewhere or goes downriver that is shipped, you know, out of country. Most of the freight that you see, most of those ships is soybeans. So on the Mississippi River, beginning here at under the bridge, Louis-Dreyfus, right?
1: Yeah.
0: Beginning there all the way, you know, to Cargill, about 62 to 65% of the nation's total grain exported from the United States comes from our ports. And so if you look at the port of South Louisiana alone, 50% of the nation's soybeans that are exported goes through the port of South Louisiana. If you look just at Zinno Grain, Zinno will handle 20 to 25% of the nation's soybeans right there. And so let's put that volume, right? And so you see those barges coming down. You know, you see those 13 and 20 barge tows, you know, behind, you know, those boats pushing them, you know, pushing them, the tugs pushing them down.
1: Right.
0: But a 13 barge tow is the same as 200 rail cars, which is the same as 800
1: Insane.
0: Tractor trailers. Right, moving, and so you you think about that overall economy. But if you look at our, you know, direct on the farm, you know, in those commodities is over $8 billion here in Louisiana. You know, our total farm production is over $13 billion. That's direct on the farm. That's on the farm.
1: Right.
0: But then when you think about, okay, so we have our corn, you know, we have our farmers, you know, we have our labor, and then at the end of the day, you're buying that chicken. Right, rotisserie chicken,
1: mm-hmm.
0: right? And so where if you're buying it at Mathern's, wherever you're buying it. So all those intermediate dollars remain where? Here
1: Louisiana.
0: In Louisiana.
1: Yeah. Turned over.
0: Yeah, the Certified Louisiana program, buy fresh, local products, because that those dollars roll in our economy 5 or 6 times.
1: Yeah.
0: You know, and which is important.
1: Right.
0: And so again, as we tell everybody, buy fresh, buy local, right? And we're looking at everything we can do to grow that aspect. But poultry is a big deal.
1: Yeah, it is.
0: It is a big deal here.
1: Yep.
0: And then you have in New Orleans, you have Lineage Logistics, which is the largest cold storage company in the world.
1: Wait, how did we get on poultry to begin with?
0: You said you were in North Louisiana. You're talking to a farmer selling corn to a poultry farmer.
1: Oh, yeah, well, no.
0: It started with Faraday.
1: I went to a place called Dodges.
0: Ah.
1: Dodges was the name of the place.
0: Right, but we were talking about rotisserie chicken,
1: yeah.
0: Right?
1: It pivoted from fried to rotisserie somewhere along the way.
0: Oh, fried.
1: We got healthier.
0: Too. Yeah, we got healthier
1: somewhere along the way.
0: It's all good, right?
1: That is.
0: It's nothing like good fried chicken.
1: Oh, man. Okay, so we got a lot of ground to cover. By the way, yeah, if you're going to Faraday, you'll run by Dodges. It's, was it 425?
0: Uh-huh. Mm-hmm.
1: Highway 425 runs through there. I got to see way too much of the state. Like,
0: well, no, it's a beautiful state.
1: I know.
0: Does it impress you how large it is?
1: Yes.
0: Does it impress you how much land there is there? And what our potential is to grow? You know, people say, oh, man, what are we going to do? We're going to run out of food. Have you ever traveled and looked and seen how much land is available?
1: No, but think about that from the Meta perspective, though.
0: Yeah.
1: The people are complaining, well, Meta's building a data center. We're going to eat up all the farmland. No.
0: But hopefully what we're anticipating with the increase in technology is that everything becomes more efficient.
1: Yes.
0: Efficiency. Produce more with less. And I can tell you, our farmers use AI. Mm-hmm. You get into those modern tractors, right? Everything's computerized. That machine runs using technology. And, you know, it's doing everything from the way it lays its seeds to the amount of fertilizer, and it's putting fertilizer based on a grid approach, you know, based on harvest data. There are now technologies where we can analyze the plants in live time to know exactly mm-hmm. what they need, when they need it. You know, you talk about John Deere has informatics, where we look at the moisture content of the land and know when we need to start irrigating.
1: So
0: exactly.
1: Good.
0: So we don't, because, you know, water costs money.
1: Mm-hmm.
0: Water costs money. It's an input, yeah. Right? So we can minimize the amount of water we have to use for maximum effect. And there's so many other technologies that are now available. The drones, right? The drones can fly over a field and they can see using multispectral imaging

0: at this particular area, something's not right, right? And if they have to, instead of spraying the whole field, guess what? It just goes right there to that one spot, takes care of that problem, and rolls on.
1: What I was told was between the programming of the equipment, the abilities of the drones, and everything else involved in farming these days, I had one farmer last week tell me, I actually spend more time at my kitchen table in front of my laptop than I do out in the field.
0: That's exactly right. Absolutely. But again, those minutes save hours.
1: Yes.
0: Those minutes, again, save hours. And so, and I think technology is going to continue to grow, and especially when we're doing science and research and analysis and all the things.
1: But this brings us back to Four Sisters, though, because what do you do with those saved hours?
0: You market.
1: You learn new ways to package your product and sell your product. They have, like I said, they have that whole line of kids' products.
0: Value added, right?
1: Right.
0: Value added. So they're not just selling bulk rice, right? Mm-hmm. They're selling food products.
1: Right.
0: Value added, and you know, would force it. And you know, and if you take Maris, you know, they're brilliant at marketing. You go on my desk at my office, right?
1: Mm-hmm.
0: You know, there's a stainless steel mug that says Four Sisters Rice. She gave that to me.
1: Love it.
0: Put it on my desk, and it's still there, right?
1: Yep.
0: And I use it every day. But think about that, you know, the marketing aspect of everything that we do. And that's what we have to continue to do.
1: That's the thing that, one of the things that our farmers have had so much trouble with is having the time to come up for a breath of air.
0: That's right.
1: To effectively, because they are the best in the world at what they do.
0: Absolutely.
1: But how do you go about telling the world that you're the best in the world at what you do? Well, once you start utilizing technology, implementing AI, letting the drone take the eyes over everything rather than getting up in a crop duster.
0: And then work with us on your certified Louisiana programs. And
1: right.
0: Then you have at LSU, you have a food incubator.
1: Mm-hmm.
0: LSU, and you can stay there for 2 years. If you have a product you want to bring to market, they will help you with everything. You know, from developing a product to marketing the product to selling that product, all those things in between at the university. And that is a big, big deal.
1: Yeah.
0: And then with certified Louisiana program, we'll help you further mark those products. If you want to sell it worldwide, then come with us on Southern United States Trade Association, SUSTA, right? Which mm-hmm. we market products from the Southern United States across the world, right? Or tag along with the commissioner on his next trade mission.
1: Absolutely. This is Farm to Studio. He is Ag Commissioner Dr. Mike Strain. We got about 4.5 minutes until we got a break for Your Money Now. I want to pivot the conversation a little bit to what's on the forefront for us, because football season's just
0: around
1: the corner.
0: Yes, indeed. Tailgating, right?
1: Yep. So that means a couple things. Number one, it means find your certified Louisiana products.
0: Absolutely.
1: To utilize at your tailgate, for one. But for another, that's going to mean breaking out a lot of grills.
0: A lot of grills, propane gas.
1: Let's talk.
0: Right? Propane gas, you know, and again, just do everything safely. It's really, really great. And for grills, and also, look, a lot of people do deep frying,
1: mm-hmm.
0: right? I got a friend that, you know, for his tailgates there, it's fried shrimp.
1: Yeah.
0: It's soft shell crabs. It's fried catfish, right? It's just, and then you got the char grill. I mean, you got all these magnificent, and you wonder why. You say, why is all these people crowded around this grill, right?
1: Mm-hmm.
0: It's got char-grilled oysters there, right?
1: Yeah.
0: And so tailgating for us is a whole new, it's just a new experience.
1: It's a different level. Others don't understand.
0: I've been to a LSU Florida Gators game, 200,000 people tailgating at LSU.
1: Yeah.
0: Now, you want to think about it.
1: Half of them would get in the stadium.
0: Yeah, oh yeah.
1: The other half are just there for the show.
0: And having a wonderful time out there. You know, but again, those are wonderful Louisiana products. And of course, you know, everything from fried chicken, you know, to just any kind of gumbo. Gumbo's a big deal. Now, gumbo, you got to have some crabs in that, Louisiana crabs. You got to have some oysters
1: of
0: in
1: course.
0: It. You could use shrimp. You could use, you know, andouille, crawfish, you know, whatever, however you make your gumbo. But it's got to be over Louisiana rice. And I tell you what, we're really looking forward to that. And I know everyone is. Right? Because you can already hear and feel the buzz.
1: I think my favorite thing about when you're tailgating for LSU is when you're eating the opponent.
0: Yes.
1: So,
0: isn't that an amazing thing?
1: You go
0: and you see these alligators,
1: yeah.
0: right? You see these alligators in this whole mm-hmm. alligators on spits.
1: Yeah.
0: Right?
1: And they're never that big. They're like, it's normally like a 4 foot. Yeah.
0: That's the farmed alligators.
1: Right.
0: You can buy fresh alligators. The Sagreras, they sell fresh alligator meat.
1: Sagrera? Is it like the beef Sagrera?
0: Yeah. Well,
1: Sean?
0: It's the cousins.
1: Oh, okay.
0: Right? Yeah, and others. But there are a number of companies that farm, raise these alligators, and you can buy it. It's fresh.
1: I just go to Chris's. Chris's Specialty Foods.
0: Yeah, there you go. So. Because, again, you know, they're slaughtered and processed. They're about 4 or 5 feet small,
1: mm-hmm.
0: and it's very tender. And if you go to Drago's, Tommy Satano.

0: Yeah. He has a alligator soft taco with his special sauce on it. It's incredible. But again, you go there and there you are, you know, roasting an alligator, and you can tell the Florida people say, "Y'all want to, you know, I know it might sound like cannibalism, but you can have a plate, right?"
1: Well, here's some fun right here. Bring it back around to Louisiana Beef Industry Council. We don't have Florida on the home schedule this year, but we do have Texas.
0: Oh yeah.
1: So
0: we need to be cooking up some hamburgers. Right?
1: A lot of steak. Let's go with a lot of steak.
0: You know, and again, the Beef Industry Council, they work with us on our egg breakfasts across the state, and we'll have a little steak and eggs for breakfast at a lot like the livestock shows, and that's always good. And of course, when we play Arkansas, you got to have pig roast.
1: Oh, God, yes.
0: You got to, and you can roast a pig above the ground. They got these contraptions. They are.
1: Oh, no. You got to roll with the Cajun microwave.
0: But you can't. Yeah, the Cajun microwave. But you can't do that on LSU ground. You can't dig a hole in the ground unless maybe.
1: No, they got the box.
0: The box. I have one of those. Oh, yeah. I have one of those built by FFA kids.
1: No kidding.
0: Yeah. They auction all this stuff off at the state fair. But that's not. Yeah, that's a wonderful thing, right? But yeah, you got to roast that pig. Right?
1: Mm-hmm.
0: And holler, woo pig suey, right, when they walk by.
1: Always.
0: It's always, you know, my wife is a Razorback.
1: Mm-hmm.
0: All my in-laws are Razorbacks, right? And so we have a good time.
1: We got break coming up again.
0: We don't have time for break. We got to check your money now, right?
1: We got a whole list here. Jen's going to be so mad. We got a whole list here that we haven't gotten to yet. We haven't talked about the farm bill coming up short.
0: Oh, we haven't talked about the heat.
1: Yeah. I know.
0: Food for peace.
1: Well, we did talk about that. Feeding Kenya a little bit.
0: Tell you what.
1: And unfortunately, this is where we're going to have to jump in because there's not enough time for another full question and answer. The full interview with Dr. Mike Strain is available on demand at talk1073.com, as is all the content you find on this show. And once again, if you've got something you'd like celebrated on the show, hit me up via email, brian.haldane@guarantemedia.com. Otherwise, that's going to do it for us. 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
4: From ABC News, I'm Chuck Severson. The flood disaster in Nepal and Tibet on the border with China so far has claimed at least 750 lives, with over 3,000 others missing, including some Americans, say the official updates. In Nepal, there are alerts about potential new flooding today. The finance minister says a hole is being drilled into a tunnel at a power plant.
5: Hoping against odds that dozens of people trapped in hydropower projects might still be rescued.
6: Far downstream, hundreds of bodies are washing ashore, some as far as in Kushinagar, India. According to officials there, roughly 150 miles away. The vast number of bodies leading to authorities requesting international help to identify the dead.
4: ABC's Britt Clennett in Kathmandu, Nepal. President Trump says new deal with Venezuela over developing its oil reserves will lower gasoline prices. But says one expert,
7: this is certainly not a sure deal. And I think that's what oil companies are going to be evaluating, is the long-term survival of this deal. Will it stand up to Venezuela's constitution? Will there be new elections and the new regime thinks differently?
4: Gas Buddy head of petroleum analysis, Patrick DeHaan. This morning, Delcy Rodriguez, interim president of Venezuela, announced the deal, saying that while the U.S. will contribute capital and technology, Venezuela retains ownership and sovereignty over its resources. The National Park Service says flash flooding forced air evacuations of more than 4 dozen people from the Grand Canyon. Deaths from a Russian air attack on an ammo warehouse west of Kyiv have risen to 38, with 4 people still missing, says President Zelensky. The attack sparked massive explosions and fires that swept through dozens of homes and buildings, say Ukrainian officials. Massive manhunt in Austria and across Europe. After a broad daylight smash and grab at a Vienna museum, the 2 men allegedly running off with a 200-carat diamond and platinum necklace. You're listening to ABC News.
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3: 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Brian Kilmeade.
4: Hi, everyone. So glad you're there. Brian Kilmeade Show coming to you from Midtown Manhattan, heard around the country, around the world. Coming up at the bottom of the hour, Ray Gerber is going to be with us, retired U.S. Marine Corps colonel with 27 years of service across intelligence operations. We'll get the latest, especially on what's going on with John Ratcliffe, CIA director, taking a plane, picked up. I'm not sure if he wanted to be tracked, but he was, right to Russia. He did not meet with Vladimir Putin, but did meet with Russian officials and left. 6 hours on the ground. What was the message there? Let's ask John Spencer, retired U.S. Army major and an author of John, you got a brand new book out, right? It's your story. Tell us about it.
5: Absolutely. So 20 times I almost died. It covers everything from my own 25 years in the military to what I do now, which is going in and out of war zones from Ukraine, Azerbaijan, India, Gaza, you name it. And each one of those near-death experiences taught me a lesson.
4: And I want to talk about your career, but I also want to talk about what's hot right now, and that's what's happened with Iran. You saw the new sanctions we put on from the Treasury Secretary. What do you like about it? What was lacking?
5: Sure. I like especially the possibility of second order sanctions, because that's really, Iran's been the most sanctioned country in history, but it's found ways around of it thanks to China and other countries. So I love the idea of not just the former snapback sanctions coming back into effect, but those second order ones, because we want to squeeze them until they cry uncle and come to actual terms of what we all want to happen in Iran.
4: So they're getting about 500,000 barrels, I think, over to China, maybe on a daily basis. If we have a blockade in there, how are they getting it out?
5: Yeah, I mean, it's a great question. I mean, there are other ways other than there is land. I mean, we have a very solid, which most people don't talk about, we're actually letting humanitarian things in because we care about the Iranian people. But how are they getting gas out? It's a great question. I don't know, but there are land borders as well. But they're definitely crying and facing the repercussions of that. I know you know what the Rial is doing. I mean, the reason they had to kill 30 to 50,000 of their people wasn't because they didn't like America, is because their economy had collapsed.
4: You think they ran out of water in Tehran?
5: That they were going to move the capital, absolutely.
4: So they were in bad shape before this conflict.
5: Right.
4: And then I'm looking at the video of these long gas lines in an oil-producing country. What do you make of that?
5: I mean, that's a clear sign that they can't hide. I mean, they do really good on the rhetoric of talking about how strong they are. And this is the kind of the ridiculousness of the Operation Epic Fury's damage to them and this blockade. And it can continue as long as the president wants it to, that it's having real consequences in the country.
4: Does it tax the Navy?
5: Our Navy? No, I mean, I think what we saw is a normal rotation that you would want to see. I don't think it, and what the U.S. Navy says, so I'll let the Navy speak for themselves. They could do this for as long as it takes.
4: So if you look at secondary sanctions, it would be Turkey, India, Russia, China, Qatar. Right? I mean, Pakistan. These are the countries that are doing business with Iran. So we have basically said, if you continue, we're going to sanction you. A lot of those are our key allies, economic allies with India and superpower rival in China and Russia. The tensions are already high. I don't know what kind of leverage we have on them. So how far do you think we should go?
5: Yeah, there's some of those people on the list that I think should be the first on the list, like Russia and China. And I think Russia is just announcing a conversation with Iran to do a new gas deal and actually talk about nuclear power plants. It's crazy. I just got back from India. Of course, I think India is a rising nation. They dominated Pakistan in the 4-day war that not most people talk about. Each one of those would have to be very careful.

0: carefully done. And this is the problem with people's thoughts about the Strait of Hormuz. It's already becoming less relevant. So Iran played its nuclear economic card, as Secretary Rubio says, but each one of those countries on that list would have to be handled very specifically, and they've already been warned. So that's the time. And I think what the Treasury Secretary said, like, we're not going to do this immediately. We're giving the warning. Some adjustments will be made. And I think they should start at the top of that list, China.
1: Who time's on whose side?
0: Time's is on our side. I mean, this is going back to the Russia needs, China needs Iran's gas. We don't, but we're also still getting things in and out. I know you were just covering that. The Strait of Hormuz is open, despite the rhetoric.
1: You can, about 27 ships got through on Monday.
0: Yeah. It's not enough, of course, but
1: we need about 100.
0: They've already opened up more of the gas lines for oil to get out.
1: Oman and Iran just made an announcement we're going to be tolling. Tuesday, they said we're going to open it. Wednesday, they said we're going to toll it. What do you think?
0: It can't happen.
1: Don't they know that? Especially Oman. Doesn't Oman know better? How do you view them?
0: Every nation will act in its own interests. So they're trying to act in their own interests, but
1: how is it in their interest to take Iran's side?
0: Yeah, because they'll get cheap gas from Iran. They'll get cheap favor from them. They're making their bets on who's going to be the regional power. This is the great power competition that's happening. The greatest loser in Iran situation is China, and they know that. So China is trying to make deals with Oman and all the Gulf states as well. This is the great game. But it can't happen. The freedom of navigation is worth fighting for, because if it happens in the Strait of Hormuz, who else will think the Strait of Malacca and others that, okay, now we can start making millions and millions of dollars off the global economy by tolling these international waters?
1: We would never allow it.
0: No, I mean, we can't allow it.
1: Yeah, so we can't allow it. So when you look at our options, what are our options to turn up the pressure? We played the economic card. It's enforcement now. So you're a military historian as well as professor. What are our options now that we haven't taken and surprised you?
0: Yeah. I mean, there is an uncertainty in war, so nobody could have predicted it. I made this whole list of things that we didn't do, like attacking certain elements of their economic vitality. The regime wants to stay in power. So once the economic pressure is put on and they don't cry uncle, then you could always have the option to return back to military operations. And it's still limited war. But there are so many things that we didn't do to put a squeeze on the regime's ideals about surviving the war, because they think that they have cards and they don't. And it isn't a game per se, but it is a bit of chess, three-dimensional chess. During all of this time, what are we doing? We're repositioning forces, adding defenses to our allies who are the ones that were vulnerable, collecting intelligence.
1: Are we doing that right now?
0: I strongly believe that we are, and repositioning stockpiles. So war tests all assumptions. And I think you and I talked recently about like the so-called low stockpile, but we're also gathering intelligence. So we're gathering our intelligence. So if the war was to restart, and I believe the administration says if it does restart, it will be nothing like it was before, which was still pretty amazing.
1: So do you think the IDF should play a role?
0: Absolutely. What Israel and the United States did together, because of their intelligence penetration of the Iranian society, of the IRGC, but also their capabilities. I mean, they fly F-35s right next to ours, and absolutely, and it's in their interest.
1: Right. So let's talk about 20 times you almost died. Well, first off, how did you get into the military? You write about that in your book.
0: Yeah, I was 17, small town Indiana, single mom, raising three kids, working three jobs. It was the future for me, because college wasn't going to be an option. I believed what the recruiters were selling, college, adventure, everything. And I got all of that immediately shipped off at age of 17 into the jungles of Panama. And that's where one of the book stories start.
1: You also talk about in command the first time you start seeing battle in Iraq. You know, you train, you get ready, you think you're ready, but there's something different from getting training and actually fighting. Can you talk about that moment?
0: Sure.
1: Leading.
0: Yeah, our goal in the military is to make training harder than combat. But there's some things you just can't replicate, like what we saw, you know, Murphy's Law, like something's going to go wrong. So in some of these stories, like that one when I jumped into northern Iraq, a part of the Iraq invasion, and quickly thereafter,
1: this the first Persian Gulf War or the second?
0: Second. The Iraqi Freedom. Yeah. I jumped as a parachute, which is his own adventure. Didn't make the book because I had to make a decision on which ones of the stories to include in the book. But we're in a convoy attacking an Iraqi division, and we almost drive off of basically a cliff into a river that would have killed us all. And it was just a split second somebody yelled stop, and our tires.

0: are hovering over the edge of this cliff, and I would have gone over.
1: And you think about that?
0: I do think about that.
1: Right.
0: Because so many of these are, one, I learned from every one of them. They shape who I am, my character, as I'm sitting here with you today, that I'll stand up for the truth. I'll do the right thing when nobody's looking. But I also understand that life's going to throw things at you that you're not ready for.
1: So when you started engaging in battle, that was one time you almost died.
0: Yeah.
1: Give us another.
0: Another one, I mean, in my second Iraq tour, so I went back in 2008, we saw a bomb on the side of the road, too obvious. I surrounded as a commander, and my soldier said, like, sir, if we call this in, we'll be out here all day. And the common sense thing seemed to be just to pull off the side of the road. Something inside me, you call it intuition, you call it a higher power, said, don't do that. And I didn't, and luckily I didn't, because underneath that bomb that we were standing next to were four larger bombs. It was a trap set by Al-Qaeda at the time for us to pull that, and we would have all been, I wouldn't be here with you today.
1: How did you find that out, that would have happened?
0: So we did stop, so I decided not to pull on it. Stop, called in the explosive ordnance, the bomb team, basically. They sent their robot down and saw not only a tripwire, if we would have walked near it, but also the wires leading to the other four bombs. One of them we were almost standing on top of.
1: Right, they got better and better at it as the war moved on.
0: Absolutely,
1: right?
0: The enemy's always trying to and figure out a way to get to you.
1: See, one thing I think is solely underappreciated, not for you because you teach it, is we went in there, okay, we underestimated the decision that Paul Bremer made, maybe at the behest of someone to dismiss the Iraqi army was a mistake. They had nothing to do. They became a trained insurgency.
0: Yeah, I was there for that.
1: Right. So that was brutal.
0: Yeah.
1: But the Ramadi, which you guys did in Fallujah, you end up cordoning off the whole place, giving people IDs, and actually brought peace to these two places. And you made that decision. You don't train for that. How do I fix this?
0: Sure.
1: We're in the middle of urban warfare, which you guys wanted to avoid at all costs, and it happened.
0: Yeah. And that's what I have job security is, because we still avoid and bypass, and we should. We don't want to fight in cities amongst the civilian population, but the enemy.

0: to Iraq to the point where Barack Obama comes in and says, let's pull everybody out.
1: Yeah, and the Iraqi government's like, we got this. We don't need you. Which so that's an element of success, despite people, you know, questioning the reasons for going. An element of success is when you go there and they tell you, we got this. We don't need you anymore.
0: And it turns out they did. And because al-Maliki actually lost the election, and we said, well, the Obama people said, we like him better. Let's leave him in power as opposed to Alawi, which probably would have dealt with better.
1: Yeah, this is what General Petraeus said. I mean, the second we leave, the government instills all these sectarian violence and repercussions, throwing the vice president in jail, all this, that creates the tension that allows ISIS to form, which is right. Because of their being viewed as not being a part of the government.
0: And all that is in your book, 20 Times I Almost Died.
1: Some of that's in my book.
0: Yeah. Major, right? John Spencer.
1: Yes, sir.
0: So, Major, let's bring up, you thought it would be important for you to see Gaza up close. When people keep saying genocide, they say it instinctively, they say it politically. What do you say?
1: I say that's ridiculous. So I just got back a couple weeks ago from my seventh trip into Gaza. I've been seven times since October 7th observing what the IDF are doing, the incredible measures that they've tried to implement despite what Hamas was doing to protect civilians. More than any nation in the history of war, based on my study of over a decade of every battle and every war involving urban warfare, I think it's crazy that that's still trending, to use the word genocide in a situation where the attacking military has done everything that anybody's ever thought about. They vaccinated the population, fed the population, created water, power, everything. That's not what you do when you're trying to wipe out a population. Of course, they had the right to kill Hamas. You know, killing the enemy is one of the goals of war, and trying to get their hostages. But that genocide lie, it's ridiculous that it continues.
0: 400 miles of tunnels, some of which have not been discovered. More with John Spencer in just a moment. Don't move.
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7: So Major John Spencer's our guest. His book is now out, 20 Times I Almost Died. Talks about his days in the military, why he joined, what he did, and what he accomplished. And also his analysis is just fantastic. Life lessons from the edge of survival. Is it heartened, Major, to know that recruiting's up in this country?
8: Absolutely. And I believe everybody should serve. And to see those numbers spike because they see good leadership is a good news story that needs to be told every day.
7: So you sought out the military, and you end up being a professor at a war college.
8: Yes.
7: So that is really buying in. So it's not like you're from generations of a military family.
8: No.
7: What sold you on the military?
8: I mean, I believed everything that the recruiter was selling, which is its own craft, but the opportunity that the American dream is really, you join the military, there's a path, you can achieve great things. And I'm an example of that. You can be a general. If you just work hard and do the things you're supposed to do, that's almost like the American dream is replicated, but you're also serving something greater than yourself. You get the brotherhood that lasts a lifetime. It all sold me, and I got everything and more than I could ever dream of.
7: Right, and now you're in a situation where you can analyze the situation, and if things happen, you can go back to war if you had to. So I just mentioned how many times you've been to Gaza. That is the hot spot. How do you envision the next step? Because Jared Kushner, the Board of Peace, they say we've gotten to a point where Hamas says, okay, we're not in charge, but they have not put down their guns yet. The international force hasn't been assembled yet. Where are we at?
8: Yeah, I mean, I think one is we're continually moving forward. Despite all that's going on in the world, I mean, Jared Kushner just went and had meetings to make sure that the ball keeps going, which is what we want to see, post-conflict resolutions. I mean, those that say that Hamas will never give up their arms are the same ones that said that Hamas would not give up the hostages. It will happen, and what I saw on the ground is, of course, a lot of work to be done, like fields of rubble that needs to be cleared, but there's actually new schools going on with a de-radicalized, non-hate-filled curriculum.
7: So that Board of Peace providing a new curriculum for the Palestinian kids.
8: Absolutely, and making sure that there's security around those schools, working with the tribes, there's almost an obesity problem, according to...
7: I saw that report.
8: So the food is getting in at levels it never got in, even during Hamas's time. But it's going to take time, but I...

0: actually see a path and a vision of the Board of Peace that will lead to, if we stick with it, to the actual stability that everybody wants to see, even for the Gazan people.
1: Is Hezbollah and Hamas being replenished?
0: No, absolutely not. Hamas is cut off 100%. And every day they're filling tunnels. They're collecting up the explosives that Hamas likes to go out to the fields and collect the explosives that haven't exploded. And same thing for Hezbollah, although they have a arsenal underground that is still yet to be dealt with. And that's what we want the Lebanese army to be doing. But Syria is actually doing their part. And they just stopped like trucks full of wire-guided drones coming from probably Russia, Iran. They just stopped, though, so nobody's getting a major resupply like they used to.
1: Iran really lost a lot when they lost Assad, that brutal dictator who had to run for his life into Russia.
0: Absolutely, and everybody lost. It's such a benefit.
1: The bad guys lost. The Russians
0: guys lost.
1: The Iranians lost.
0: That's absolutely. Hezbollah lost. So Lebanon won because Hezbollah used to go fight for Assad when he was needed help, and he couldn't have that help because of what Israel had done, the pager operation, all of that to Hezbollah. Everybody lost, as much as Iran loses every day, like we've been talking about.
1: And Major, isn't it true that if the Russians don't invade Ukraine, they would have their eyes still on helping Assad stay in power, but they had to focus on a war that was way too hard, and Assad ended up almost, he had to be jettisoned out of there.
0: That's right, and he's supposedly living in, you know, Moscow at this time. Absolutely, that's a great assessment of Biden's great strategic blunder.
1: Yes, which is still happening, sadly. 20 times I almost died. Life lessons from the edge of survival. John Spencer, thanks so much.
0: Thank you, Brian.
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0: talk show that's getting you talking. You're with Brian Kilmeade.
1: What I love about these sanctions, and make no mistake, while no Chinese institution was named within the sanctions, it is very much the center of gravity to Iran. It's their economic lifeline. So we've widened the net with this. Now it's shipping. We're going after shipping companies, aviation technology, gold, and digital assets. And this is why it matters. And this is just a smart move by Scott Bessent. When you shut down traditional banking, Iran moves to exchange houses. You close those, they move to gold. When you shut down all those routes, that's when they start to move to crypto, to third-party front companies or third-party shipping, and then ultimately the shadow fleet. Economic warfare can be a little like whack-a-mole until you attack the entire financial ecosystem, and that's what they're doing.
2: And that is Mike Cirelli, Navy SEAL, a former Navy SEAL, talking about what we're moving now economically, pressuring while keeping the military option there. There's actually more military assets in the area than there was February 27th when this conflict started. Ray Gerber joins us now, retired U.S. Marine Colonel, 27 years of service of intelligence operations, information warfare. Ray, welcome.
3: Hey, thank you, Brian. Good morning.
2: Ray, where do you think this is heading? We know this morning, I guess the big news, Iran and Oman are mentioning now, didn't mention on Tuesday, but on Wednesday, they come out and said, if you want to use the strait, we're going to be charging fees. So we never would agree to that. It makes me feel like a step backwards. What do you think?
3: I would agree that that's a step backwards. It's providing a mechanism that adds legitimacy to how Iran views the strait, and it's bringing in people or countries that are typically our partners, like the Omanis, that are enabling and giving that legitimacy.
2: So what do you think the next step should be?
3: I think the next step, you know, to your point, we're going to have to apply pressure on the rest of the Gulf states and the Omanis to not render into these while we're concurrently applying the economic pressure that you were talking about prior to me joining the segment.
2: So the economic pressure is really going to come from us because we had to pressure other countries to India, Turkey, China, Russia, Qatar, those countries that are trading with Pakistan, that are still trading with them. How do we dance that delicate dance in some cases? Because some of these guys are our allies.
3: Well, I think Mike actually noted China is probably the center of gravity for all of it. You're going to have to explicitly go after the Chinese links that are facilitating Iran's progress here. And then to your point about the other states, such as Russia, or more acutely places like Pakistan, Qatar, et cetera, that should be done with precision. And precision that comes with a message that says, we know what you're doing. We know who's doing it. We're going to go explicitly after them. So you've got both a macro and a micro approach that I think has to be taken by the administration.
2: Here's Victoria Coates talking about negotiating with these allies. Cut 33.
4: Well, I think we'd have to at least work with them. How much you trust them is, you know, up to the individual negotiators. But yes, I mean, Turkey is a NATO ally. Pakistan has been a historic ally. They're in a highly strategic location. They're a nuclear power. So for all those reasons, we need to talk to them. Some people are like, oh, no, you can't possibly talk to the Turks. You can't talk to the PACs. I'm like, okay, then what am I going to do? Sit and look in the mirror and talk to myself?
2: Right. It's because they have relationship with Iran. So leverage has got to be done diplomatically, not necessarily in a uniform. Right, Ray?
3: Absolutely. And I think that to your point, those relationships cut both ways. Pressure applied through them actually gets back to Iran to seek a political settlement for where this will all end up.
2: So when you talk about what we could still be doing militarily,

0: what's still on the table that kind of burns you on this ally who, through what, seven presidents has been a problem? This enemy, Iran, through seven has been a problem. What do we leave on the table that frustrates you?
1: I think we, from a military strategy perspective, we never actually led up to the point where we would take away significant portions of Iranian territory or what have you. Epic Fury did a brilliant job tactically executing strikes. The blockade has been very effective in setting the conditions for all this. But we haven't set the force posture to say, if this continues, we might change the fundamental map. And I think without that pressure, without at least the threat of that, you've left something on the table.
0: You're talking about ground troops.
1: I think it's status quo is not going to change anything, Brian. So you have to have at least the option for the policymakers to hold up and say, this is a costly signal on the part of the United States, but we're willing to send it.
0: Right. It's very interesting because the other people say that, you know, the ground troops would be, if you take Karg Island, you would need ground troops to hold it. They'd also become targets, but that would totally strangle them. Where would you stand on that if they called on your battalion?
1: I think, to be clear, from a tactical and an operational perspective, it's not insignificant. It's far from a trivial action to take away some parts of these Iranian territories, either the disputed islands in the Straits of Hormuz, Strait itself, or Karg Island. And there would be a significant cost to pay. But you ask the question of what have we left on the table as an option to change the facts on the ground. And so I think that's one of the debates that we have to have, because otherwise, if we don't have it, it's been essentially ruled out.
0: So if we could jog over to the Ukrainian situation, it looks like John Ratcliffe landed in Russia, spent about 6 hours on the ground, a 72-hour trip. He's already back. I guess there could be multiple messages. We hear the message was, we hear you're thinking about going into a NATO nation, knock it off. What do you think the Russians are up to that would get our CIA director's attention?
1: Ironically, I spent most of the week working PACOM issues, but when I look at that, what I see is the Russians are very frustrated by their lack of progress in the Ukraine. And one of the ways to break open essentially the stalemate that's going on inside Ukrainian territory is to sidestep it by going through NATO territory. And that would cause significant concern for us because it would invoke Article 5. Hence the reason why it's possible or even plausible the CIA director is going to Russia to say, we know what you're thinking about. It's probably not a good idea.
0: And would he put? How does he put teeth into that warning?
1: I think the teeth are almost self-evident when you run back to the Russians where they're at in this conflict. If you think about the fact that we go and we say we're going to stand beside our NATO allies, even if there's tension there with some of them, we're going to stand beside them. And you really haven't fared well just against the Ukrainians. Going up against a modern coalition like NATO is going to actually cause Russia a strategic defeat.
0: So what do you think? I know, I guess to our advantage would be to, you always put yourself in the enemy's shoes and think, what are their options? You watch their refineries are blowing up now. You saw that without a Navy, Ukraine is basically really hobbled the Russian Navy. What is Russia? How does Russia save face and stop and at the same time cease this war?
1: That's a great question. I think it comes back to some of the intractable issues that we're seeing play out between Russia and Ukraine itself. Russia, if they kept some of the Ukrainian territory in order to protect the Russian population that they believe that they're conducting this action on, in part, that would help them save face if they sought a settlement.
0: Right. But giving up the Donbass areas they have not won should be a non-starter.
1: I think that's a very tough negotiation for the Ukraine. They would see that they've now got leverage. And why would they accept the loss of some of what they rightly believe is Ukrainian sovereign territory?
0: Ray, did you ever think war would change so much in real time as it has in that conflict? I mean, look at how it's different. Now we have, not only do we have drones, we have AI autonomous drones that we program. We're not working a joystick anymore in the basement in Las Vegas. The Ukrainians have moved this to a whole new level.
1: The velocity of change specific to the Ukraine has been profound, and it comes across in different segments of the war. But the portion you're talking about now is something that we're all studying because it's going to have impact. Anytime you get into a position where you go static, like they are in the Ukraine-Russia salient right now, you're going to find yourself in a position where you're going to get swarmed like that with anything that can see you is probably going to be able to kill you.
0: So now for a long time, for you, first couple of years, Russia wasn't really affected. They could say, hey, the war's no big deal. I'm not drafting your sons and daughters. These are people from distant provinces. It's no issue. Now they're really cutting to the point where they got to get some of the elites family to join. If these North Koreans are not going to be there, maybe they will. And number two is, you can honestly say these cities have been affected. And now when you have gas lines in Russia,

0: you know, these refineries are really hurting their society and their quality of life. They're being targeted.
1: Yeah, you're absolutely spot on with that. And I think it speaks to the creativity that the Ukrainians have created by denying Russia safe haven. As you pointed out, first couple of years, Russia was relatively unaffected domestically by this. That is no longer the case. Deep into Russia, they're seeing significant economic impact. The refineries, their version of Amazon, et cetera. You got to give credit to the Ukrainians that they haven't backed down. And in fact, they've actually accelerated how they're viewing this asymmetrically.
0: So this winter, their goal is to hit them with as many ballistic missiles as possible. And we do not have the Patriots in our stockpile to lend. So that's the Russians want to make this a miserable winter for Ukraine. Here we are still in the summer. How would they best prepare?
1: I think if you're the Ukrainians and you know that the Russians are going to use fires the way that you just described, then you start figuring out how you move things away from the easily targetable positions and you create a problem for Russian targeting. You're not going to be able to stop the missiles, but you can deny them a place where they hit you most effectively.
0: So someone has told me, maybe use the term, hit the archer, not the arrow. They've been trying to block the arrow. Is there a way to hit the archer?
1: There's also that, I mean, to your point, if you know right now that Russia's planning on launching ballistic missiles and you know and you can do the math, there's only a certain number of places, albeit a significant amount to do that from, you can start to deny them safe haven with the same techniques they've been using to go after Russian economic targets. That's another thing that I would be considering. It's also another policy lever that we've talked about, which is does the United States give the Ukrainians more ability to use prompt striking munitions instead of the slower flying things that they've typically been using, i.e. deeper penetrating things like the ATACMS that come out of the HIMARS?
0: Interesting. Mike Pence had this idea when I interviewed him on Monday because he just got back from Ukraine. Yeah, we do not have the Patriots that we want. We probably need them. We have some we could give them, to sell them. But South Koreans do. And the North Koreans have no problem giving them ballistic missiles as well as up to 50,000 soldiers. Do you think it could be in South Korea's interest and the right thing to do to maybe South Korea saying, here, I can help you here?
1: I think absolutely, mostly because just like we talk about in the United States about reindustrialization, South Korea has significant industrial capacity you just described, and they get the ability to vertically close the build of advanced things like the Patriots. Them and the Japanese, we would want them to have that because it's additive capability for us, and it allows us to essentially have export licenses on versions of the Patriots that go to our friends to counter what you just described. Folks that mean us and our friends ill will, we now have the ability to defend them, not just from our own domestic lines, but also the ones from our partners.
0: Yeah, we'll have to see. Ray Gerber, thanks so much. It's a very interesting time. I feel like as much as these things are ongoing, I also think they're solvable. I get the sense that this thing could come to, hopefully they'll come to a close by the end of 26, both conflicts. It would definitely ease some world pressure and certainly world economy. Ray Gerber, thank you.
1: You would hope the weariness, the war weariness that everyone's facing from this actually brings people to the negotiating table to find a durable settlement. Yes, and, Brian, it was good to talk to you.
0: Yeah, same here. And the other thing is we don't have to convince NATO that they're going to have to spend on their own defense anymore. I think that's
1: absolutely
0: that
1: true.
0: Certainly.
1: They have.
0: Go get them, Ray. Thank you. Back in a moment.
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1: Every kid that grows up in Massachusetts in the fourth grade in their geography book has a chapter entitled Our Friends, the Canadians. They are our trading partners. They are our friends. And what Donald Trump is doing is jeopardizing the relationship which we have. And so many of my small businesses have relationships. So many of them are going to be jeopardized. We have to do everything we can in the next 9 weeks to defeat the Republicans in the House and Senate.
2: Okay, fine. Ed Markey, 80 years old, still doing the same thing, accomplishing nothing, just a liberal guy from Massachusetts, joined the club. But he's right. I would love to see a good deal done with Canada. One of the president's things the president did is going to reconfigure our trade relationships. He made the USMCA. It was much better than NAFTA. Everybody agrees with that. They're about to modernize it. The way I understand it, Canada contacted our trade reps and said, let's do our deal. I know you just did EU. I know you've worked out South Korea. I know you've done Japan. I know you're working with Mexico. Let's update the USMCA, but also let's do our deal. And they were on track six days ago to get this done. You heard the president said a good conversation on Thursday, and on Friday, he predicted the deal's done. Well, they reconfigured it in the afternoon. We might have played a role in that. But for everything to go south and then to say we're declaring war, really? How ironic. You're declaring war on America, a country of 42 million with almost no money, less than 2% spent on the military, less than 2%. So now we're in a situation where they're trying to directly target Republicans. They're trying to put maximum pain on Maine and Michigan and Ohio. So here you go. They feel as though they have the advantage, and we feel as though we're not going to do a bad deal. And the president's predetermined. I think he was going to release today. He was going to make it Lake America instead of Lake Ontario. Personally, I'm not really into that. Doesn't really make much sense to me. Here's Scott Bessent, Cut 26.
3: They were offered quite a good deal last week. They chose to reject it. Unfortunately, Prime Minister Carney rose to power on an anti-American, anti-Trump platform.
2: And he's making the most of it. He's not really paying the price for it. And president's having a war with Doug Ford. We get electricity. Maine evidently gets electricity from Ontario. I have no idea why. Why are we getting power from Canada? I'm friend or foe. It doesn't matter. But to do with that, now they're going to put tariffs on the electricity or shut it off. Cut 27.
4: I would. Everything's on the table, but I can't do it alone. You know, I'm not the only province that ships electricity down to the U.S. We need a Team Canada approach, and I'd be happy within the provinces to lead that approach. If this escalates and we can't get back to the table and he keeps coming after us, all options are on the table, in my opinion.
2: Well, number one, forget about any military alliance if you're going to break up trade. They said they want 50% of their trade now going with China. I mean, you believe this? What responsible leader would say, let's start dealing with China, including accepting Chinese cars? They say, look, we're barely dealing with India. We'll start upgrading our relationship with India. All right. Good luck with that. We'll see what happens. The other thing that we're not getting much attention yesterday, but I think it's really important that we came forward with this because we didn't have to. China is in the middle of a major operation, a spy operation, hacking operation inside our country. It was unwound and announced yesterday, even though it's at risk for maybe jeopardizing the deal in September when they come over here. Listen to the Attorney General, Cut 35.
5: They were trying to infiltrate not only

0: Some of our key infrastructure, like you just described, but hospital systems and healthcare centers, and this is something that's been happening for many years. And in this case, this was sponsored. This is state sponsored, and this is a major national security issue for the United States. And so the work that we did over the past several months, bringing this to a stop, is something that the FBI and our great prosecutors in California have worked very hard on, and they're going to reload and try to come at us again. And so this is a fight that we're going to continue to have. But this is a great job done by the FBI and National Security Division here at Maine Justice, and then the Southern District of California U.S. Attorney's Office.
1: So they made this announcement, and I think it's political risk. I would say it. I mean, they're the one doing it. We just announced it. But we're going to pressure them in Iran. We expose to the world that we know you're hacking and that we found out what you're doing. So are you going to deny it? We have yet to see a formal response from China. But this is a very interesting shadow boxing, diplomatically. But ultimately, both militaries are building to fight each other should something happen. You listen to the Brian Kilmeade Show.
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6: From ABC News, I'm Chuck Severson. At least 750 people are dead in the flood disaster in Nepal and Tibet on the border with China, with over 3,000 others missing, including some Americans, say the official updates. In Nepal, there are alerts about potential new flooding today. ABC's Lionel Moise.
7: Families remain gathered at relief centers, hoping to learn the fate of their loved ones as teams search the mud and debris for more survivors. Chinese state media showing rescue teams arriving at the border crossing to see everything gone. Hundreds of bodies washing ashore, some as far as 150 miles away in India. Authorities are asking for international help to identify the dead.
6: From Vatican City in Latin, Pope Leo today offering a prayer to the victims and families affected by the Nepal and Tibet floods. President Trump says a new deal with Venezuela over developing its oil reserves will lower gasoline prices, but oil companies will be evaluating the costs and details, says one expert.
8: These proven oil reserves were calculated under Hugo Chavez decades ago, and the numbers may not be consistent with reality.
6: Gas Buddy head of petroleum analysis Patrick DeHaan. This morning, Delcy Rodriguez, interim president of Venezuela, announcing the deal, saying while the U.S. will contribute capital and technology, Venezuela retains ownership and sovereignty over its resources. The National Park Service has flash flooding forced air evacuations of more than four dozen people from the Grand Canyon. Massive manhunt in Austria and Europe after a broad daylight smash and grab at a Vienna museum. Police say the two men ran off with a 200-carat diamond and platinum necklace worth millions. They're examining the security video. Dutch art crime investigator Arthur Brand.
9: These people are clearly visible on CCTV, so there will be no escape for them. The only question is, will we be in time to get the necklace back?
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3: Hi, everyone. So glad you're there. We're at 48th and 6th in Midtown Manhattan. Don't try to follow us. After all, you had to go through security. Not that I wouldn't want to see you, but we're in Midtown Manhattan, but heard around the country, around the world. This hour, I'm going to talk to Dr. Todd Rose, co-founder and CEO of think tank Populous. We're going to get his take on what's going on right now with these crazy cases we're all witnessing. Also, we got Shannon Bream and Trey Gowdy together. Shannon, have you ever met Trey Gowdy?
4: In person, yes. And we trade hair tips and some legal stuff. I mean, we're both crusty old legal lawyer types, but it's really more about the hair when Trey and I get together.
3: Really? Yeah. I did not. I always thought that you were more a substantive person.
4: I'm not. You she should is. Know better than that. I'm much more about, like, what's the latest mousse? What's the latest styling technique?
3: They're still working on mousse, right?
4: Yeah. I mean, that's giving me my 1980s giveaway.
3: Yes.
4: Yeah, I'm all about the mousse.
3: So, Trey Gowdy, welcome.
5: Brian, how are you? Thank you for letting me be paired with one of the smarter, kinder people in the world.
4: Yeah.
3: Right. I mean, this should be, it's going to be very hard to turn this into an insult Don Rickles-like segment, right? Because have you guys ever said anything bad about anybody?
4: I agree to a roast, but as long as I'm not the subject of the roast. Trey and I, we could team up on Brian.
5: I don't know. He's so nice. It's hard.
4: He is, and he's very hardworking.
5: Incredible. You know what else he does?
4: What?
5: There are times when he knows I'm not feeling great. And he, even though he works all the time, he says, if you need me to cover your 9 o'clock show, I will.
4: My goodness.
5: Which
4: he's so generous of spirit. I know. I mean, he offers to let me walk his dogs. That's what he offers me.
3: But I would
4: like that.
3: The Sound of Regret is now out. Do you know that?
4: I do. I've got my copy. I'm so excited.
3: Well, this week. It came out this week or last week?
5: Tuesday, yes, sir.
3: Yeah, on Tuesday.
4: Did you get a preview copy, Brian, or are you not in
3: I got Trey Gowdy personally previewed it for me.
4: Okay, well.
3: So just this is, I want to get this framed out with another lawyer here. This is taken from, your story is taken from the courtroom, right?
5: Yes,
3: like
5: sir.
3: From your years of experience.
5: Yes,
3: but it also talks about regret. So when there are witnesses that come forward and they aren't protected,
5: right,
3: and then they lose their lives,
5: yes,
3: and then you have to live with that. That's the premise this is built on, right?
5: And the conversation with the mom who trusted you,
3: right?
4: Ooh.
5: Yes. That's what regret sounds like, if you're wondering,
3: right?
5: It's what your heart is telling you as you ask a young man to trust you and his mom, and you let him down.
3: Mm. And that you put that, you thought it would be, you put that into a story because it's obviously intriguing, but it's got to be painful.
5: It is painful. I mean, to her everlasting credit, Sylvain Samuel, she's no longer with us, but Sylvain never blamed me for it. She viewed it as me giving her son a chance to avoid 2 decades in prison, which I did. But I blame myself despite her forgiveness.
3: Mm-hmm.
5: I want folks to see, we give these young men, look, I'm not minimizing what they do. Selling drugs is wrong, but it doesn't carry a death sentence. And when I lay out for you, you can spend 2 decades in a federal prison, or you can put on this wire and go buy off of somebody in your drug organization. That is a tough choice.
3: Mm-hmm. Mm-hmm. And they decided to put the wire on.
5: Some say, I've had plenty of them say, I can sleep for 20 years. I'm not helping you. I'm not going to be a snitch. I'm not going to be a rat. And then I've had some, but you know, the real conversation is how you talk them into it. And I remember exactly what I said to Ricky. I said, you have a really cute girlfriend. I doubt she's going to wait on you.
4: Oh.
3: What do you think about that?
4: The Shannon? Girlfriend angle.
5: Yes.
4: I mean, I love Trey's writing because it is informed by his real life experience. I never practiced criminal law or in that space. And so it's fascinating. And there's so many ethical dilemmas that you really have to do to wade through to be a successful prosecutor.
5: I don't like moral ambiguity in my real life, but I like

0: make that things are not as easy as they appear to be. I have a cop character in this book named Bones who colors outside the lines. Is that okay to get the right result? Or are you supposed to be like the prosecutor who's a rule follower no matter what, even if it leads you not where you want to go? Mm-hmm. So I like moral ambiguity because life is complicated.
1: Right.
2: Mm-hmm. Well, sure is.
1: If it's complicated for you guys, can you imagine the rest of the world?
2: Imagine being Brian Kilmeade walking through this confusing, crazy world.
1: That is very, that's probably. So, like, for example, you talk about complicated. This Clancy case, you talk about complicated. I mean, you see it right now. People say, well, you guys don't understand postpartum depression. Well, what about killing three kids, our own kids? And now we'll wait as the jury deliberates. And we see the fact that the husband went out for errands. He's moved on. She sits there in the courtroom paralyzed because she tried to take her own life, slitting her wrist and jumping out a window. So she does that. At the same time, you say, well, you don't know what it's like. What woman who was displaying great ability as a mom would ever do that if she was in clear thought? So there's nothing cut and dry about this, Trey.
0: That is what you have to overcome as a prosecutor, is the presumption is something must be wrong. Normal, quote, normal people, which is not a psychiatric term, but right. Normal people don't do this. To me, it's somewhere between Susan Smith and Andrea Yates. So Andrea Yates was adjudicated not guilty because she was so mentally ill. Susan Smith took 7 minutes to watch those two boys drown in Union, and she watched the car submerge. Mm. She wasn't insane. Mm-mm. She wanted no children. She wanted a new boyfriend. So normal people cannot relate to harming a child. So our instinct is something must be wrong with you. So the prosecutor's job is to say, well, that doesn't let you off the hook. Just because something, quote, may be wrong with you, that same voice that told her to strangle her kids was also smart enough to say, invoke your Miranda rights. Mm-hmm. So it was a pretty smart voice she was listening to. Go ask for your lawyer.
1: So I'd be very curious. Would you, Shannon, would you ever, and Trey, would you ever put her on stand?
2: I wouldn't. I would not. As a lawyer, that's the last thing I would do. I think the minute she's open to direct and cross-examination, I think it opens a world of trouble for her defense. I wouldn't do it.
0: It's so hard for defense attorneys because I used to say, what do you call defendants who don't testify? Inmates. Because the jury expects you to take those 12 steps and go explain to them what happened. On the other hand, what is your explanation? I mean, I would say, how long did it take you to strangle your first child? Mm-hmm. I mean, what's a good answer to that question?
2: Yeah, there's...
0: How about the second one? How hard did the second one fight?
1: Well, I'll be honest, Mr. Gowdy, I don't remember. How about that? Yeah, I blacked out. I was not in the right mind. I was on 17 different drugs. I have no recollection.
0: How many of those drugs were forced to you, and how many did you take voluntarily?
2: And were you taking them as prescribed?
0: Right.
2: I mean, that's another question. So I think, gosh, I think you make such a good, representation of those two cases that you pointed out. And I think a lot of people at home who are not sitting in the jury box, if you're not sitting there listening to every second right. of testimony and, you know, wading through all of the documents and wading through the jury instructions, it's easy to be on the outside and be on TikTok and have opinions about this whole thing. It's much different to sit there and listen to the whole thing and go through the legal standards. Every state is different. Massachusetts, and now with the introduction of possibility, this lesser included charge of manslaughter.
0: Right.
2: I mean, that makes things interesting for the jury too, that's looking for some maybe possibly kind of off ramp or compromise.
1: What about the fact that 9 of the jurors are women? Mm-hmm. Would that make you feel good or bad if as a prosecutor?
0: Women are really tough on other women, particularly in sex assault cases. I would be more interested in how many are mothers mm-hmm. or how many have been primary caregivers for children. Because my fear would be having that many female jurors that one may say, well, I'm a mom and I had some struggles after my pregnancy, but I would never in a million years. Or there may be one that say, look, I had some thoughts I'm not proud of too. That's sex assault cases is one of the great kind of misnomers in life, Brian, is you would think you would want women on a rape case, but you don't, because they are so tough in some cases on other women.
1: Mm-hmm. Right. Shannon, are you taking this personal?
2: No.
1: Oh, is that true then?
2: But I do think women are very hard on other women, just in life.

0: life in general, they definitely are. But when I think about this case, I think, gosh, there's so much you have to explain that's beyond, like I said, these headlines, these TikTok things that you have to think about. But a lot of people are going to say, okay, if the argument is that she wasn't well psychologically and she killed three people, where do you draw the line on that? I mean, you think about Jeffrey Dahmer and Ted Bundy. Of course, these people aren't well, but can they be held liable for their actions? Can they be held criminally liable? What about somebody who's not feeling well and goes and shoots up a school? I mean, there are just so many other places you have to take that conversation if you're willing to say, in this case, you know, in some way, we're going to excuse her killing three children because she was struggling psychologically, you know, but where does that logic end?
1: You know, what's crazy is the factor in how many times she did reach out. She actually called the suicide hotline. Mm-hmm. She was talking to her mother-in-law. She was actually saying all these things. I don't know about the hearing voices thing. They say that came in later.
2: Right.
1: But not that that matters. Is that a make or break? So it's not someone who just said, I got up one day and I just killed my kids. I was telling you I was suffering with this. The other thing I heard last night, of course, on CNN is America's terrible at understanding postpartum depression. So I didn't know as a nation, we were also not doing that. I know we had the American Indian issue. We could debate that. I didn't know we were also bad at postpartum depression understanding.
0: Well, I do think that people across the spectrum feel like the system failed her. In some way, the system failed her, whether it was over medication, whether it was not following up on suicide, whether it was saying, hey, listen, let's not have you be with the kids alone for a period of time until we help you and get you straightened out. And she's a nurse and her mother-in-law also a nurse. So it just seems like there's so many places that broke down where she was reaching for help and it could have been handled differently. But at the end of the day, she took these actions and the jury will have to decide if they're criminally.
1: I'm sure you recognize their voices, Shannon Bream and Trey Gowdy here if you're not watching the stream on YouTube and everything else. But Trey's got his book out, The Sound of Regret, certain to be in number one again. Is it number one right now? You don't know yet.
2: I don't look at numbers. I'm too sensitive. I don't look at numbers.
1: Really? What do you mean by that?
0: It's really
2: I don't even
0: hard.
2: Look at ratings. If you tell me the show's doing okay, I trust you, but I don't look at them.
1: Because you take it personal if they're not great? Because your ratings are great.
2: I want you to tell me how to get better. Mm-hmm. So if it's doing well, but I don't think I'm doing my best, then I don't want to take my foot off the gas. I would rather someone say, this is how you can be better than you are.
1: Mm-hmm. Right. But in our business, you don't really ask that because they'll tell you.
0: No, but I think we all do want feedback. Like if you're really trying to get better, I do too. And trust me, people give us all kinds.

0: I expected every question of like, does this outfit make me look fat, to be like, no, you could never look fat. You know, but not with like, maybe you want to try something else on. Because I'm going to get the truth from Sheldon Breen. Wow. But he says you asked, and my goal is to like help you be your best and give you the truth.
1: Right.
0: He doesn't sugarcoat it. So don't ask Sheldon Breen unless you want to know.
2: He is a wonderful
0: guy.
2: He's
0: the sweetest, best, but he will tell the truth.
2: Every outfit makes you look glamorous. The thing I can't get my head around, Brian, is my wife will ask me this shoe or that shoe, and they look identical to me.
0: Yeah, that's
2: so
0: true.
2: I alternate between left and right without even paying attention. Right.
0: Okay, here's my question for you guys. If your wife asks you about something, do you feel like she's obligated to select the one that you pick? Or is this, I'm just taking in data, your vote is going to be one of many? Because I will say my hubs gets a little upset if I say this earring or that earring, and he picks this and I go with the other one. He's like, why did you even ask me?
1: Right. I don't take it personal. I'd rather not be asked. I get that. So if they say, which shoe do you like better? So I'll just say the one on the left. He goes, oh, so you don't like the other? I'm like, I don't know. Yeah, made me make a decision.
0: You made me choose, yeah.
1: Right. So
0: but you don't think the wife is locked into your choice if she asks for your input?
1: So I want to answer that question, but I only have a couple more minutes with you. You talked to the President of the United States this week.
2: Mm-hmm. Yes, sir.
1: We're going to see the whole interview at 9 p.m. Eastern time right here on Fox News Channel Sunday night. What's your takeaway? How was he? What was surprised you about the interview, or before or after?
2: Is the first time I've ever interviewed him. I was the last person in Congress to meet him. People don't believe that, but he knows it's true. I know it's true. What shocked me is when I got there, he took me on about a 1-hour tour of the new construction site with four of his five children. I've been around him a lot. I have a different kind of show. Shannon's show is, I would say, her questions are more probing than my questions. I'm on Sunday night. And what I usually tell people is if you've heard a hard question, you misunderstood it. So he's really generous to me off air. I don't know that everybody gets to see that side of him. He also says I'm wrong half the time. And the fact that he would play golf with somebody or be nice to somebody that he thinks is wrong half the time. So his relationship with his parents, I was interested in that. I did not know he'd only played golf with his father one time in his life. I asked him who his dream foursome was. Also ask him if he would run, knowing everything he knows now. Would you do what? I mean, it's a hard job, Brian.
1: Yeah.
2: What? I mean, you had a good life. Would you do it again? You've been shot at. You're going to have security for the rest of your life.
1: You said a guy in the golf course the other day.
0: Mm-hmm.
2: Yes.
1: Going after him.
2: Yes.
1: Arms to the teeth.
2: He could not have been nicer to me. I think Lindsay's passing impacted both of us in a way that we could not have foreseen.
1: Yeah, greatest guy.
2: We spent a lot of time talking about Lindsay off camera.
1: Mm. Sunday at 9 o'clock?
2: 9 o'clock.
1: You have one guest.
2: I also have Paul Morrow. Y'all know y'all have both interviewed the president. One question and...
0: It could be 20 minutes later. You could still be getting the answer, yeah.
1: And Shannon, who do you have?
0: We're going to have Rahm Emanuel on Sunday, and we're going to talk education's our main topic, but we're also going to hit with him this DSA and internal civil war. He's saying, listen, quit asking kids about their pronouns if they can't even tell you what a pronoun is. We got to educate our kids.
1: And that's how you got him, because he's interested in education.
0: Yeah, we're going to talk to him Sunday about that.
1: Right. Can you imagine a Democrat doesn't love socialism and is willing to call it out? Not a lot of
0: we'll
1: them.
0: We'll see on Fox News Sunday.
1: And we'll also see it on the channel at what time?
0: 2 p.m. Eastern is your repeat.
1: Okay. A little bit singing songy. You little.
0: I love to sing everything. You know that about me. Right. You've known me for decades now.
1: Right. She loves to sing.
0: Does that do?
1: Trey, congratulations on the book. Guys, pick this out. Pick this up. It's called The Sound of Regret. Watch your show Sunday night. Attend Sunday night in America. And of course, Shannon Bream Show all over the big
0: Fox
1: network.
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1: Back in a moment.
0: Bye.
3: It's Brian Kilmeade. 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
4: 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It appears by its own numbers, the U.S. government seems insolvent. It's reported that the Treasury shows about $6 trillion in assets and over $47 trillion in liabilities. Add it all up, and it looks like the U.S. owes more than $130 trillion it doesn't have. 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
1: Hey, welcome back, everybody. Bottom of the hour, I'm going to be going to Dr. Todd Rose next. He is the professor at Harvard Graduate School of Education. We're going to be talking about all these things we're talking about with school and getting these tech out of the classrooms. You would think that a MacBook, you would think that a Chromebook was a step forward, makes it easier. You don't have to carry around textbooks. Believe it or not, they've done studies on the mind and ability to learn. You got to go back to writing things down. The only way to imprint, and even they are totally discouraging even reading books on a Kindle or on your iPad. So they're finding this now after our grade point average as a country has dropped, not only in math, but also in English. So this is very interesting times as we all get ready to go back to school. You listen to the Brian Kilmeade Show. Don't move.

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0: his mouth to your ears. It's Brian Kilmeade.
1: Yeah, I mean, it's the midterm elections are so intriguing, but you know what matters a lot? Even though the president has come out a few times and said, you know what, I'm not that concerned about the midterms. I'm looking big picture for the country. If he wasn't concerned about the midterms, before Labor Day, he's visiting Texas, and evidently he's going to do 30 visits, 30 cities in 30 days, or 30 states in 30 days, in order to shore up what he hopes is the Senate and hold on to the House. Is that possible to buck history? How are the American people feeling about it? We always hear that finding pocketbook issues are the big issues. Dr. Todd Rose has done the research. He's co-founder and CEO of the think tank Populous. He was a professor at Harvard Graduate School of Education. So, Todd Rose, welcome back. Let me your thoughts. What's the psyche of the American people right now? How do they feel? How are they feeling about the economy?
2: People are really frustrated. And as you know, we don't do polling. We do this private opinion research. So we get at what people really truly think, not just what they think is okay to say out loud. And what we find is an overwhelming amount of resentment. It's like something's not right. Things don't feel fair. And they want some solutions. And, you know, we got interested right now in this because of the seeming rise of socialism and these DSA candidates that are winning primaries. And so our newest research, we want to dig in and just be like, what's going on there? And try to better understand what that might mean for the country.
1: And you believe that the support for capitalism is cratering?
2: So it's interesting. We looked at capitalism and socialism and these things, and it turns out that we're really overstating our support for capitalism right now. Everybody is. And that's a little troubling to me, given how important that is to our prosperity. For example, publicly, 46% of Americans say they have a favorable view of capitalism. In private, it's only 34%. And what makes it even worse is even when you just look

0: Republicans, right, who you would think could be the strongest supporters, 68% publicly say, yeah, I like capitalism. It's only 46% in private. And so we get a little nervous about that. I will tell you, though, Brian, the thing I'm a little more concerned about is this rise of DSA and our willingness to vote for them. And if you don't mind, I'd love to jump into that.
1: No, absolutely. Let's do it. I mean, number one, I don't get it. And number 32, if you told me that this is what they're running on, and you just said, Brian, here, there, therefore, get rid of the border, no prisons, got to get rid of the Senate, eventually reconfigure the presidency and the Supreme Court. I go, okay. And by the way, get rid of the Defense Department. So right. If you told me that, I go, yeah, they're going to get maybe 1% of the vote. Why are they right. resonating? And
0: here's what's so interesting. So we looked at the people's willingness to vote for a DSA candidate, right? Just would you consider it? Turns out 42% of the country says yes to that in private. Well, you look just at Democrats, right? Because people say, well, maybe this is just a fringe thing. It's not. Publicly, 2/3 of Democrats say they would vote for him. In private, it's even more. 83% of Democrats would vote for a DSA candidate. And it's what's interesting about that is I said, okay, you see 1/3 of independents would. And so we were like, okay, what's behind that? Is it that they actually want socialism? Because as you just pointed out, the DSA is not, they're not shy about saying what they're really for, right? They want to seize the means of production. They want to do these things. Okay. It turns out that when we ask though, okay, well, do you think America would be better as a socialist country? If you want to vote for these people, well, this is where it falls apart, right? Only 11% of Americans in private actually think we should be socialist. So 9 out of 10 people don't really want this. What I really thought was interesting is all the narrative is like, well, the young kids, the young Gen Z, oh, they're all socialists. Not true. While 1/3 of them publicly say they want to be socialist, it's only 14% in private. So what we're seeing here, what we're putting together is people are frustrated. The DSA is making it sound like we want socialism, right? That's good for them. We don't. But we are frustrated. And I think people are saying, look, I'll vote for someone who will try to address this, even if it might be a really awful choice in the end. So when we look at this, we think, look, we've got to take this seriously. We could end up in a socialist, sorry, oriented society, not because people wanted it, but because we're so frustrated that we were willing to vote for whoever.
1: You know, during the Cold War, they would try to sell that they have a better system. But please point to a socialist system that's working. We're watching Cuba fall apart, Nicaragua fall apart, Central and South America, these socialist countries going back to a more democratic possibility and a leader. Tell me that you envy Russia's system. Tell me anything right. about, even you look at the Nordic countries that Bernie Sanders used to love to compare it to. They're getting more and more free market entities back
0: exactly.
1: in. Then you look at socialist medicine, UK and Canada. I used to get right. that all the time. But then if you talk to any Brit or any Canadian, nobody's happy with that.
0: Yeah, it doesn't work. This is the thing. This is a system that has been tried. Not only does it not work, it causes more misery, suffering, and desperation than just about anything. And I think what's interesting is, I'll tell you, we have some more data coming out shortly, but I'll just tell you this here. It's funny, we asked them, well, what do you think socialism means? And it turns out they don't know what it means, right? So 2/3 of Democrats privately believe it just means more welfare, not seizing the means of production. And I want to point them to the DSA platform to show you, like, this is not what it's about, right? And so I look at this and I say, look, there's urgency. People would vote for these candidates. The good news is it's not because they're ideologically aligned to it. They don't want socialism, but there is something wrong, and we need capitalism isn't working for enough of us, and we've got to be laser focused on acknowledging that and actually making it better for people,
1: right?
0: Not by going socialist.
1: And I've always said this, Scott Bessent was doing our show for about 2 years before he was Treasury Secretary. Yeah. And I knew he was really rich, and he worked for George Soros for a while when George Soros was more of an investor and less of a political activist. And he was just talking about how he came from, you know, he watched his dad lose everything and then battle all the way back. And he had a job since he was 11 years old, and now he's clearly a billionaire. And I said, why would you want this job? He said, because I'm really concerned about income inequality. He goes, yep. It's really spreading, and I want to see if I could try to fix it. So is that somehow the frustration you're hearing about?
0: It is. And what's funny is in our data, Americans don't resent wealthy people, despite what Democrats keep keep saying, Democratic Socialists say,

0: they think billionaires that earned it honestly deserve it. It's not that. It's that they have this sneaking suspicion that the game is rigged against them and their children, and they don't even have the opportunity to earn their own success. But when we start making progress, I'll give you a good example. We can turn this around. We've been tracking this unfairness and resentment for 5 years. It's been in the dumpster for a while. Upwards of 8 out of 10 Americans think society is unfair. When you saw the administration start to go against DEI, so to dismantle these things, that has already led to a double-digit increase in perceived fairness, including amongst Democrats. So despite, ignore the media narrative, stuff like that, get back to brass tacks. As Americans, we don't want other people's money. We want a chance to earn our own success, and we just want a fair shot. When policies are happening that we believe lead to that, we start to feel better about society. When that's not happening, we get really resentful and we start lashing out and being willing to make really dumb decisions like voting for Democratic Socialists.
1: Yeah, I guess so. The one thing I heard too is capitalism is not a popular word, but free markets are. If you tell people yeah. free markets, opportunity, they begin to understand. But also, exactly. I, you know, a lot of people, I'm just overall surprised. Like I'm... There are very few things surprised me. Number one, I was caught by surprise by the data center's backlash that can't be fixed. Yeah, if you build it irresponsibly and there's a loud hum and you use the power and up, you know, you up everyone's utility bills, they're going to be mad. Got it.
0: Right.
1: But people now pushing back on AI as a concept and pushing back on data centers as a program, that to me, when they were booing commencement addresses and mentioned AI, wow.
0: And I see this as a couple of things, and you'll see some interesting, brought this up. You'll see some more data come out from us in the next week or two around this exact topic, but I'll give you a sneak peek. It is true that people are worried. The AI data centers, we also know from some of our other work that China has been directly infusing propaganda against AI centers into social media, targeting us, particularly young people. We know that as a matter of fact, because it's a really phenomenal way to slow us down and curb our lead in the AI race. Now, that doesn't mean, as you said earlier, look, there are some problems. We got to be careful. We got to do this right. But AI data centers are actually pretty darn good job creators, and they're pretty good for communities when they're done right. But if we keep allowing this kind of manipulation and distorting what we think we all believe as Americans, bad things are going to happen. But the good news is, in private, we're still Americans, right? We still believe in meritocracy. We still want the American dream. We still want the basics of what you might already believe. It's just we don't think other people agree with us right now, and it's a problem.
1: Wow, so interesting. So that was one of the biggest issues. So you covered a lot of it. So if the elections were held today, you were considering for a Democratic Socialist. You said 42% of the general public privately say they would, as opposed to 83% of Democrats. Wow. So
0: yeah. So it is not a fringe thing in the Democratic Party. That's where the energy is. Right. This is a problem. And a third of independents would consider it. Now, again, what I just say is this isn't because outside of the Democratic Party, it's not because it's ideological. It's because they don't feel like people are addressing the real roots of unfairness and they're willing to try anything. So let's not get to that place, right? Let's, you know, I think the president's done a decent job speaking to that. And we need to double down on it. People just want a chance to earn their own success, and they don't think they live in that society right now.
1: Wow. Dr. Todd Rose, co-founder and CEO of Populous, thanks so much. I got to have you back on the data centers AI stuff too.
0: Absolutely.
1: All right.
0: Good to see you.
1: Go get him. Thanks, Todd. Back in a moment.
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1: I'll tell you right now, if people keep saying that Russia's winning day or night, they never got to Kyiv, they never got to Kharkiv, they never crossed the Dnieper River. They've got some real problems going on right now, right? And their loss ratio is absolutely astounding. When you lose between 1.2 and 1.5 million soldiers, that's astronomical, considering they left Afghanistan, the Soviet Union, after losing only 18,000. So if I'm a betting guy and playing the poly market, my bet's on Ukraine, not on Russia.
2: So that is General Kellogg, Lieutenant General Kellogg, and he's just going back and forth. He was there as a contractor when Joe Biden was president. He's there now. He was a key advisor. They weren't listening to him. So he eventually kind of backed out. But he's still on the ground, knows what's going on, and he knows for a fact that Russia's not winning. So the president of the United States was slow to understand that, and Vladimir Putin maybe still doesn't understand it. But what they want to do is create a hellish winter for the Ukrainians and try to shut off their power again. We'll see. Looks like this is the year they have to absorb. They're going to have their own problems because, according to last time I saw, the Ukrainians have blown up 25 refineries. I think they only got 33 in their country. So you're going to tell me that they are refining oil and gas like they were used to? Absolutely not. Plus, I hope the president signs in more secondary sanctions. A quick note before I talk a little bit more about the Russian situation. Coming up on One Nation Sunday at 10 p.m., we got a fantastic show for you. I'm going to talk about that Meta trial and what it means. Is this the tobacco moment when people finally had to admit, tobacco companies, Philip Morris, finally had to go out and admit it is addictive. We did it on purpose. And thankfully, smoking has never been the same. Is this that moment, that Meta deal, when they have to write a $16 billion check, even though they didn't have to admit they were wrong when it comes to social media? Dr. Drew Pinsky, all about addiction. He's an expert there, psychologist. He's going to be with us too. Mark Wayne Mullen's had a heck of a month, especially at Homeland Security. They've had all these sweeps, and they're picking up more illegal immigrants than ever before. They set an all-time record, as well as crime going down. This is a direct link. And what about that claim that Abu Sayyed came out and said that ICE has got to stop? The INS was a lot better. There is no difference. And the INS doesn't go around shooting people in the face like he claims. Mark Wayne Mullen will answer on that. We're also going to talk about to Michelle Tafoya. She's going to give the Republicans the best shot in 25 years of actually winning, a Republican winning a Senate seat in the left-wing area of Minneapolis, Minnesota. Minneapolis will be a tough city to win over, but not the state. See if she can do it. And then we're going to have Drew Rosenhaus. I don't know if you guys saw what happened this week, but something unbelievable. We had a player, tight end, go put himself up for the draft, played 4 years of college, put himself up for the draft, and got cut by the Eagles, picked up by the Browns, and cut by the Browns. When he let the Browns know, listen, if you're going to cut me, do it now, because I'll go back to college. I'm not kidding. You go to an NFL training camp and he'll go back to college. The agent for that player, Drew Rosenhaus, since that time, SEC and other Big 12 conferences and some others have said, we will not accept players coming back to school if they've been in an NFL training camp. So where is this going? I mean, we have eighth graders being recruited. Do they have agents? They should. Because you're talking about multi-million dollar paydays in college and they're not guaranteed a shot in the pros. And now you have all these players playing till they're 25 years old because they can play in college and make a ton of money. Is anyone getting an education now? Drew Rosenhaus, one of the most successful sports agents in the world, focused on football. He's going to be with us and tell me about how it's changed. It used to be, you know, you can't even approach a player in college at a certain time, only at a certain moment. If you do it early, if you're paying that person early in order for you to represent them while it's still in school, you could get suspended. That player can lose eligibility. You're starred forever. Now, how can you not have an agent if you even have a shot at playing in the pros, and if you want to have an agent in order to maximize your income, knowing that you're not going to go much further than college? So Drew Rosenhaus is going to be with us. That's going to be Sunday at 10 o'clock. So that's going to be really good. Back to Russia, what I was saying is it's fascinating to see John Ratcliffe on the ground. He went to Latvia, then he went to Russia. He met with a Russian official. He didn't meet with Vladimir Putin. Two things I heard that he was saying. that he said, and I've not been pushed back on. Number one, he wanted Russia to know how bad they're doing. And does Vladimir Putin know how bad he's doing? Number two, don't touch any of these NATO nations. I want to make it crystal clear. The problems we have with NATO does not mean we will not defend a NATO nation. We know you're playing games in Moldova. We know you're playing games in the Baltics. We know you've been breached the borders of Romania. It better knock it off. Here's more from General Kellogg. He talked about what's happening in Ukraine right now. Cut 30.
1: Ukraine is open for business. I talked with the American Chamber of Commerce inside Ukraine. Their infrastructure is really strong. They've got an incredible defense base and an information technology base. We know that their agrarian side of the house is strong. They've got precious metals as well. It's going as well as can be in a war zone. It's going a lot better than Iran's right now.
2: Yeah. Look, Ukraine has been hollowed out, no doubt about it. A lot of their people have left. Their soldiers, they can't replenish like the Russians can. But for the Russians to come to the front line, if you get a gun and a uniform and go to the front line, do you know how long you're expected to live? 35 minutes. That's because Ukraine's a heck of an army. Plus, they've got a very innovative population, the ones that are left.

0: I believe at their peak, they had 45 million, taking on a country of, 350 million with a huge landmass like that, which is almost impossible to guard. To me, that is absolutely incredible. Hey, United States is coming out in a few months, a couple of months, October 13th. Make sure you pre-order it now. The six crucial moments that forge the American miracle. I think you'll love it, especially on year 250 of America. And we got a tour going on. I want to see you in Jacksonville and Clearwater.
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3: 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That ought to be taught. Capitalism, freedom, go be the best you can be. Not socialism where let somebody give you something and prosper. You can't prosper under socialism. And I read stories like this. Well, people go and steal stuff. It shouldn't be illegal if it's a biological need. Do people believe this stuff? These are the people that are making the move in the Democrat Party.
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8: From ABC News, I'm Chuck Severson. At least 750 people are dead in the flood disaster in Nepal and Tibet on the border with China, with over 3,000 others missing, including some Americans, say official updates. ABC's Britt Clenett in Bidur, Nepal.
9: Among the missing Americans is a group of pilgrims on a spiritual journey to Mount Kailash.
10: We do pray for them and all those that are being affected by this, and that's why we're here.
9: In Kathmandu, we meet Kailash pilgrims from Arkansas, Cynthia Pitchford and Haley Kuntz, who landed the day the flood hit, but they're determined to set off on the pilgrimage.
11: This has been in the works for about 5 years.
12: Did you ever think about maybe postponing it?
11: No.
9: They'll take a different route, but in a few weeks we'll end up at the flood-hit border crossing.
8: From Vatican City in Latin, Pope Leo today offering a prayer to the victims and families affected by the Nepal and Tibet floods. National Park Service says flash flooding forced air evacuations of more than 4 dozen people from the Grand Canyon. More details in the new deal between the U.S. and Venezuela over developing the latter's oil reserves. It's said to include a 100-year lease, says ABC's Stephen Portnoy.
13: The president says the deal will substantially lower gas prices, but experts throw cold water on the idea that it'll have an impact anytime soon. Venezuelan crude is especially hard to refine, and the country's refining capacity has fallen off dramatically after decades of neglect. It could take years to improve it.
8: This morning, Delcy Rodriguez, interim president of Venezuela, saying while the U.S. will contribute capital and technology, Venezuela retains ownership and sovereignty over its resources. Deaths from a Russian air attack on an ammo warehouse west of Kyiv have risen to 38, 4 people still missing, says President Zelensky. Massive manhunt in Austria and across Europe after a broad daylight smash and grab at a Vienna museum. 2 men allegedly running off with a 200-carat diamond and a platinum necklace with 600 diamonds. You're listening to ABC.
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2: In reality, we're always going to have positives and negatives going on in retirement. 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
4: Welcome to Your Money Matters. I'm Mark Elliott alongside Christy Smith, the founder of Presley Wealth Management. Matt Kennedy is here, an investment advisor representative with the team that's been there since late 2008. Christy, Matt, welcome to the program. And we're gonna have a little fun today. I think in our final segment, we're going to get a little time machine. We're going to head back to a previous generation, really, I guess, when you think about it. But we're going to start with some of the common questions. People have questions. Retirement planning can be overwhelming, Christy. Even people who've done everything right can suddenly have more questions than they have answers because they're not sure. They've never retired before. So more retirees than ever are sitting down with a financial advisor for that very first time heading into retirement. So that's what we're going to do. We're going to talk about some of the common questions that people are asking Christy and Matt and the team at Presley Wealth. And the first one is this one, Christy. Should I move my retirement account out of my old employer's plan? That's a big one, isn't it? My 401k, do I leave it? Do I move it? What do I do with it?
2: Well, that is actually a really good question. And one of the things that we often will discuss with someone when they ask us that question is, number one, do they have a new employer's 401k plan? Because moving it into the new current employer's 401k plan is an option. Is it the best option? Well, for some, it may be, depending on the choices inside of the plan that they have available to them. And also, really, I would think it's dependent upon your individual situation. For people who are young and saving, they're in their 30s, maybe moving it into the new employer 401k might be a good an option. But for someone that is getting closer to retirement, they may decide it's time to start really working towards building their own plan. And maybe for those, it might be better to consider rolling into an IRA, working with a firm that's going to help them towards building a very specific plan to meet their goals in retirement. So it's really not a cookie cutter answer. Everybody's got a different situation.
3: And there's very specific rules too. So typically, if you're working somewhere, you cannot move your 401k into an IRA until you reach age 59 and a half. Most companies, not all, but most companies will allow you when you hit 59 and a half to say, look, I'm going to continue contributing. I'm going to still get my match, but maybe you want to begin preparing for retirement with a wider range of investments, investments that you don't have access to, for example, inside of your 401k. So it's a company by company decision. But if you're planning to retire, say at 62 and you hit 59 and a half, that may be the time to reduce risk. And one of the best ways to reduce risk may be to find investments in an IRA that aren't necessarily available in the 401k. So the first step is we call your company, your human resources, your 401k company typically can tell us, are you eligible for what's called an in-service, I-N, in-service distribution? And if you are, that's just part one of building your retirement plan. But for some people, it's great to do. For some people, like you said, Christy, it's better just to wait.
4: Now, if you're going to retire before the age of 59 and a half, you probably want to leave some of that 401k money in there because you can get to that without the 10% penalty, right, Matt?
3: Yeah, there's a very specific rule about that. I'm glad you mentioned that. How many times, Christy, has someone come in and say, well, I'm going to work till 59 and a half because I can't take my money out without a 10% penalty? You've heard that a lot, right? What if you want to retire at 55 or 57? Here's the specific rule. If you left that company at age 55 or older, you're allowed to withdraw funds from that 401k before 59 and a half without a 10% penalty. Always consult with your 401k provider or human resources to make absolutely certain that's the case in your particular plan. There's a lot of flexibility, but you have to know the rules. And what else, Christy? You have to do it right. If you do it wrong, you'll end up getting bombed on taxes and penalties. So make sure you're doing it right, and we can help with that. If you have questions about that, always reach out to us. Are you at the point that you're 59 and a half or older but not yet retired? Does it make sense to start building a retirement plan?

0: Remember, we focus on five areas of retirement. Where is my income coming from? Sources of income. 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We look at that. 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Can you start attacking your future tax burden now? 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Or if you'd rather just call, you can leave a message and we'll get back with you Monday and set up a time to come in, no cost, no obligation, and learn about your situation and see, tell you what the rules are and learn about what you actually need to plan for retirement or if you're already retired. Again, we're at 225-523-6389. 523-6389.
1: Glad you're with us today for Your Money Matters with Christy Smith and Matt Kennedy of Presley Wealth Management. We're talking about some common questions that people have and ask the team from time to time. Christy, here's another one. And I think this one is probably, certainly the answer depends. But how do people know how much they can actually pull from their accounts each year? We've heard, you know, some people go, well, what's your plan? Well, my plan is just to call my broker and have them send me money when I need it. That's not a very good income strategy. So how do we figure out how much we can pull from our accounts each year or each month even?
2: The first step is going to be determining what are going to be their guaranteed sources of income during retirement. Things like of Social Security benefits. When's going to be the right timing when you want to turn on that Social Security benefit, because that's going to be a what we would consider to be a, you know, a foundation in a retirement income plan. We're very blessed to live in a state where we have a lot of commercial, like refineries, chem plants, the refining industry, and a lot of people that are retirement age that have worked for these plants for 30 years, they still have pensions. Although we do see pensions are fading, new hirees into those plants are not being offered the pension option. But so we want to look at the pension choices too and determine what's going to be the best way for them to utilize that benefit. Then we look to fill in the gap. Believe it or not, most people don't even really know how much they need to spend in retirement. So the first step is going to be using a budget template and determining how much you need. Then what are going to be the guaranteed sources of income coming in? And then how do you fill in the gap? The 4% rule, I think it's been proven the 4% rule really doesn't apply any longer. In addition to that, we want to look at how are we going to plan to increase your income as you get older? So when you think about comparing, you know, how much can you withdraw from a plan and you hear the 4% rule, don't withdraw more than 4%, you should be okay. You got to think about, well, what happens 20 years from now if you're adding, you know, over 3% inflation to your expenses every year and your income need is actually double. Well, at that point, your amount of income that you're needing could actually be more than 4%. So there's a lot that goes into it. But one of the things that we see so often in our office recently, Mark, is that, you know, the markets have done so well that people that have been retired over the last 10 years have really been very successful with generating the income they're looking for from other firms. But what they're now seeing is that they're getting closer to that required minimum distribution age, and they're hearing us talk about taxes and the tax liabilities when you're being forced to withdraw those required minimum distributions. And what they're seeing now is that they're not getting the tax solutions that they're looking for in their current investment plan. And we're actually getting a fair amount of new prospects and clients coming into the office with that being their number one concern,
0: yep,
2: not how much they can withdraw in income. They're concerned about taxes now. That's becoming their number one concern. And that's what we're seeing more often in the office over the last 6 months. And so the markets have done really good. People that retired 10 years ago, whether they were with us or other firms, typically have seen great performance in those accounts. So income has been the number one concern. But now that number one concern that we're seeing where people are coming in to meet with us is shifting. Now it's actually taxes. And so while I understand for you, Mark, the number one concern is, you know, how much income I withdraw, can I withdraw and not run out of money? What we're seeing in the office is, hey, we realize now that we have a tax problem, and we hear you talking about it all the time on your radio.

0: 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And so we're here now because we understand that the need is very different than it was 10 years ago when we actually retired. We'd love to run some tax scenarios for you using our tax software. Now, granted, we're not CPAs, but we do have very good tax software that we can run some reports and give them to you to seek advice from your CPAs or accountants. 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So if you would like to come in and discuss that, we would love to meet with you. Just text the word visit to 225-523-6389. 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
2: Welcome back to Your Money Matters with Christy Smith and Matt Kennedy. Christy started Presley Wealth Management back in 2006. Matt joined the team back in 2008. 225-523-6389 is the number. Matt, you know, one of the things that I think is always fun, because we're old. I'm old, right? I'm 65. You're not that old yet.
3: You ain't old. 65 is an old hush. I'm right behind you.
2: The dad jokes. I appreciate dad jokes. Do you like dad jokes?
3: I love dad jokes. I love them.
2: Here's one for you. Why don't eggs tell jokes?
3: Why don't eggs tell jokes?
2: Right.
3: No clue.
2: They might crack up.
3: Oh, nice.
2: That's a good one. I'm gonna use that.
3: I'll use that one at some future date. You bet.
2: You're gonna use that at all the seminars. You always,
3: yeah, sure. That'll go over great.
2: Yeah. All right. These next two segments. I think this is one of the, because I am 65. You would think I would know some of this investing stuff. I don't. So I love doing the show with you and Christy because I'm gaining knowledge all the time. But I was always in the sports world, so I never paid much attention to the financial world. I don't watch the news very often. I mean, I might catch if something happened. I might watch it, right?
3: Right.
2: But I'm not glued to my phone to see what's happening. I'm not glued to my phone to watch the markets. I'm one of those passive investors, I think is what you would say. Put the money in the 401k

0: all of that. Talk about active investing versus passive investing, because I think when people, when you say we're going to create that plan for whomever we're sitting down with, right? Everybody, no cookie cutter planning here at Presley Wealth Management. It's about whomever you're sitting down with. What do they need? How can we get it for them and all of that? But it's not like you're day traders either. I mean, so there's a, can you explain active versus passive investing?
1: Let's do that. So the vast majority of people, I think most of you listening are passive probably, especially if you're working, because you nailed it. If you're putting money into a 401k or a, you know, 403b or a simple IRA, but basically if you're participating in a workplace plan where you add money, say every paycheck, that certainly is passive. You say, wait a second, I'm actively putting money in. But when you hear the phrase on CNBC or Fox Business, active versus passive, that typically dictates how the fund is being managed. So let's say that you picked, you're in the T. Rowe Price fund because you have a T. Rowe Price 401k, for example. So let's say you have the 2030 fund. Well, that means that that fund is designed for someone who is retiring in the year 2030. Prior to the great financial crisis of 2008, 2009, we really didn't have what are called target date funds. And so that's a form, even though you're actively putting money in, that's actually kind of an active fund. Here's why. The closer you get to 2030, the more bond funds you'll have and the fewer stock funds. So the account, quote unquote, automatically reduces your risk. Now, there are still lots of risk in bond funds. I don't want to discount that. But the goal is that it's an actively managed account to help lower risk as you get closer to retirement. Now, if you have, let's say, your 401k is with Vanguard and you have the Vanguard S&P fund, well, that's passively managed. What do I mean by that? Well, you're actively putting money in, but the account does nothing to mitigate stock market risk. That account is designed to mirror the S&P 500. Or maybe you have the Vanguard Total Stock Market Mutual Fund. Again, if the market is good, it'll make money. If the market's bad, you'll take a big loss. So the type of investment is what is defined as passive versus active. So if you have an investment vehicle that actively works to reduce or increase risk over a given period of time, that means it's actively managed. If you have an investment that basically is set to mirror a benchmark like the S&P 500 and it doesn't work to change risk at all or change investments at all, then it's passively managed. Hope that makes sense from a definition standpoint, you know?
0: Yeah, because I think that's really one of the challenges, because I think people, because we all hear about, oh, the day traders. That is not what Presley Wealth Management, you're not doing that. That is a whole different ballgame there, isn't it?
1: As a matter of fact, we actually want to be fairly passive with your retirement portfolio. Now, let me explain. That doesn't mean we're not watching it. It doesn't mean we're not keeping an eye on it. But I mentioned this last segment, I'll mention it again. When we think of helping someone diversify, that's such an overused word. But when we think of helping someone diversify their portfolio in preparation for retirement, Mark, we become very aware of something called sequence of returns. I know I'm kind of hitting you with a fire hose here, but stay with me. So you pick up the phone and you say, Matt, I'm 60. We'd like to sit down and meet with you or Christy or April. Hey, I'm going to retire in 2 years. The first thing that jumps out at me is you're on an airplane and the airplane is approaching the airport. Now, Mark, the last time you flew, did the pilot say, hurry up, throw your tray tables up. We're landing in 5 minutes. And then the pilot puts the plane in a nose down mode and quickly lands. That's not how it happened, right? No. 30 minutes out from the airport. They're going to come through the cabin and pick up the last bit of the trash. Please put your tray tables up. Planning for retirement's no different. The 3 years before and the 3 years after you retire. Listen, if you hear nothing else I say this entire hour, the 3 years before you retire and the 3 years after you retire can have the most profound impact on your retirement. I know this because I saw what happened with people who were planning to retire, let's say in 2010, and their 401k, which was passively managed for the most part, got wiped out. And that sequence of returns was bad. The sequence of returns is how the stock market behaves, say, in the 2 to 3 years before you retire. And if you're aggressive and you're lucky and the market's bullish, great. But if you get nailed by the bear market, not so good. So how do we mitigate that? Again, roof, walls, and floor. Our proprietary planning system looks at your sources of income, how much

0: medical and Medicare costs, things like that? Have you done your advanced planning? What about risk management and taxes? But that R is so important, because if you walk in the door and you tell me you're retiring at the end of this year, one of the first things we're going to do is work to bring down your risk. Now, if the market continues booming, that means we may leave some gains on the table, but we want to diversify in such a way, not through, you know, trying to knee-jerk react and jump in and jump out of the market, but build a plan that has some aggressive money, some money that can be moved into or out of more or less risk based on what we call active money management. But then we need some money, especially the money that will provide your income, to be in a situation where you can't take a market loss. You can share in market gains when things are good, but you're not risking that money. You're not taking a loss. And the nice thing, Mark, is we have the tools. So if you were coming to Presley Wealth Management, we sat down and you said, look, I'm trying to retire at the beginning of the year. One of the first things we want to do is stress test your current investment portfolio, whether it's a 401k, whether you're a do-it-yourselfer and it's an IRA, whether it's a brokerage account. We put that through our proprietary software to find out how much risk do you really have. And when we sit down face to face, we can show you, if we were to simulate what happened in the stock market, say in 2000, 2001, 2022, how badly would you be hurt in the current portfolio? Some of you may already have a reduced amount of risk, but we are able to find out how much risk you really have. And is that risk out of line for your goals? But you're right. For the most part, most people are taking on too much risk. You want to know why, Mark?
1: Why?
0: Because you went to work and you picked four funds that your friends told you about in your 401k, and you've left it alone for 33 years. And you know what? That total market and that total bond market and that international fund and maybe that mid-cap fund, they've all done great because you've just weathered the storm. But you can't stay at that much risk when you're heading into retirement. So what I would tell you is, don't get over hung up on active versus passive. Be active about finding out how much risk you have and building a portfolio, which is what we do, to help mitigate the risk. It can actively work to mitigate the risk as you head into retirement. So here's how we do it. First thing we do is spend a little bit of time on the phone with you, just getting to know your situation. Then we sit down face to face, no cost, no obligation visit. And we're going to walk you through our smart plan. We want to find out, where are your sources of income to help you determine, do we have enough money to make it through retirement? How long will it last? We're going to look at medical cost if you're retiring before age 65. And if you're retiring at or beyond age 65, look at Medicare. 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
9: Glad you're with us today for Your Money Matters with Matt Kennedy of Presley Wealth Management. Christy Smith, the founder of Presley Wealth Management, started the company in 2006. And we're talking active versus passive investing. What I wonder is you started at the end of 2008, and really the markets did not turn until March of 2009. Then they went on a nice 10-year run, basically.
10: Right, right.
9: But that was when Leno and Letterman were saying, hey, I hope you're enjoying your 201k. I know you thought it was a 401k, but it's now a 201k. What I wonder is from when you got in, because you came from the radio world to this investment world with Presley Wealth Management, and Christy, how much has technology changed the game? Because you said people come in and we're going to try to figure out their risk factor. We've got the special software. How much has software kind of changed the planning process?
10: It's a good question. I'm thinking back to those dark days of 2008, early 2009. Mark, cell phones, obviously we had phones back then, but they're so much more easier to use. They're faster. They can hold so much more data. I'm vividly remembering that many people didn't realize how bad it was until they actually physically opened their statement at the end of each and every month. Some people only got a quarterly statement. You know, some firms only hand out quarterly statements. And I will tell you that some people were stunned, and that's what prompted them to call our office. And at the time I was getting licensed and I was in the meetings with Christy, and they would tell Christy, hey, our guy, quote unquote, from our brokerage firm hasn't called us, and we opened our quarterly statement and we can't believe that, you know, we've lost 24%. And then tears would start flowing because the next words were, but we really wanted to retire at the end of this year. And now having lost this much money, I don't know if we can do it. And the pain of watching people go through that. I mean, look, I was 41 years old at the time. I wasn't retiring. I knew my 401k was getting bashed, but I'm like, it'll come back. I'll put more money into it. But when you see the pain of someone whose dreams and hopes are being crushed right before your very eyes, that tells me that someone didn't do a good job of planning. Now, if they were in a 401k, I'm not blaming that person.

0: that, you know, they didn't have the knowledge to maybe go in and make adjustments. But if they were working with a firm that we should have been acting in their best interest, well, that's bad. Because the technology we had then was we could look at the statement and we could run reports, but they were slower. Sometimes it would take us a week to get the reports back. Now we can get a report back in hours that can quickly show us how much risk you really have. And we're not scared of the stock market, Mark. I'm not saying that when we stress test your current portfolio, the goal is to scare you. It's to show you the facts. You know, if you walk in and your risk score is 1, means you bury money in the backyard. A 99 means you don't hesitate at hopping on the motorcycle, no helmet, driving down the I-10. I mean, you're super risky, right? So if you own a bunch of individual stocks and you like to actively manage those yourself, you're probably a 98, 99. If you instead have a well-diversified plan that's going to take you into retirement, you understand that your risk score might need to be a 40. Let me tell you about diversification. The tools are able to show us what your risk number should be. And one of the things we do is we ask you point blank, how comfortable are you with the following range of return? Notice I didn't say rate of return. I think the single biggest thing that has happened since even 2020, when the big COVID crash happened, of course, it was a quick recovery. People became more sensitive about the highs and the lows in their portfolio. When you're young and you're saving, Mark, rate of return is everything. Because if you average 12% versus 10% over a 25-year period, it turns into a lot more money. But when you get closer to retirement, certainly within 3 years, and the 2 to 3 years when you're first retired, what matters more than your rate of return is your range of return. You know, if you have a portfolio in your 401k that can mirror the stock market, that means it can soar up 28, 30% in 1 year, but it could also drop 35, 40% in a year. That is a wild range of return that could hurt your retirement. So our goal is to build a portfolio that reduces that risk and brings that range down so that maybe if the market goes up 25%, your total portfolio may not go up, but say 17%. But if the market drops 35%, we want a portfolio that is designed, there's no guarantees, but is designed to reduce that downside risk significantly. As you are first retired, don't get caught up on rate of return. Get obsessed with range of return, and the probability of you not running out of money, I think, Mark, is significantly higher.
1: All right, final thing on passive versus active investing, because I think it's really interesting. 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
0: The number one value is to find out what you don't know or to correct an assumption that you have that is incorrect. 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I hear so many people who say, well, I heard my neighbor told me that X, Y, and Z is true about Social Security. I'm sure your neighbor is a nice person, but they're wrong, right? And so number one, the visit will clarify the rules and how they apply in your situation. 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We'll collect some information. 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
1: When we come back, our final segment, we're going to learn, we're going to ask Matt some crazy questions. We're going to see what he has to say. We're going to learn more about Matt Kennedy right after this on Your Money Matters. Back in 1 minute.
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All right, we're going to go back in time, and I'm going to say, I don't know if you guys know what year this would be.

0: Christy, sit down. Sit down, Christy.
1: So the question is, Matt, did she go the right shoulder, then left shoulder, left shoulder, right shoulder, then left hip, right hip? I don't know.
2: The ladder.
3: Right, left, right, left.
0: Christy was boogieing.
1: It's right, left is how you go about
0: it. I don't know. Was it sometime in the late 90s? I don't know.
3: I think it was the late 90s because you got to remember, I got married in 1999. And I can remember that song was out before I got... It's definitely the late 1990s.
1: 1996. So we're going back 30 years ago. And
0: that was not 30 years ago. Come on, dude.
1: It was 1996. So you think about it. You think about it. It is not unusual for somebody to retire today and still be retired and alive in 2056. 30-year retirement is not uncommon in today's world. So you think about all the changes. We're going to go through some of the financial world back in 1996 and how things have changed. And it's always interesting because it seems so far away. But I remember being in college, Christy, going, what are you talking about? Think about retirement. I'm 22. I'm not even going to get to 60. What are you talking about? So that is a hard thing to kind of fast forward down the line because this is 10 years, Christy, before you started Presley Wealth Management, isn't it?
3: Yeah, you got to understand that really it hasn't been until like the last 10 years that people about to retire at 60 would even acknowledge they could be alive still at 90. But now I had a gentleman that I was working with last week. He's our client. He said, well, my dad's 87 and still doing really well, driving, just bought a new car. You know, I better make sure I plan to live to 95. And so people now are understanding that they can actually live longer in retirement than they did in their working years. But 30 years ago, I don't think many people would have agreed with that.
1: Yeah. So the top songs back in 1996, Because You Love Me by Celine Dion, Always Be My Baby by Mariah Carey.
0: And then, my ears hurt. My ears hurt just thinking about that song.
1: The Macarena by the Bayside Boys.
0: Nice.
1: Television. NBC owned it back then. ER, Frasier, Seinfeld, and Friends. A Nintendo 64 launched in the year 1996. The DVD player in Pokemon debuted in Japan. I still have a DVD player on one of my TVs, and I have a whole bunch of DVDs, and I have no idea how to run it. I can't remember.
0: What about your Pokemon cards? Those things are selling like hotcakes. I mean,
3: my grandson collects Pokemon cards, and he's turning 9 in September.
0: People are making thousands of dollars off old Pokemon cards. I asked my son the other day, where are your Pokemon cards? I don't know. I gave them to my friend. Well, you know, Charizard might be worth 40 grand now.
3: I told my grandson this weekend that he needed to reach out to his Uncle Coleman and say, hey, where's your Pokemon cards?
0: They're in the attic, son. Yeah, 30 years ago, that's hard to believe. I do know what was happening 30 years ago, though, Mark. I do know this.
1: Okay.
0: I didn't work here then, but it was one of the greatest five-year bull runs the market has ever known. 1995, 1996, 97, 98, 99. Do you know what the S&P 500 averaged in that five-year period?
1: 25. I don't know.
0: Yeah, right at, it was at 24.3%.
1: Really? I was just
0: doing that. That's because that was the run-up to the dot-com, and everybody was making money. Your 401k was exploding. For most of you, your 401k doubled. No, it tripled in that five-year period.
3: And remember, in May of 1997 is when my dad retired from Exxon.
0: Your dad retired from Exxon. Your investor didn't listen. His broker did not listen to him about risk. Chrissy writes about this in her book, by the way. And the bottom line is, I'm not saying 2000's on the horizon. Do not misunderstand. But it was an era marked by peace in the world, a balanced budget, an intern, and also an exploding stock market. And then it would all fall apart, of course, in 2000 as the dot-com bust happened. 2001 was 9/11. 2002 was a great recession. And your dad saw his portfolio drop 50%. All I want to say is this. We're living through some real boom times now, not like it was between 95 and 2000. But if you're approaching retirement, like the people that I've talked to whose parents were approaching retirement in the late 90s,

0: 1990s leading up to 2000, have you properly taken into account risk mitigation? Not to bust the bubble about how awesome 96, 97, 98, 99 were, but you know what? There's an old saying, you know, if you're a greedy pig, you get slaughtered. So just be careful. That's all.
1: So back in 1996, gas, $1.23 a gallon. Average cost of a home, $140,000. Average grocery bill.
0: $140,000 was the average cost of a home. It's $420,000 now.
2: You know, I look at these figures and I keep thinking to myself, man, mom and dad had it pretty good compared to what we have it now.
1: I don't think their income was the same.
0: Yeah, their income wasn't the same.
1: It'd be a little different.
0: That's true.
1: Average grocery bill for a family of four, $105 to $120 per week. Can't do that today in today's world. So things are changing, and they're going to change for you during your retirement, which is why it's so important to sit down with a team at Presley Wealth Management and just try to figure out, lay some groundwork. 225-523-6389 is the number. No cost to you. 225-523-6389. And Christy, since Matt told people about your book, maybe this would be time to give people an opportunity to get your book. What do you think of that?
0: Can I brag on this real quick? This is the primer you need. If it were 1996 today, I wouldn't have gray hair. I'd be skinnier. But if it were 1996 and I could go back in time and tell you something, I would say, hey, if you are 5 years out from retirement, or if you're within a few years of having retired, read this book. It's the primer on how you make sure you're prepared.
2: So when I wrote this book, I really wrote it trying to keep in mind what we do at Presley Wealth Management. And that is really create a holistic approach, because you might not realize that one category go wrong, it can really affect the others. And so with that in mind, I would love to offer you a copy of my book, Unlock Your Smart Plan, A Comprehensive Guide to Retirement Planning in Louisiana. 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
0: By the way, smart, I just want to stress, smart means sources of income. If you're planning to retire or you are retired, how will you stabilize your income through ups and downs of the market? M, medical and Medicare. Are you terrified of retiring before you can get on Medicare? How do you cover that healthcare cost? We can address that. Christy gives you ideas in the book. A is advanced planning. Things like wills, powers of attorney, trust. Everybody thinks it'll all be okay without that. It may be, but in some cases, you may be passing along a massive headache to your heirs. SMAR, risk management. How do you protect yourself from getting wiped out if you're on the cusp of retirement? And then T is taxes. So many of you are facing a monstrous tax burden that you aren't even aware of. The markets have been great, just like they were in 96, 97. Your accounts get bigger and bigger and your tax burden gets larger and larger, but you can't see it because maybe it's down the road. So reach out. Just text the word book. Text book to 225-523-6389. If you're not a texter, by the way, or if you're driving or something, just call and say, hey, I'd like a copy of that book. We'll make sure you get it. Or if you'd like to come in and sit down with us, we'll give you a free copy of the book. You just come in, sit down for a talk about your plans. We'll be more than happy. Christy may even autograph it. Christy, do you still do autographs, or have you gotten too famous for that? Okay. 225-523-6389.
1: So, final thing, 1996, Independence Day, Will Smith, Twister, the tornadoes in the Midwest.
0: That was a cool movie. Then they remade it, and the remake was so dumb. Why do they remake good movies like
1: that? The remake was okay. That was Glenn Powell. That was okay.
0: You
1: the first one was good. Alan Hunt.
0: Remake a classic.
1: Yeah, it was good. But this is the movie that we'd all remember, I would think.
3: I want you to say it, what you would mean it, brother. Hey, I got Bob Sugar on the other line. I better hear you say it.
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1: Jerry Maguire, 1996, Cuba Gooding Jr., the wide receiver, working on a new contract, and Tom Cruise, the agent, so that was fantastic.
0: And here's what's amazing. Christy looks more beautiful now than she did in 1996. I look old and gray, but Tom Cruise hasn't aged a bit, has he? Tom Cruise still looks like it's 1996. It's amazing what surgery can, good doctors can do.
1: So again, to sit down with the team at Presley Wealth Management, 225-523-6389. You'd like a copy of Christy's book, Unlock Your Smart Plan. 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Guys, enjoy the rest of the weekend. Always a pleasure.
0: Thank you so much.
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2: 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The Presley Group is not permitted to offer, and no statement made during this show shall constitute tax or legal advice. Our firm is not affiliated with or endorsed by the U.S. government or any governmental agency. The information and opinions contained herein provided by third parties have been obtained from sources believed to be reliable, but accuracy and completeness cannot be guaranteed by the Presley Group. 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
12: Yeah, so I work for my father-in-law. He owns 3 tire shops, 13 employees. So I manage one of the shops full-time. Gross, we do about $3 to $3.5 million in sales annually. Says he doesn't want to actually retire. He doesn't really have a clear plan in place. He doesn't even know if he wants me to take over the entire operation or what exactly he wants to do.
13: I would just sit and say, listen, if you want to keep it until you die, that's fine. I don't want to force you to do anything.

0: team member have to know what the future looks like in order for this to be okay long term. So let's figure out our future. If it's a 10-year plan, if it's a five, I don't care, but I need a plan. What does he want from his business after this transition's over? And he needs to decide that now. The more gradual the succession plan, the higher the probability that it's successful.
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2: From ABC News, I'm Chuck Severson. Americans are among the casualties and the missing in the continuing flood disaster in Nepal and Tibet near the border with China. ABC's Brick Clenet in Badur, Nepal.
3: Officials say over 750 are dead and more than 3,000 missing across Nepal and Tibet. Homes and buildings completely buried under mud, neighborhoods flattened. The Nepal Valley completely inundated. Monsoons and heavy fog making recovery efforts even more difficult.
2: Flash flooding forced air evacuations of more than 4 dozen people from the Grand Canyon, says the National Park Service. Experts say President Trump's claim that the new deal between the U.S. and Venezuela will lower gasoline prices won't be the case for years, partly because Venezuela's refining capacity has fallen off sharply after decades of neglect. ABC's Stephen Portnoy on that country's interim president.
4: Delcy Rodriguez says her country will retain ownership and sovereignty, calling the benefits of the deal impossible to overlook. Now, it's said to involve a 100-year lease covering more than 65 billion barrels of Venezuela's proven reserves. That would be significantly more than America is known to have under its soil and seas.
2: A manhunt across Europe after a broad daylight smash and grab at a Vienna museum. Police say two men ran off with a 200-carat diamond and a platinum diamond necklace worth millions. On its way to the stars, NASA's newest space telescope.
5: 3, 2, 1, ignition, and liftoff. Go Falcon Heavy and go Roman Space Telescope.
2: On board a SpaceX rocket to study dark matter, supernovas, and more. Major upgrade from the Hubble telescope, says NASA's Dr. Sean Domagal-Goldman.
6: It's got 100 times the field of view of Hubble. It's like a wide-angle lens on the universe. And it's also got this panorama mode. It'll sweep the sky, so it covers the sky 1,000 times as fast as Hubble.
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9: Vladimir Putin is certainly trying to make things shaky. You got threats against the UK, and you've got him working on resupply of the Iranians, although lately the Iranians are trying to figure out how to make nice with us, as if anybody could believe them. Oh, the Ayatollah always wanted peace with the United States. Said no one ever. Until Bezeshkian, the president, said, you know, that's what he would have really wanted. He always was striving for that. Who believes these people at all? But when you have Vladimir Putin now threatening the UK for interfering in Ukraine, well, we have to ask ourselves exactly how things are going for the Russians, because while our press may not be talking about it anymore, what's happening in Ukraine is having an effect on everything. Not only on a commodities front, if you will, on a food front, when we talk about beef prices, because fertilizer is so outrageously expensive, and fertilizer grows the corn, and the corn is what feeds the cows. You get the math going through there. But also, whether or not the pressure is starting to get to Vladimir Putin from his own people, because we're year four into this, and he hasn't moved an inch. Now, has he? Let's bring it over to Stephen Yates right now from the Heritage Foundation, heritage.org. Now, China is his main focus, but of course, that means focusing on all national, foreign policy, I should say, initiatives. And I start with you, sir, from going back from your work in the Cheney White House, where you worked with the vice president, your work at DCI Advisory, these foreign policy issues. What I'm seeing from Vladimir Putin is not a guy who is winning. I don't necessarily think that on the battlefield he's particularly losing. They're still engaged in drone attacks. Ukrainians have clearly figured out drone attacks, as we've discussed. But when I see a threat against the UK, it's like when I see the Iranians threatening the Europeans, hey, the United States better stop with these sanctions or you're going to be next. It seems to be a backed into a corner, not having many moves. Who else can I scare to apply pressure to get what it is that I want? Talk to me about where the Russians are, where Putin is right now in this Ukraine fight.
10: Well, I think you're broadly right that this is not a move that they would be making from a position of strength. It's more opportunism, I would expect. The twist is that with the CIA director going over, a lot of speculation that it came with a bit of a warning that there had been murmurings that Russia might be looking at hitting a NATO member. The dominant supposition is that would be a NATO member that is on the eastern flank of Europe. But it turns out it looked like it was one from Western European geographies. And it was because the UK and France had been giving cruise missile technology manufacturing ability to Ukraine. And that

0: would basically really enhance Ukraine's ability to maintain its own supply chain and maybe drag this conflict longer, much to the frustration of the Russians. So that would be a direct hit on a core NATO member, one that a country that every American knows, as opposed to maybe some other countries in the world. And it's not sort of the small Baltic states that people have wondered about. This is a major ally that everyone, as I say, everyone knows. So I think it's an attention getter. And of course, the UK has not exactly been distinguishing itself by showing that it's militarily ready for any kind of conflict or challenge. It's had its hand full with knife crime among illegal immigrants lately, for heaven's sake. So dealing with this is probably a shock to their system, too. I think that's the effect they're looking for.
1: Now, you know, I agree with you that it very much seems like a desperation moment to try and get some people to get a little bit rattled, right? A desperation moment from Vladimir Putin. But you brought up the CIA visit, John Ratcliffe, the CIA director, very Cold War to learn that the CIA director was in Moscow. First on the imagery of that, right? How the world would view that. What is the take there?
0: Well, it does bring back a lot of those memories, but unfortunately, there are fewer and fewer Americans who remember what a real Cold War was like and what some of that back and forth was. I personally love this kind of statecraft because there are things that a CIA director can have as show and tell that no one else does. It has an effect that's far different than a president giving a phone call or a speech or Congress passing some kind of a resolution. He sometimes has the ability to be able to show physical evidence of, we know what you were doing last summer and we know what you're thinking, and you might want to think about exhibit A, B, and C before you do so. That, I think, is good, smart power statecraft done right. And so maybe there were indications that Russia was looking to do something that would have been distracting and distressing for, you know, we're in a sensitive time with international markets, political give and take, all of those things. This is a time for the president and his team to try to dampen down the hatches. So that could have been what he was doing. Of course, being the CIA director, he's under no obligation to tell us. And the president hasn't really shed that much light, just sort of saying it was routine. It was very, very routine.
1: Since none of us think it's routine, sir, talking to Stephen Yates, the Heritage Foundation, heritage.org, none of us think it's routine. Routine would be we never heard it. We didn't hear it mentioned, but it did come out. Did you find it weird that it actually was made public?
0: Well, we live in an era where nothing seemingly can be kept secret. And so
1: the president can get on a whole different plane to come back from Turkey. Some things can remain secret, sir.
0: A few, but they just don't stay secret long. But you know, it seemed to be a quick trip in terms of the information being a clandestine visit by the director and the Wall Street Journal editorial board having something to write and say about it. And so this may have been something that they wanted to get out because there probably was some signal sending in the content, but some signal sending in doing the visit. But as I say, I mean, this is actually good statecraft from my point of view. So there's nothing really to hold back.
1: Walk me through that. It's good statecraft. And then an hour later, I've got Vladimir Putin threatening the United Kingdom.
0: Well, good statecraft in the sense that you want to be able to go and give some very blunt messages. You want to receive blunt messages that are not meant for performance art for the global media or domestic politics. So there's probably some elements of this that we haven't gotten by way of our communications. Now, that doesn't always stop the bad guys from doing some of the theater they intended to engage in. And one of the consistencies we've seen from Russia, North Korea, Iran, and China is they still engage in political warfare even after we've tried to put economic pressure and sometimes military deterrence into the equation, that these tough targets, they require the bat to actually hit the ball before they respond. And so we might have to do some things that hurt them in response.
1: Who would we think that John Ratcliffe met with, and who will be the one who transmits this information to Vladimir?
0: I love that line of transmitting to Vladimir forever in our minds from Medvedev's

0: A sit down with Obama, one of the profound low points in American geopolitics that is too often forgotten. But in this instance, it's the security services. And given that Putin graduated out of those security services into the job he's held seemingly for life, I'm guessing it really isn't that complicated. Ratcliffe would have met with his counterpart. That apparatus probably has a very direct line to Vladimir. What he listens to is a bit like the Xi Jinping test these days. He'll get messages, but how confident are we that they're exercising rationality as we understand it? And that, I think, is the real hard part of how do we set the table to constrain difficult actors who are in the twilight and maybe legacy mode of their tyrannical regimes.
1: Talking to Stephen Yates of the Heritage Foundation, heritage.org. Let's move over to the Iranians, where it's clear that we have some level of control of the Strait of Hormuz. When we last spoke, you were breaking this down. The tankers are turning off their trackers. We're seeing a movement take place. We got further confirmation from military analyst Major Mike Lyons that they were riding the coast of UAE and Oman. Clearly, Iran can see it, but they can't do anything about it. Or they can't see it, which is certainly possible. Technologically, they've been degraded, where like somewhere between, I'm hearing now, 2/3 and 75% of the pre-war oil flowing through. I think that should mean lower barrel prices. It hasn't yet. And then you have the Iranians saying things like, well, you know, the Ayatollah always wanted peace with the United States. Well, you know, we clearly need to work on creating some kind of deal. And there are some people within the Iranian system who don't understand how this works. It's Pezeshkian, the president, calling out the IRGC. Then you have the Iranian vice president, as reported, putting out a statement that says, and I quote, if it were me and I knew America would martyr our leader, I would have stopped enrichment, meaning stopping any nuclear growth and nuclear weapons growth. Am I to believe that the Iranians are actually interested in coming to some kind of deal? And would anybody actually believe them at this stage of the game?
0: Well, there probably are people that will believe them. I am not among those people, and I don't think it's wise to believe what I consider to be one of the most well-developed and sophisticated information warfare machines. I mean, really, that's another thing that Iran, China, and Russia have in common, heavy, heavy influence operations and strategic communications. And so I have no doubt that there are Iranians who are feeling the pain of the economic warfare engaged against them, that they know that the militarily, that they don't have a strategic military force. They have a terroristic military force at this point. The price on oil and natural gas hasn't come down enough, in part because of the political theater, in part because of the insurance markets for those vessels. And so there's still some pieces of this that have to come together. But we are overwhelmingly in control militarily of the blockade. The oil revenue is way down. And even if China continues to buy, which they shouldn't, and Secretary Bessent should be slapping the back of their knuckles on the financial system.
1: But he's not. He's not the whole thing with Operation Economic Outcast. Everybody gets a sanction except you, China. You have a nice day. I don't get it.
0: I'll give him a grace period on that, because I think that there are some things that are being said privately.
1: Right.
0: And I know that these switches in government through the financial system can be done without a press release. And they will feel it. I mean, this would be like an electric shock going through their system. And I would actually give the Treasury Department credit if they just did it without saying boo and waited for them to cry uncle. And even if they want to cry uncle privately, then you come back to dad and we'll talk about what you can do to earn your next meal. And that, I think, would be a superpower-worthy power play, if that's what's happening. But if we go a week, much less a month, and we don't see that there's some tangible change in this, then that is a fatal leakage in what was a very effective strategy that was very powerfully announced.
1: Before I let you go, Stephen Yates of the Heritage Foundation, foreign policy expert, just a trip north to Canada, right? We have the nonsense regarding Lake Ontario. No, the president's going to call it Lake America via executive order. As I have said, the president should have renamed it to Lake Gold Medal. That way the Canadians could actually see what one looks like. That's how I would have handled this situation. But it's clear that the Canadians don't mind the fight with

0: And basically, if you go back to 2015 to the present, you have a couple of things happening at once. One of them is the rise of Trudeau, who brought in wokery that was suicidal, that put a hatred upon the one strategic good that drives the Canadian GDP like nothing else. And that is black gold. That is oil. That is essentially what floats the welfare state of the rest of Canada. And so you have sort of the Green New Deal wokery of Trudeau. You also have immigration that comes in large numbers that puts pressure on the welfare state, jobs and other kinds of things. And you have a flatlined Canada for 10 years that takes it to the bottom of the OECD countries. And then you get to the point where they would love to focus on the personality and style of the president. We can afford to behave however we choose to behave. And we're still the world's biggest consumer market and their biggest customer of Canada's. They are engaging in suicidal juvenilism by trying to take this fight on. They need America. Their economy is smaller than that of the state of Texas. And they have got to work this out or there isn't a Canada. And so it's a questionable about how heavy we should be. Should we be so mean to someone who's obviously not up to our knee in terms of geopolitical power? But at the same time, it is about time we stop letting limousine liberals try to bully us and act like they're our equal. They need us. They better act like that. And if they do, there are parts of their country that are a huge blessing to North America, including a lot of the United States. And that's the sensible prairie states that know the resources that they have. And frankly, the parts of Canada that are above our automotive industry know how to deal with us if they let the politics get out of the way. So there's rationality to be had, but they cannot be a backdoor for China circumventing tariffs and bad trade practices and expect NAFTA or the other kind of treatments.
1: But I'm not crazy. That's like that in term, never mind the Canadian actions, reactions, immaturity, emotional, and also a real hatred for Trump that I think a fair amount of them have, right? They don't mind being angry and they don't mind being in this level of fight. It is the China part. Is Canada acting proactively or de facto as kind of like this China throughput nation?
0: Absolutely the case. And that actually is whether we're talking about the Iran sanctions and trying to knock down third parties that are leakages, or were the trade wars where we're trying to knock down third party countries that are transit points that allow China to circumvent their tariffs and bad practices. Canada has allowed itself to become victim of that. And the current prime minister didn't come lately to this discussion. Way back in the Obama administration, right after the financial crisis in like the 2012 timeframe, he's on public record advocating leaning towards China and the China model and things like that. So this is not something that is Trump driven.
1: Yeah.
0: This is a carny love affair with a model that is toxic, in my view, towards modernity and certainly toxic towards having good dealings with America. And it's a silly thing if you just want to be rational, because China at its best is not going to substitute a tenth of America in terms of buying Canada. And so you've got to at some point get back to brass tacks. You can have your ideological whimsy. You can try to play your political games with and lean towards China. You can lower tariffs for China while you're raising them against America in spite. But that's suicidal.
1: Of course, you're talking about buying Canadian goods, not China buying Canada. Stephen Yates, Heritage Foundation, I appreciate you being with us. Keep it here. It's Tony Katz today.
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5: The CNN Dolly Parton mix-up. You would argue that Dolly Parton would have thought it very funny. Everybody else is like, are you really that daft? And the answer is, it's CNN. The answer is yes, Tony Katz. Tony Katz today. There is a Dolly Parton tribute performer by the name of Kelly Vaughn mourning the loss of Dolly Parton. And the next thing you know, she sees herself on CNN. And she's like, what in the world am I doing on CNN? It's because they used her photo as the photo of Dolly Parton, as in Dolly Parton dies at the age of 80. CNN, of course, later acknowledged and apologized to the singer's family, according to the New York Post. How in the world can you make the mistake? We regret the error and apologize to the Parton family. There are 9 billion photos of Dolly Parton. I'm telling you right now, this performer doesn't look anything like Dolly Parton. Not in the slightest. I had a couple of questions about the performer, but I haven't done enough investigation to know whether my questions are in any way accurate, so I'm leaving them to myself. How do you get Dolly Parton wrong? And the answer is, you have a newsroom full of children who are all ideological freaks and don't know anything about what came before them. Could be one of the reasons. This is Tony Katz today.
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1: Well, all the reporting says that Kevin Warsh, who's the new chair of the Federal Reserve, he might look at raising interest rates, which is the proof in the pudding that inflation is too high, it is being kept too high, and that everything that Biden did was indeed wrong. And he was warned, guys like Larry Summers were warning him, hey, this is going to be unbelievably destructive. And he said, my liberal friends know what they're doing about the economy. I mean, look how much they're making with insider trading. And then, of course, you know, we've all been dealing with the consequences. Tony Katz today, good to be with you. But the tariffs keep things high. They do what they do. And now you have Kevin Warsh, the chair of the Federal Reserve. I mean, I can share with you the data right here. This is CNBC. Fed Chairman Warsh expresses concern about inflation, advocates for quieter central bank. And he's also advocating for the possibility of raising interest rates. Dr. Matt Will joins us right now, economist at the University of Indianapolis. And sir, I know you're a Warsh guy, and I am not saying no, because he might have a better long-term strategy, certainly than Chairman Powell, than Jerome Powell. But knock me over with a feather that there could be an open conversation of interest rates have to go up.
2: Okay. I will say this to you, and that is, that's not what he said.
1: What?
2: And he did not say, in fact, he was explicit in saying that he is not referring necessarily to interest rate increases. He was very specific in his comments, and so if people don't know this, he's in Jackson Hole at the big event that they have every year, and everybody's been waiting for his comments. And he was very clear. He said, I would not be pressed to describe broad financial conditions as restrictive. So he was very clear that he's going to fight inflation, but he did not commit to a rate increase. And the reason he didn't commit to a rate increase is because there's other ways to fight inflation. And we've been talking about this before. And I think now is a time to get into the details as to how he's going to fight inflation. And the market incorrectly reacted to an assumption that he would increase short-term rates.
1: Okay.
2: And that's not what he said.
1: I'm going to yell at you now. I'm going to call you. I might call your sister names. I don't know where it's going to go, Dr. Will. We've known each other a long time. He didn't say it, but winky, winky, nudgy, nudgy. He left open the possibility of it in a way that has been more profound than anything we have heard from him in only these few short months. That much can be said.
2: I would not agree. He was very clear that he is going to fight inflation. He was very clear on that. But he was also very clear that it's not necessarily going to be done by rate increases. He was very clear on both points. And I think the market is misreading it because they aren't listening to what he's been saying over the last 6 months. And I would like to explain what he's been saying over the last 6 months.
1: Let's walk through it. Take it step by step. Where do you want to start?
2: Well, let's start about how you can control inflation. So this, to start with, there's multiple ways to do it. One way is to increase interest rates. That is true, because let's start at the beginning. Cash is too much cash and not enough stuff causes inflation. So inflation is a pure byproduct of increasing cash and not more stuff. It's a very simple equation. So that's what causes inflation. Now, how do you fight it? You remove the cash from the equation. You remove the cash from the economy. How does the Fed do that? There's many ways, but let's focus on the two big ones. One is to increase interest rates. If the Fed increases interest rates, that means the cost of borrowing goes up. If the cost of borrowing goes up, less cash is taken from the Fed. Remember,

0: The Fed is the one who creates cash and destroys cash. They're the only ones that can do that. So when you increase interest rates, which is the traditional way of doing it, companies, people, banks, they borrow less money, so the Fed prints less cash. That's the way we think of it, and that's the way the market thought of it today. And if the market is thinking that, they're wrong, because Kevin Warsh has signaled very strongly that he's not going to use that technique. He's going to use a different technique. And that's the technique that we need to educate everybody about.
1: Now, this brings us to the conversation of the balance sheet. Talking to Dr. Matt Will, economist at the University of Indianapolis. We've discussed this before when we talk about the Fed having bought mortgages and the Fed holding all this debt. His argument, this was even before he was confirmed, you were very, very happy about these kinds of things. This was a very, very smart, valuable approach, if done in tandem maybe with some other things. But let's talk about this. You're talking about shedding things from the balance sheet. Talk about the balance sheet and what it is that Kevin Warsh, the chairman, is thinking about, we'll call it.
0: Okay. Well, so here's, as the professor in me has to say to people, if you're near a computer, Google the word Federal Reserve balance sheet and look at the images. Any image would be fine. But if you look at the images, the balance sheet is the amount of bonds and mortgages and other debt securities that the Federal Reserve Board owns. Now, why do they own these things? Well, they own these things for a lot of reasons, which we won't get into here, but whenever they buy bonds, so think of it, Tony, you're an investor. The person listening to the show is an investor. They own bonds. If the Federal Reserve Board buys those bonds from you, from your listeners, from anybody out there, they print cash and buy the bonds with newly printed cash. That injects cash into the economy, which causes inflation. Well, the Fed has been buying all these bonds for many years. Most of it has to do with the mortgage crisis of 2008. They just bought all these mortgages. They printed cash and juiced the economy. Also, federal deficits. When the federal government runs deficits, massive deficits, who buys their bonds? Guess what? The Federal Reserve Board. It's called monetizing. So they will print cash and buy the bonds from the market. So they have this massive balance sheet full of bonds and mortgages and other debt securities that they own. Kevin Warsh has suggested that he wants to remove cash from the economy. So what they're going to do is take this massive balance sheet, which I hope people are looking at on their computer right now, and they're going to sell them. And that's going to remove cash from the economy. By the way, until 2008, the Federal Reserve didn't own mortgages. If you look at one of these graphs, especially the color-coded graphs, you'll see they had no mortgages. So today, the Federal Reserve Board owns all of our mortgages. It's insane. And when I say all of them, almost all of them. And so what they want to do is sell from their balance sheet. They're going to take all these mortgages that they own. They're going to take these bonds that they own and sell them. That will pull cash out of the economy. That will cause inflation to go down. And they will just dispose of the trash, you know, throw the cash in the trash bin, and it'll be gone.
1: How much of that can they actually do?
0: They were doing a lot of it. They were doing a lot of this until the election. During the last presidential election, they were winding down their balance sheet. And, you know, again, there's another website that people could go to. They could go to the Federal Reserve balance sheet website and see the graph of how they were slowly selling these things out. I think it was about $93 billion a month, maybe $60 billion a month. And then they stopped. For some reason, I'm not going to get into why. I don't know why. They stopped it. That was the way to fight inflation. They were fighting inflation properly, maybe to help Biden. I don't know. But they were fighting inflation. They stopped fighting inflation in the last 2 years. They stopped selling all these bonds off their balance sheet. They stopped taking cash out of the economy. They need to take the cash out of the economy. And Kevin Warsh has stated the best way to do it is to sell these bonds that they own, sell the mortgages that they own, and pull that cash out of the economy. That's why I believe he was very clear in not saying he was going to increase rates. Because I don't think that's his strategy.
1: Talking to Dr. Matt Will, economist at the University of Indianapolis, Thomas Sowell stated there are no solutions, there are only trade-offs. What's the trade-off?

0: off here. What's the other side of this, the possible downside risk to this?
1: Well, I'm sorry to say that, but it's the MAGA deficits that we're currently experiencing. President Trump is a spender. He is not a conservative. He's a spender. He is spending money like crazy, and we have massive deficits. That obligates the Federal Reserve Board to monetize the debt. What does that mean? Monetizing the debt means that they buy the bonds. So when the federal government needs to borrow money, the Federal Reserve Board would step in and loan them the money indirectly by buying the bonds, but that's a mechanics. But in essence, it's called monetizing the debt. So the biggest barrier he's going to have is he's going to try to sell the bonds when at the same time, the deficit is going to push him to buy the bonds back. That's the problem. The Federal Reserve deficit, the federal government deficit is his biggest hurdle that he's dealing with.
0: So you took that question in a different direction than I was asking it, all right? I don't say no to we're doing too much spending, and Trump is a spender, and no one seems to care, and that drives me mental. I'm saying that if we remove this debt from the balance sheet, these mortgages from the balance sheet, what's the downside there? What is the issue that gets created or potential issue that gets created that we should be aware of? Because nothing comes just, oh, that's the perfect answer. There are no solutions. There are only trade-offs.
1: Yeah. So if you talk to people on Wall Street, they will not necessarily like this, because when he's dumping bonds, that's going to depress bond prices. So what if you own bonds? I mean, think of anything in the world. You know, you're in the cigar market. Okay, there are some unique cigars. Well, what if the world was flooded with that one unique cigar? Wouldn't that depress the price of the cigars because there's too much supply? That's what Wall Street's nervous about. They're not necessarily a fan of his approach, because his approach would dump all these bonds and all these mortgages into the market, and it might depress the value of what they have. It might depress the value of their investments, what they have in their portfolio. Well, tough crap. We got to control inflation, and Wall Street is this addict that likes all these goodies, and he's maybe not going to give them the goodies they want. So there's your trade-off.
0: But does that create an issue somewhere else? Does that, you know, you see these things go down in value? Is that affecting a 401k? Is that affecting a pension plan somewhere? Does it have a longer term effect than we would like? Or do these things, after a short while, get absorbed and we can get ourselves back to square?
1: Yes, it does affect the value of your 401k, but now you're getting into a nuance and complication. That is, should people be owning bonds instead of bond funds? Because if you own a bond, an individual bond as an investment, then the value doesn't matter if it goes up or down, because you're holding till it matures. So you're going to collect the value of that bond when you retire or when the bond matures. But if you own a bond fund, which I'm not a fan of bond funds, and that is, bond funds fluctuate in value, and it will depress the value of those things. And that's unfortunate. And if you're a buyer and a seller and a trader and a speculator, it's going to hurt you. Well, guess what? A lot of the people on Wall Street are speculators. So Wall Street will not be a fan of this. If you're a person who also speculates, you may not be a short-term fan of this. Short-term. But in the long-term, it's going to be better, because inflation is going to be under control. Yes, there's a trade-off, like you said. The trade-off is you're going to have a reduced value in your portfolio if you own bond funds. Oh, well, welcome to the world. Nothing is guaranteed. There's trade-offs, as you like to say.
0: 30 seconds before I got to let you go, Dr. Matt Will, economist at the University of Indianapolis. Let's say he does all this. What is the second thing Kevin Warsh should do as chair of the Federal Reserve?
1: Exactly what he said. Shut up. He said, you're going to hear less from us. We're going to be less visible in the market. We want to get out of your headlines. We want the market and the magic of the economy to do its thing. And we don't want the government and the Federal Reserve Board sticking its nose in what you're doing on a daily basis. I'm a fan of that, and I hope he continues that policy.
0: Is that the anti-Greenspan philosophy?
1: I don't necessarily agree that Greenspan was the opposite of that. Greenspan was more of a media figure than he wanted to be.
0: All right, that's a kind defense of Alan Greenspan right there from Dr. Matt Will, economist at the University of Indianapolis. I appreciate you, sir. More is coming up. This is Tony Katz Today.
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0: It's official. I must have a private plane. I'm never getting on an airline again.
1: All right, a Delta Airlines pilot had to divert his flight and make an emergency landing because he needed to go to the hospital.
2: This is the captain. I'm the one that's ill. I'm going to taxi the jet to the gate, and then I need to go to the hospital.
3: Roger. Delta 437, you can plan to exit at Yankee 2. They'll give you the quickest route to the gate.
2: Yankee 2, copy.
1: The flight was heading from Los Angeles to Boston, diverted to Detroit. The flight did land safely, and a new crew was brought on board before the flight did go to Boston. As for the pilot, his condition is unknown this morning.
0: Good Lord, Tony Katz. Tony Katz today. Now, I think the questions of, because I don't have this part of the story, where's the co-pilot, et cetera. Yes, there's a co-pilot, but if you're saying I'm having a medical condition, I need to go to a hospital, you're going to land. Don't get me wrong, I have no issue with that. It's not like tough it out. Rub some dirt on it. It's like my Big Fat Greek Wedding. Spray some Windex on the thing and you're done. No. I have no problem. No problem at all with you doing this. It's just, I just want to get to where I'm going. And so the only answer is I must have my own pilots, my own private jet, and my own flight crew. And I will take my own private plane and two pilots. I don't even need the flight crew. I will carry my own bourbon on. I will get my own ice. Thank you very much. You know what? I am self-sufficient in that way. I am a big boy. I can handle it. It's the only way to fly. Everything else is nonsense. I'm impressed almost with the presence of mind. Knew what was going on, still able to communicate. It wasn't the co-pilot saying it. You're the one having the issue and saying it. Pilots are impressive, right? Like, that's just it's a whole different mindset. Well done. Yeah, I still need a private plane. This is Tony Katz today.
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7: From ABC News, I'm Chuck Sievertson. Americans are among the over 3,000 missing in the flood disaster in Nepal and Tibet near the border with China. At least 750 people are dead, say government officials. U.S. help has arrived in Nepal, says State Department spokesman Tommy Pigeot.
8: Part of the $3.6 million actually will go towards rehabilitating roads that have been damaged and also mobilizing specialized transport options to reach those hard-to-reach areas, given the remoteness of this location, to make sure we can get that humanitarian assistance, including food, like I mentioned, but also sanitation, shelter, water.
7: Flash flooding forced air evacuations of more than four dozen people from the Grand Canyon, says the National Park Service. Experts say President Trump's claim that the new deal between the U.S. and Venezuela will lower gasoline prices won't be the case, at least for years, partly because Venezuela's refining capacity has fallen off sharply after decades of neglect.
9: Some of the current restraints right now in the market are not necessarily getting oil, but turning it into diesel, gasoline, and jet fuel refining.
7: Gas Buddy head of petroleum analysis, Patrick DeHaan. Ontario Premier Doug Ford tells ABC News both the U.S. and Canada will suffer if the tariff war continues between the two countries.
10: We're the number one purchaser of steel in the world off the U.S. So that's going to hurt the steel mills right across the country. We're the number one auto purchaser. That's going to hurt auto plants. And the auto companies are telling him this.
7: Blasting off earlier today on its way to look at distant stars and galaxies, NASA's Roman Space Telescope, scientist and former TV host Bill Nye, the science guy.
11: What we're looking for with this thing, among other things, is dark matter, dark energy. And this seems to be, or rather it is, a force in the cosmos that is just not understood. And so this is really nominally a very, very exciting time if we can learn more about
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4: I don't have a disdain for the Vice President, J.D. Vance. Rather, I have a disagreement. And I believe that disagreement goes far deeper than just whether or not we should be supportive of this country or that country, whether or not we should be taking out an Islamic regime of terrorists in Iran, which I believe we should take out an Islamic regime of terrorists in Iran. And the Vice President seems to not really worry about that. As long as we have cheap oil, we don't need to be over there. We have a very large disagreement. Do I think he's smart? Absolutely, I think he's smart. Do I think his concepts regarding America being a place, a land, a soil versus an idea are accurate? No, I don't. I actually think that what he is engaged in is damaging to the soul and not actually an American idea. And as for the economy, well, there's a really interesting conversation about Friedman or Hamilton. It's not esoteric. It's right where you live. Tony Katz today, an absolute pleasure, guys. Good to be with you. Andrew Langer joins me right now. You know him from his work right here on this show. He is also the president of the Institute for Liberty. And I didn't know you were writing the piece, and I had not caught you. You filled in for a couple days, and you're a guy who should have his own show in his own right. You were engaged in some of these conversations that I've been talking about. But you were engaged in them on your own way, and you write this piece. Let me share this with everybody. Yeah. Over there at the Wall Street Journal, what J.D. Vance gets wrong about Hamilton, which is a fantastic way to take this conversation and how you see his look at the economy. Let's start with what got you to this point in this place.
5: Well, let me say this, right? You're asking me to fill in for you on that Friday a couple of weeks ago. Couldn't have come at a better time, because there's been a lot of discussion in behind the scenes amongst sort of libertarians and conservatives and conservatarians. You know, I went to Freedom Fest in Las Vegas back in July, and this was a big buzz there. And Freedom Fest, which has become a much more populist oriented conference in recent years, that it has been sort of classically libertarian. So that conversation was really interesting to have there. And you bringing me on or having me fill in for you gave me the opportunity to really peel this back, because there was a series of clips that had been circulating of J.D. Vance's appearance on the Michael Knowles show. And in it, the focus really in the op-ed isn't so much, I mean, some of it has to do with Alexander Hamilton, but it really has to do with the issue of Milton Friedman and what Vance gets wrong about Milton Friedman and the 80s. And it's really about the relationship between government and individuals and government and culture. Vance's comments were very distressing as someone who comes from a much different tradition of conservatism or libertarianism or conservatarianism. One which is rooted in this idea that a government which governs best is that which governs least, right? The light touch. And J.D. Vance essentially craps all over this concept of laissez-faire, right? That's what it comes down to. And I am a laissez-faire person. I believe in the light touch of government.

0: department. It's the center of my regulatory work.
1: Now, we discuss this in the following kind of a framework. It does connect to his foreign policy, but this idea of government being a place that can do more, which sounds very interventionist to us.
0: Yes.
1: What is, as you see it, what is Vance's governing philosophy when it comes to government and the economy?
0: Well, that's just it. It's not just government and the economy, right? In his appearance on the Michael Knowles show, he is talking about the issue that you can't have a functioning market society without the government. And he says this specifically without there being, Christian guardrails on that society, right? That the only reason why Friedman's philosophy worked in the 1980s is because we had greater Christian guardrails in society. And I take issue with that from a cultural perspective. I take issue in that from an historic perspective. I think that you cannot say that the Reagan Revolution, sure, there was a greater interest in religious issues and religious freedom and religious activism. But the idea that somehow that was greater informing of the way that Reagan's economic philosophy or the Milton Friedman philosophy was working is just plain wrong. And so Vance, time and again, whether it's the Vance acolytes at the FTC or Vance calling for greater regulation within the railroad industry, this Rail Safety Act issue, these are the things he wants government to play a greater role. And he pulls from what he sees as his perspective on what are called Christian guardrails, which I'm not sure he's defined. Maybe he's defined them. I don't know. But that is distressing to me.
1: Talking to Andrew Langer, the president of the Institute for Liberty, his piece over at the Wall Street Journal, what J.D. Vance gets wrong about Hamilton. And I want to get into the Hamilton part in a moment. When I hear Christian guardrails, now, sometimes I go to my own default from what someone means. And I often think that what they mean is a society that actually values the society. If we were to take a look at what has taken place over the last just 20 years, there's a real hatred amongst the left for America, a real disdain of Americanism. There is an absolute disbelief, and there's a mocking of the concept of American exceptionalism, which the only answer to that is go ask Poland what they think. This idea of America bad, America evil, America the problem, chickens coming home to roost. When I hear Christian guardrails, because I agree, you don't have to be Christian, as I'm not Christian, and certainly I don't believe that the atheist or the agnostic is somehow devoid of the concepts of compassion, love, et cetera, and decency. That's what I think he's going for. Is that not the argument?
0: Well, I think that is some of it, but it also, again, forgets that what is part of what's caused the erosion of people of faith and people of moral rectitude, you know, within society, getting more involved in their community is because of government intervention. There is a direct relationship between the rise of the government-run social welfare state in the wake of Lyndon Johnson's, you know, War on Poverty, the Great Society, and the decline of the role of institutions of faith in being involved in the community, right? When you make it harder, when you have all kinds of people on the left who want to make sure, for instance, that churches of all faiths, right, not just Christian, but, you know, whether they're talking about synagogues or mosques or whatever, having their tax exempt status stripped or really questioning whether or not they should have those things. And you are further taking more money out of the pockets of individuals so that they have less to give to these charitable institutions and moral institutions. So, you know, you don't grow government because you want government to replace the church in terms of its involvement in communities. What you should be doing is reducing the amount of regulations and putting more money in people's pockets and then encouraging them to be greater giving to these institutions. That's where it goes. I think you're probably right in terms of this, but at the end of the day, when you're framing it in specifically Christian values or Christian guardrails, and you're not talking about Judeo-Christian, or you're not talking about people of faith being involved, I got a real problem with that exclusionary aspect, which is something that I definitely talked on the air a couple of weeks ago.
1: And I'm with you in that. I can understand what he's saying, but also recognize that he can take it in a different direction, Tony, because J.D. Vance is

0: exclusionary to the idea of Christianity.
1: Talking about this international issue, it's a conversation I had with my stepmother many, many years ago. My stepmother was a Peace Corps volunteer in the late 1960s. And she and I had a conversation about, because, you know, my wife has done missions abroad with various Christian organizations going to do medical missions abroad. And my mother was sort of questioning of this and the role of, well, isn't this what the Peace Corps does? And why is it done through the church? And, you know, isn't that a bad thing? And I'm like, no, because one of the problems with government entities that are trying to engage in this is, yeah, they can provide the sustenance, they can provide the medical care, they can even, you know, teach people how to build wells or how to get clean water. But if you are not ministering to people's souls, if you're not working on how they can gain hope, then it all falls apart. And so, you know, we have to be encouraging of that. This is part of the reason why government-run social welfare systems do not do as good a job of ministering to people or giving them the aid that they need as opposed to these organizations of faith, because government cannot and should not be in the business of saving souls.
0: I wholeheartedly agree. And the idea of charitable giving versus government charitable giving is the difference between choice and no choice. But 100%. Let's get into this conversation regarding Hamilton, because your argument is not that the vice president has taken an Alexander Hamilton view of the economy. It's except that he has a misrepresentation of the Alexander Hamilton view of the economy.
1: No, I mean, I think he is, I think he is more, I think there was there is somewhat of an accurate depiction. The beef is the issue of we as conservatives being Hamiltonians. Hamilton was not a conservative. Hamilton was not a Republican. In a small R sense of the word. Hamilton was a monarchist. Hamilton believed in a strong central government. He was not a big fan of the issue of cooperative federalism, as we now know that term. Because remember, back during the founding, there was a difference between the Federalists and the Anti-Federalists that were out there. And so this is part of the reason why Alexander Hamilton has become such an icon of the left. Right? I mean, you know, obviously, Lin-Manuel Miranda in his musical sort of distilled down the debates around the founding fathers to psychodrama. But, you know, what Lin-Manuel Miranda did in the musical, and I don't know if J.D. Vance has seen Hamilton the musical. I just know that his understanding of the founders greater reflects this view. Right. In the musical Hamilton, Lin-Manuel Miranda makes Jefferson and Madison out to be elite, effete snobs. And he uses a particular pejorative to talk about John Adams, that fat MF-er. And, you know, I suspect that, you know, when you're making the choice as a politician today, between a Hamiltonian view of the federal government and the Jeffersonian Madisonian view of the federal government, those are two very starkly contrasted ways of looking at things. We as conservatives, I believe, and this is certainly how I come from it, and it's not just because I went to William and Mary, which was Thomas Jefferson's alma mater, but you come at it from, again, that government which governs best is that which governs least. Government is constrained. James Madison is the author of the Bill of Rights, and which is a list of further constraints on government power. I don't think J.D. Vance views the Bill of Rights in the same way. He may be able to make a very impassioned case for the Second Amendment. I said this on the air 2 weeks ago. You know, my favorite amendment to the Constitution in the Bill of Rights is the Ninth Amendment, which is somewhat more obscure than the Tenth Amendment, which basically says, the Ninth Amendment says that the enumeration in this Constitution of certain rights is not meant to deny or disparage the existence of others. In other words, we as people, free people, retain all measure of our rights except that which we cede to government in the form of powers. And I don't think that's what Hamilton believed. And I don't know if that's what J.D. Vance believes. And the point of this piece, by the way, is because we as a movement, whether you want to talk about the big R Republican movement or whether or not you want to talk about the small R or the small C conservative movement, we need to have a conversation after the midterm elections and going into 2028 as to how we view government and public policy. Because
0: I don't disagree.

0: Hayek camp often. It's just a lot easier to read Milton Friedman because F.A. Hayek was impossible to read, regardless of how bright he is. But Friedman made mistakes. Like, Friedman argued the idea that you could have open borders if you didn't give any social services, and he was always wrong about that. On a safety standpoint, his point economically could be possibly understood. But is there, in J.D. Vance's approach to the economy, you talk about populism and how libertarians are turning more populist, which is something that I do wholly disagree with as a conservative. But do we have on the record where, if J.D. Vance's economic thought was put into practice, the problems that we have would be greater or more exaggerated or more amplified?
1: Well, right. I mean, that's exactly it. Certainly we know, and obviously there is, as someone who has been on the, you know, in the regulatory world and working on regulatory issues for a quarter century, you know, I do have a understand that there is a place for regulation in the world, but it has to be very tightly constrained. It has to be controlled. We can't allow for government to be given such vast power that they can expand and reinterpret statute, willy-nilly. So we know what happens when we try to meld the administrative state and grow it, you know, grow the administrative state because of some principle that we want. Right, back and forth about this. We can argue about the issue of tariffs. And whether or not tariffs are a good or bad thing, there are moments where we should be protectionist, where we recognize that there are other countries that are going to do grievous economic harm to us through trade policy. But we have to recognize that tariffs can only do three things, and they can't do all of them at the same time, right? They can either bring back jobs to the United States, or they can produce revenue for the U.S. economy, or they can make other countries rethink their trade policies. But they can't do all of it at the same time. And I will tell you, the fundamental disconnect in J.D. Vance's reasoning is this idea. He's talking about bringing jobs home, which is a good thing. But he's also talking about trying to reduce costs at home. And, you know, the argument has always been, if we rely solely on cheap goods from overseas, it means that we can't have good, high-paying jobs here at home. So what that means on the converse side is, yes, we can bring good, high-paying jobs here at home, but we're going to sacrifice something on the affordability issue. And so you have to remember this. And so the idea is, as we've long said, you and me, I'm going to put words in your mouth, Tony, as conservatives, conservatarians, free marketeers, the best way to bring jobs home is to reduce the cost of regulation, to reduce red tape, reduce permitting, so that permitting problems, so that, you know, businesses are encouraged to domicile here at home, have a tax policy that makes sense, but not to engage in the tinkering that has to come, right? Because the ultimately tariffs and a protectionist trade policy are kind of the ultimate in central planning of an economy. And it requires constant tinkering.
0: Stay right there, because all of this is going to apply to 2028. All of this is going to bring us into the place of the presidential election, and whether or not you're in Camp Vance or Camp Rubio. Stay right there, Andrew Langer from the Institute for Liberty. More ahead, guys. This is Tony Katz Today. Find everything at TonyKatz.com.
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0: So I guess we're not done with being totally concerned about lettuce, because the cyclosporiasis that is connected with Taylor Farms in Mexico, over 11,000 illnesses across 20 states. Tony Katz. Tony Katz today. This is the latest from the FDA. There have been now illnesses in Georgia, Tennessee, and Texas. It's unbelievable that's still going on this long. Everything has been traced back to contaminated iceberg supplied by Taylor Farms in Mexico to Taco Bell restaurants. It's weird. I had Taco Bell just the other day. I think I may have talked about this. The chicken thing they use as the taco shell. It's kind of like a breaded thing, a little spicy. It's very good. But there was lettuce in there. And a couple days afterwards, I was like, maybe something's up. I mean, I didn't feel sick. I didn't have any of the explosions. Don't get me wrong. Just a little bit of, ooh, not my normal happy-go-lucky, light on his feet kind of self. Maybe it was, maybe it wasn't. Maybe it was just because I'm a grown man, I shouldn't be eating Taco Bell. Whatever the case may be, this has been madness that it still has not been able to be found, traced, under control. Can I ask, do we think that this is just something we can't find, or do we think that this is somebody trying to do something to us? Is that, I'm not trying to fearmonger, I'm trying to understand. This is Tony Katz today.
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10: I've said it before, I'm saying it now. The race for 2028 has begun for the Republicans. Of course it has. We are in the post-Trump years. I think the only person who doesn't know it is President Trump. Tony Katz. Tony Katz today. Good to be here. Good to be with you. And of course, this means conversations. You're going to hear them about Secretary Marco Rubio. Of course, this means conversations about the Vice President, J.D. Vance. And I find myself more and more based on the things that J.D. Vance says. Not a J.D. Vance guy. We have a very different view of what America is economically, foreign policy, and on the very idea of what makes America, America. And I think that amongst these things that I just discussed creates the divide within Republicans, call them conservatives, however you want to call it, between what they put as the two camps, Vance or Rubio. Now, I think it's going to be much more than that, but it's that's really where right now the divide is at, Vance or Rubio. Talking to Andrew Langer of the Institute for Liberty. You can find his work here, there, and everywhere. His latest piece over there at the Wall Street Journal, what J.D. Vance gets wrong about Hamilton.

0: The economic conversation, and we were discussing earlier tariffs, and yes, I oppose tariffs. Tariffs as targeted for purpose, I can understand, specifically right. China. Tariff as broad policy, I think is a bad idea and has kept the inflation at where it has been in these 3%. If the tariffs weren't there, we would be at the Fed target rate, in my view.
1: Right. And add to this, the only reason why tariffs have not been more devastating is because of the good work the administration has been doing on the regulatory side of
0: yes.
1: You cut regulatory costs by $200 billion in your first year of your administration. That has a long way, goes a long way towards stemming the ill effects of tariffs.
0: And I have this conversation with Dr. Matt Will, the economist from University of Indianapolis, all the time. Trump is incredibly good for the economy, except for the parts that are absolutely terrible for the economy.
1: It's the but for. Right. It's the but for. The but for during the first term, but for the 95% relentlessly bad press coverage of President Trump, where would his approval ratings have been? But for, you know, the tariffs and where they are, where would the economy be? Anyway, the whole bunch of things that would happen. Sorry, go ahead, Tom.
0: Where we connect the tariffs to J.D. Vance is the idea of protectionism. There's right. no doubt. President Trump is not a conservative. I was never misled. I knew what he was when I voted for him the first time, the second time, and the third time. I knew what I bought my ticket. I knew what I was getting into.
1: They let them crash.
0: I had no issue with that. I knew he wasn't a conservative. The first term he governed more like a conservative. This is more protectionist. It's not necessarily where I live and breathe. I don't like great parts of it. J.D. Vance, even more so. And his right. speech in Ohio the other day was even more of the same. But on how the economic conversation relates to his foreign policy conversation, yeah. when talking about Iran, he was on Megyn Kelly's podcast, which I admit I don't listen to. I catch yeah. clips when they become clips. And he said, you know what, let's just get out of there and come home. I'm paraphrasing. And as long as oil is cheaper, that's what matters. Just the other day, it was the president engaged in a, not a rebuking, if you will, but just of us resetting of the conversation. J.D. Vance said cheap oil is job number one, and them not having a nuclear weapon, the Iranians, is number two. And the president said, no, the nuclear weapons is the only thing that matters, right? So right. you could argue it's a rebuke. You could argue that J.D. Vance was just talking about a thing, but maybe he was engaged in a Freudian slip and talking about what was on his mind.
1: Well, 100% he's talking about what's on his mind. Sorry, go ahead.
0: But the point I make yeah. is that when we talk about foreign policy, when we talk about where J.D. Vance is, his economic protectionism seems to align with a foreign policy desire for isolationism.
1: Yes.
0: Is that Hamiltonian, again, in relationship to your article at the Wall Street Journal, or is it something else? Is there some connection? Where
1: no,
0: are you on that?
1: I mean, listen, Hamilton, at the end of the day, I don't think you could have called Hamilton an isolationist per se, because Hamilton was trying to use our relationship with foreign powers to build up a central bank. I will say it is more in line with Donald Trump's view of American interventionism. That would be the Hamiltonian view, right? Hamilton wanted to take a force of soldiers and go and essentially seize, you know, he wanted to make Manifest Destiny much, much earlier. And I think he wanted to go after the French down in New Orleans. And I think he wanted to go after the Spanish down in, you know, south of Georgia and Florida. And Washington was appalled at this possibility. But at the end of the day, right, there is a whole different there. Listen, this is the hybridized view. So it's not necessarily Hamiltonian, but it is much, much more of this taking us back to the early part of the 20th century and folks who simply wanted us to stay at home, or the between war years, you know, the Stanley Baldwin, Neville Chamberlain approach to detente, in the interregnum between the First and Second World Wars in Great Britain. There are no clean analogies here. But when Vance is talking about Hamilton and Hamiltonianism in contrast with Milton Friedman, it really is about the economy and the relationship of the government to its citizenry here at home.
0: If we had a J.D. Vance presidency, because of course 2028 is all the talk, right. And I make clear that we are well into

0: to the post-Trump election phase. 100%. Everything now is post-Trump. I don't know if President Trump is fully aware, especially when he says about the midterms, you got to vote like I'm on the ballot. That's what nobody wants to do. Nobody right. wants to vote like you're on the ballot. You are yesterday, and I don't know if he's come to that conclusion yet when we're talking about political futures. No one is running worried about him. When Ted Cruz makes that statement about 2028, he's not teasing 2028. He right. put up the trial balloon to see if anybody would give it any hot air to lift. That was so obvious.
1: That's why the next 9 weeks are so vital in terms of this conversation, or at least starting to have a conversation. And this is why I sent the piece over to the Journal. This is why I talked about it on the air. It's why I've been sort of hammering the clips that I've put up of my appearance on your show over the last couple of weeks, is because at the end of the day, we not only need to start having the conversation. Tony, I don't know where you are on this Lake Ontario versus Lake America thing. I'm just that again, so many good things that this president has done and is doing, and then to sort of go down this bizarro road. And I'm a huge Gordon Lightfoot fan. You know, the wreck of the Edmund Fitzgerald, it just doesn't quite work when you talk about Lake America in there.
0: Right.
1: But the point at the end of the day is, folks are starting to think about what happens next and what do we want the next 4 years between 2029 and 2033, God forbid, what we want those things to look like and how we're going to put our best feet forward as a libertarian movement, conservative movement, Republican movement, whatever. I wanted to make sure that people know that there are folks who have been nominally disposed towards Trump and Trump policies who are nevertheless thinking about what comes next and what we need to be talking about in terms of how we want the government to look and the relationship between our government and the people to look like.
0: But, and that's why this piece matters, because this conversation about J.D. Vance matters and kind of understanding where he is. And as for the conversation Lake Ontario or Lake America, it has nothing to do with Gordon Lightfoot. Gitche Gumee is still Gitche Gumee. And right. I would have renamed it Lake Gold Medal so the Canadians could actually look and see what one looks like. That's what I would have called it immediately. But I'm not a J.D. Vance guy. You know, people like to think of this as a binary choice. Are you Vance or are you Rubio? And I'm certainly more a Rubio guy, because Vance is not a conservative. This is something different. And it applies on the economic policy, and it applies on the foreign policy, and it applies, Andrew, in the idea of what America is, where J.D. Vance is insistent that Appalachia is where his grandparents and his great-grandparents are buried. This is where his family is from. This is his land. And he is a believer that it is indeed the soil. I find that to be a very off-putting message. America is the idea. We could quite literally do this anywhere. I don't think we should not protect the land, but we are the idea. It is the idea that moves, grows, builds. It's the idea that creates the opportunity. He seems less interested in that. And I think within that, we have maybe where this detailed fundamental split amongst possibly conservatives, possibly amongst conservatives and libertarians, as you're discussing it, that's where it exists, in my view.
1: You know, it's so funny. You talked about the possible mistakes that Milton Friedman made, and you talk about the issue of open borders. And we do have to learn things over time. I mean, I want to be really clear about this. Our position should change as we learn more things. Milton Friedman was an economist. He was not a political scientist. And I don't think he was necessarily a political theorist in that regard. The reality, of course, is that Milton Friedman, when he was talking about open borders, A, was not thinking about open borders, but I also don't think he was thinking about the political ramifications of what happens. And this, as you point out, America is an idea. People come to America. The American dream is, as I see it, the entrepreneur's dream, as I've long said. You can take your idea, you can invest in your own ideas, and you can build on that. That's where we are. By the way, that's a whole other issue that we're talking about with regards to this view of the relationship between government and the economy, you know, the protection of intellectual property rights, which is where you get into the issue of price controls and the innovation ecosystem. But my point at the end of the day is that, you know, America is an idea. people come here to invest in themselves.

0: themselves as part of that idea, if they don't believe in America being an idea, perhaps they shouldn't be here. If they want to just take. But that's, maybe that's a bit of a nuanced argument that's out there. It's so funny because part of the criticism that I've been getting on this piece is that the Wall Street Journal has been open borders. Anybody who has spent any time listening to me or reading what I write knows that I'm not an open borders person. I think that that's, you know, political suicide for a country.
1: Right.
0: But on the other hand, you know, folks who want to come here and want to build, they want to stand on their own. That's wonderful. But we do have the fundamental right as a nation to determine who and how and when they can come.
2: Andrew Langer, Institute for Liberty. You can find his work over there at instituteforliberty.org. I appreciate you taking the time.
0: Always, man.
2: To be with us, Andrew. Absolutely.
0: And Tony, listen, and real quick, I always appreciate the opportunities you give me. If I hadn't sat in for you on that Friday, I don't know when this piece would have gotten written, but it was. I'm grateful for that.
2: So basically, Tony, if you had spent less time on the air, I could do more great things.
0: Hey, listen, Tony, if you could spend less time on the air, I'd get more time on the air. So, you know.
2: Wow, that's just cold-hearted up in here is what it is. Andrew Langer, appreciate it very much. More to get to. This is Tony Katz Today.
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3: So you've got Caroline Leavitt, who's leaving the White House. Her days are done as White House press secretary. And you've got the Fed that's saying interest rates may have to go up. Now, I will admit, as a guy who sees the inflation, I get that. As a guy who understands Trump, I can't believe he would even hint at it. Tony Katz today. Good to be with you. As we've talked about the economy, and we've talked about what's going on with the inflation. Of course it's real. Of course it's there. Of course it's not going anywhere. The tariffs make sure of that. I understand what the Trump administration is doing and saying, look what we inherited from Biden. That should have been a conversation on day one, and it wasn't. It was on day one, we'll fix everything. That's not the way it works, especially when you're putting in policies that guarantee it can't be fixed. You know, it's like the conversation with Andrew Langer, that if it wasn't for Trump's policies would be amazing for us, because reducing the regulatory burden, I swear to you, it's so geeky, it's so wonky, it doesn't work for a bumper sticker worth a damn, but you know, you fundamentally get it, that the less regulatory burden you have, the freer businesses are to move, operate, and innovate. Every time you do away with regulation, you do away with paperwork and time and money spent on dealing with that paperwork that provides no value to the business whatsoever. It is a cost that has zero return. Well, Tony, it allows you to stay in business. But if that cost didn't have to exist because the regulation didn't have to exist, you could use that money for something that actually brought a return, whether that's marketing, whether that's investment in the business, hiring of employees, or just a vacation. If the boss took a vacation with that money, it would put more money into the economy than what this is. This regulatory nonsense, you say to me, but a job's a job. No. Government doesn't create jobs. Government has never created a job in the history of mankind. Government can only create work. So we're creating busy work that has more of a detrimental effect than a positive effect on the small businesses and the large scale businesses that the regulations are impressed upon. So the doing away with the regulation is solid. The tariffs make it not comfortable. It does away with that. So the inflation remains high from Biden and because of these Trump policies. And now we're getting, should we do this? Can we do this? Maybe. I'd be surprised, as I said, surprised to see it. As for Caroline Leavitt, I thought she did an admirable job as the press secretary. I was impressed by her at the age of 28. This is very impressive stuff. Remember, she was younger when she started. Well done. Well played. Not everything perfect. Some of it a little too aggressive for me, and I'm the one saying that. But the way she handled the press with things like "you can't be serious" and all those kinds of things, I would give her the B+. I think that's a pretty great grade, if you ask me. Really, she should be proud. Her future is very bright. much more to get to. Find everything at TonyKatz.com. Keep it here, everybody. This

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6: From ABC News, I'm Mike Dubusky. The flooding threat in Nepal continues. Days after flash flooding devastated huge parts of the Himalayas, almost 800 people are now confirmed dead. More than 3,000 are missing. The U.S. State Department spokesperson Tommy Pigeot says dozens of Americans are among the missing.
7: We now have 85 Americans approximately that are unaccounted for. We've also now seen 9 Americans be safely evacuated. We are currently unaware of any U.S. citizen deaths at this time. The highest priority, getting accurate information from the region, a hard region to reach at the best of times, made even more so by the devastation and the remoteness that we see.
6: President Trump taking another jab at Canada this morning amid an escalating trade war with that country. In a post on social media, the president says the U.S. wants to make our own cars. Ontario Premier Doug Ford tells ABC News both the U.S. and Canada will suffer if the standoff continues.
8: We're allies, we're best friends. Our trading is so integrated. We need to get a deal that's beneficial for both countries. And you'll see both countries thrive and prosper and grow. That's what we want.
6: In addition to increasing tariffs on Canadian goods, President Trump has also ordered Lake Ontario be renamed Lake America. The president also touting a new agreement between the U.S. and Venezuela, which would see the U.S. take control of some Venezuelan oil reserves. ABC's Stephen Portnoy has more.
9: Delcy Rodriguez says her country will retain ownership and sovereignty, calling the benefits of the deal impossible to overlook. Now, it's said to involve a 100-year lease covering more than 65 billion barrels of Venezuela's proven reserves. That would be significantly more than America is known to have under its soil and seas.
6: But experts warn, given challenges in refining Venezuelan crude and uncertainty over whether the deal will continue under different Venezuelan leadership, it'll be a while before gas prices come down in the U.S. You're listening to ABC News.
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10: 200,000 temporary visas will be revoked. And my only statement is, why so few? Tony Katz today, an absolute pleasure. Hey, you're not freaking out. We're coming to you from the great outdoors. I'll explain what's going on in a little bit. It is the State Department partnering with the Department of Homeland Security. And what they are saying is that 200,000 people who had been issued visas between 2016 and today, over the last decade, those people arrived on business visas, tourist visas, doesn't matter how the visa showed up, they got themselves a visa. Welcome, come visit America. And they said, you know what? We're going to stay. The visa never said they could stay. They're here illegally. This is the only answer. They are here illegally, and they have to leave. But they've lived here 10 years, and they've had kids, and they don't know any other life. They violated the law, and they did so purposefully and willfully. If we want to argue they didn't know, that's not an argument. That is the argument of the flat-out child. They didn't know. Of course they knew. When I am driving and a police officer pulls me over and says, you have a cracked taillight. Well, I didn't know I have a cracked taillight. Oh, I'm sorry you didn't know. Here's your ticket. The end. This is exactly the conversation that should lead us into the madness of birthright citizenship. And so I favor the moves and maneuvers from Senator Jim Banks and others regarding the idea of whom birthright citizenship is for. If you're born in the United States, you're a citizen is not actually the totality of what's getting said here. There have to be certain conditions, like Congress saying that we are not in some kind of conflict with you, or you are not some labeled enemy of some kind. By doing so, your children are not citizens of the United States. And this I favor. I favor it regarding the communist Chinese. I favor it regarding Islamist nations. I favor it now, and I favor it like anybody else would. This is a

rational position. The revoking of 200,000 visas is a rational position. We cannot be people who think that there's any value in someone coming to the country, overstaying a visa, and somehow being given this great opportunity. Well, it's all right. It doesn't matter. You stay. There's no other business that one could point to. Absolutely none. No other situation you could point to where this would be remotely acceptable. I opposed from the beginning temporary protected status. And I'm glad to see temporary protected status be pulled away. I should be clear. I opposed temporary protected status when I was able to confirm in Springfield, Ohio, that TPS was a jobs program. We called it a jobs program before anybody else. We didn't know we were 100% right. We just know that we can look at something and say, this doesn't make sense. What is it that I'm looking at? And the answer to what it was we were looking at was the bringing in of Haitian migrants so they could work in factories and so the factories could get cheap labor. That's a jobs program. Temporary protected status wasn't about, oh my gosh, look how terrible Haiti is, which is an argument made by the left as to why the Haitians can't go back. Oh, it's such a terrible place, such an awful place. You can't send them back. What's wrong with you? They're going to get killed. They're going to get destroyed. It's a horrible place. It's an awful place. It's as if they agree with President Trump in what kind of blank hole country it is. I don't like the language. I would not have used it. Could we discuss that Haiti has not been able to pull itself out of its issues? That Haiti has been the beneficiary of money here and money there and not pulled out of their issues? Haiti has also been utilized to allow the Clintons to make all sorts of money with the Clinton Global Initiative and did no good. I'm not saying that in some cases they haven't been used. I am saying that as a nation, it is a long way from seeing itself into any future that would be valuable. But we allowed Haitian migrants in, and we utilized something called temporary protected status to give them legal cover. But the same rule is, I believe, in effect, that the concept of overstaying a visa and the concept of providing temporary protected status is in both cases to give cover. You can't deport these people. They've been here for 10 years. Their visa might have only been for 5, but they've been here for another 5 and they paid their taxes. Why would you want to get rid of them? My gosh, are you so hateful? And what about the children? That's always what about. Anytime somebody says, what about the children? You can guarantee you're about to get screwed with your pants on. That's what's going to happen. Same mathematics at play. That we are seeing this manipulation of a standard, the manipulation of what is valued, the manipulation of what are rules. What are rules? Rules don't matter. No. The rules only exist for you and your small business on Midwest Main Street. Then you've got a whole bunch of rules. You got rules up the wazoo. But rules for somebody who came from another country? Rules for people who came from Haiti under this program? Rule? No. When the left doesn't want to rule, why are there rules? Why are you looking at rules? You're always talking about the rules. When the left wants a rule, they've already thrown you in jail. That's... you know them, right? So why are we arguing? The 200,000 visa holders now being targeted are the largest effort any administration has ever had to force immigrants to leave the United States. So one of the places they're looking at, descending on, I'm assuming is how the media is going to report it, Springfield, Ohio. Because that's where the Haitian migrants, under the temporary protected status, that's where they were dropped. And Springfield got a super bad rap because of it. They were called racist and all sorts of things. And I remember, I went with Fingers Malloy, who does the Eat, Drink, Smoke show with me. And we went to check it out. These people aren't bigots. They're not even angry at Haitians. They're like, they're more than welcome. But no one prepared us. No one prepared us, and we don't have the infrastructure, and the hospitals can't handle it, and the roadways, they don't know how to drive. No, they're not eating dogs, and they're not eating cats. They were eating geese. No one's super angry at them. It did create a massive real estate issue. What's the real estate issue? The real estate issue
is that why would I rent to a family of

poor when I can rent to 17 people and they're all getting a government check that'll pay me? And that's what happened. Housing became impossible for families in Springfield, Ohio. And the people said these are things to deal with. And our city and our state, I mean the state of Ohio, gave us no warning. They gave us no help. All they did was tell us to just deal with it. And it was a hard thing to deal with. It was a wrong thing for them to have to deal with. Never forget that while the people of Springfield got attacked, they didn't do anything wrong. Nobody was actually listening to their issues, which is pretty dang horrifying. So now we're back into the conversation about Springfield to tell those who were under temporary protected status, which has now been revoked, it's time to go. Because it is. Nothing works in a vacuum. And one of the things, you've already heard parts of it, we've discussed some of it here. One of the things that you're going to hear about is we can't find people for these jobs. You've got this issue in Florida. Nursing home jobs and factory this and farm that. I concur that is going to be an issue. I believe that issue can be handled. That issue can mostly be handled by how we engage legal immigration going forward. I favor legal immigration. I'm not one of these people who says, no, we can't have any of this, any of that. We can't allow anybody to the country. It's only for Americans. Don't need anybody in. It's not true. It's not so much that these are the jobs that nobody else will do. Like, that argument isn't a truly valid one. It's that we don't have enough people to do the jobs to the standard to which we want them. If you have a home health aide, how many people in a nursing home type facility do you want them giving care to? And what is the number where the care starts to subside? This is actually an incredible conversation that could be connected to government-run healthcare, the concepts of universal healthcare, because they will always engage in a cost-cutting by giving you less service. And yet they'll tell you, but you have free healthcare. Free healthcare is meaningless. Seeing a doctor is everything. You can tell me that I have free toilets. It only matters which one works. Which one actually flushes and makes things go away. Everything else is just a rancid pond. We have to be asking on these things like home health care. How many patients, how many Americans do you want a home health care aide taking care of at any one time, whether it be at the home or in the facility, etc., before you think it's overdone, they've got too many people, the care isn't there? And once you pick that number, how many of those people do we have? What kind of pay rates are we talking about? Is it plausible and possible? And if is it possible that it's not possible today, but it's going to be possible 15 years from now as we gear up to this? Yes, one could argue that we've created a great problem by conditioning a business on illegal bodies. Well, blame the Congress that allowed that to happen. And if you want to hit those people who hired illegal immigrants, go right ahead. But there's a truth. And the truth is, this is what America wanted. And they didn't care what happened on the other side. And then really bad things started happening on the other side. And they said, we care about what happened on the other side. So it has to change. And that means it changes everywhere. And you're going to have to go through the period of transition. Oh, and the baby boomer now? Going to be tougher on them. If you're a Gen Xer, you better be thinking about how many stretches you're doing in an average day. Because the care will not be to the levels that you think they will be off the bat, especially if you don't have the loot. So we may want to start considering the people we can bring into the country to be able to engage in this functionality and make certain assurances and guaranteed about what it is that they're doing, how they're doing it, and where they're doing it. We have to be smart. We can't pretend that the problem isn't there. We allowed the problem to be created. We're the ones to blame. No, you didn't do it. I didn't do it. They did it. And while I'm a big believer in horse whipping, I don't think I'm going to get that opportunity. So can we just deal with what we're dealing with? How do we fix it? Yes. Yes, I know.
I start by saying the fix does not

0: Valve will let these people stay. No. That is an irrational position. I cannot confirm to you, and neither can anyone confirm to you, that the people brought in via temporary protected status were well vetted. Stop it. We know the people who came across the border, they barely gave their name. They weren't vetted. If the Biden administration checked every person, the hell they did. Just the gotaways alone should make you think we got to clear everybody out and bring them back in one by one. We have a large-scale issue, but the first step has to be remove the people who are in the country illegally. That has to be the start and the standard. And so for that, I'm with Marco Rubio. It's time to remove 200,000 people here who have had their visas revoked. This is correct. Then we can get into the next steps. Keep it here. This is Tony Katz today.
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Dolly Parton. Dead at the age of 80. A story. A great story. An all-American story. A thrilled-to-be-American story. Talk about somebody who knew they were lucky. Don't get me wrong, she worked. Don't get me wrong, she had a mind. Don't get me wrong, she didn't take no guff. Don't get me wrong, she had it together. But she knew. She knew she was lucky. She knew she was born in the right place. She knew she was born in the right moment. She knew, and she took advantage of it every single step of the way. Her family making the announcement through a family friend who was part of her security detail, putting out last night, if not this morning, that it was a brief battle with cancer. Now, what kind of cancer, everything else, this we don't have the answer to. If they want to release, they will release. Right? That's what they're going to do. And then we learn today that Tim Curry, we're talking about Rocky Horror Picture Show, Dr. Frankenfurter, has passed away at the age of 80. Now, he suffered a stroke in 2012 that ended his career. The things that we wish he could have done, he could have been a part of. That list for me, I could picture a multiplicity, if you will, a plethora of parts that he could have been for. Just knockout. But he was on stage in terms

0: terms of the theater in films, just absolutely spectacular. And many of you know that for me, my longtime traffic reporter and a huge part of my morning show, Matt Bear, passed away at the age of 48 over the weekend, which we found out Monday very unexpectedly, and it has been a nonstop whirlwind of phone calls and texts and messages and people just in tears here where I live. He was a huge part of me and the show and what I do. And so it's been this friend, this colleague, Dolly Parton, Tim Curry. It's only Wednesday, and this week sucks. There's really no other answer. There's really no other way to say it. Just beyond brutal. But of course, it's the talk about Dolly in terms of the overall impact. The president putting flags at half staff all week for Dolly Parton. And I will say that I'm surprised it hadn't happened already, that I hadn't heard of it and that we weren't doing it. You know how May 4th is Star Wars Day? May the 4th, like may the force be with you, may the 4th be with you. There is an argument that Dolly Parton Day should be September 25th because it's 9/25 or 9/25. I love that in a way. I'm angry we weren't doing it already, Producer Landon.
1: I'm right here with you. How are we not?
0: I'm upset that I never thought of it. It never dawned on. We have to now figure out a couple one of these. And also, we have a thing for older women who are most beloved, right? Betty White before that. Like, we've got this thing for these people who we just absolutely adore in society. Guys less. Like, Bill Murray might be at the top of that list, right? Maybe Michael Jordan is on that list, but that's different, right? That's a reverence thing as opposed to a beloved thing. That'd be my argument. I do think there's a difference there. So I don't know. I don't know who comes after Dolly. There's June Squibb. She's still alive, right? She's awesome. I don't know who comes next. But Dolly might very well be the last of that, the very end of that thing right there, of just beloved. And the reading libraries and the books for kids and the generosity and holding people to account. And she's a great story. She is a great story. And even how they announced her death is like, look, we know this is going to come. Here's what you say. Here's who's going to say it. Here's how they say it. Boom, done. Nothing else. Just plan ahead. I got a lot of respect for it. A tremendous amount of respect for it. Dolly Parton gone at the age of 80. Tim Curry gone at the age of 80. I swear to you, nothing better go wrong tomorrow. Nope. This is not, so far, this is not working out great for Tony. Nor you. Us. This is not working out great for we, is where I will leave this. We've got more show to get to, guys. Keep it here. This is Tony Katz Today.
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0: Republicans are trying to craft an economic message that can win this November. And President Trump this morning was asked how the GOP could relate to people feeling the affordability crunch.
1: I inherited affordability. I inherited high prices. I'll put it a different way. And we've really gotten them down. Now we have a little bit of an oil. Don't forget, when I did this, people thought the oil would go to $10 a gallon. You know that. And they said, but we had to do it. We had to stop them from having a nuclear weapon, and we did. And the prices are coming down very rapidly.
2: They're not necessarily coming down very, very rapidly. But it can be argued that the prices are finding their way down in some spots. Remember, when we started with the idea that eggs were the most expensive thing in the history of mankind, and that's no longer the case. Oil per barrel was more expensive under Biden than it is right now. Tony Katz today, good to be here. Good to be with you. It is not a situation by which everything is great economically, but as we discussed, these numbers are fascinating. Because as we discussed, inflation at 3.7, according to a guide that's used by the Fed, not necessarily the official number from the Bureau of Labor Statistics. Personal income is up 0.4. Spending is up 0.2, which means the money coming in is more than the money that they're spending. But we also know that credit card debt is at 1.22, 1.23 trillion last quarter. People feel that even though things are higher, they've got more money in their pocket, so it's okay that they spend it.

I mean, it's an argument for Trump saying, see, things have come down because personal income's going up. It becomes a very frustrating number. I argue that there's a massive difference between Wall Street and Midwest Main Street. I argue that the price of the everyday things is way too high. Certainly beef is one of those things. But insurance costs being those things. And these things need to get addressed and they need to come down. They need to come down in a good and hefty way. But no one in America is making the assumption that it's the end of times. At least they're not acting like it. Everybody I know discusses something regarding cost. But they're still spending. Really fascinating. But this message that Trump is now giving on affordability was created by Biden. This was the message to deliver on day one. You're into the end of year two. That's what makes this such a difficult message to deliver. Because it means that you didn't deliver on the other things, and you still have to lay the blame. The high inflation can still be put to Biden, but you can't deny tariffs to inflation because it's led to more spending. The spending is done by us. Thus, we're paying more for products, even more than what the product might have gone up because of other needs or other reasons. Leave that to the side. Let's get to the third story. The craziest story that exists today is the American Federation of Teachers, led by Randy Weingarten, stating that there should be a boycott of Target because the Target retailer, the company Target, has remained silent on immigration customs enforcement. It's a real story. I can't make this up. I have no capacity to make this up. I'm not that talented in fiction. Randy Weingarten promoting a boycott of Target because they have not condemned ICE operations in Minnesota, where its headquarters is located. Quote, "We gave Target ample time to stand with the communities in which they operate and help their neighbors, but its silence about federal immigration abuses have been deafening." I thought they were a teachers union. I thought the focus was education. Seems to be that the focus is not education. The focus is exactly what you thought it was, what you knew it to be, what you know to be true. The focus is their political activism. The American Federation of Teachers is an activist organization built on behalf of and in conjunction with the Democratic Party. Prove me wrong. No, wait, I'm sorry, I said that. Prove you wrong. You know this is true. You knew it before I said it. You didn't need me to tell you. But it's just another example of what we're dealing with here. So we should start by sending a message to teachers. Because there are good teachers out there who are part of the unions because sometimes they have no choice. I feel sorry for the good teachers. Because this is going to affect you. And, well, I'm sorry that's the way it goes. But the unions have to be broken in two. They cannot be allowed to have any power. You have to drop out of unions. Parents have to oppose unions. We can't have any more collective bargaining. When the teachers decide that in the middle of the school year, they're going to take a day off so they can go down to the state house, wherever it is you may live, and protest. Remember, those teachers don't give a damn about you and they don't give a damn about your kids. They don't care if your kids hurt and they don't care if your kids suffer. Now, they may tell you that it's not true, but I know that they don't focus on education. They're focused on whether or not Target has been political enough in their eyes. When is it enough for the ATF? And that disqualifies them. The ATF is an unserious group of people led by unserious women, and they need to be broken. They have no place in our society, and they sure as hell can't educate a child. They have failed. Call them failures. Call them losers. This is also true of the NEA. They are failures, not because I said so, because the test results say so. They're losers because they think their job is ideological purity tests. You haven't said enough. You haven't said enough. Now, you say to me, no, Tony, they said it's because Target was silent. And I'll say,

Oh, that's adorable. And that's what you got to say to anybody who says it. No, they're just upset that Target hasn't said anything. Once you're upset that Target hasn't said anything, now if Target says something, you have put yourself in the position of being able to judge what it is that they have said. And to then determine whether or not it is what? Enough. That's what the ATF thinks. That they get to decide what is enough. When have you been contrite enough? When have you been conciliatory enough? When have you begged for forgiveness enough? And if you want to know what this is, all you have to do is look to Chairman Mao and what is known as the struggle sessions. The struggle sessions were pure evil. Where somebody who wasn't in line with Mao's new communism was brought to the stage, to the platform of the village or the town. And the people were gathered against their will and gathered by the tens and by the hundreds and possibly by the thousands. And the person who did not conform was put to ridicule to explain their positions to a group of people who were never going to accept it, were not there to engage rationally. It was totally about irrationality, to break the person who would not agree, to shame, to humiliate, ridicule, attack, and then get physical with if necessary. Those images, the dunce cap and everything else, to break them and then bring family members to say, "I'm so ashamed of you." Because who wants to be the object of ridicule? Alinsky had it right. Ridicule is man's most potent weapon. Take what I do for an instance. People who disagree with me politically, they don't engage in the politics or the policy. They call me fat. Doesn't matter how much weight I lose. It doesn't matter how much muscle I put on. It doesn't matter how much time their mother spends wishing they were with me. No. They just say, "Let's call him fat," and that way we don't have to engage in anything else other than the ridicule. You got to have some strong, worthy skin to say, okay, that's their plan. Pay it no mind. I had to learn that one. The first time it happened, I was like, what in the world is this? Oh, it led to a very odd, strange moment of public access insanity. Not my best moment. Some people said I wasn't wrong, but not my best moment. I'll tell that story another time. But they won't engage. They want you to struggle. They want to humiliate. They want to take you off the thing and then just get into the ridicule to try and diminish you. Target can never come up with an answer that will be good enough. Because what the ATF wants to do is situate itself as the arbiter of decency. And what do they know about decent? Look at kids' test scores. And they claim to be about education? They don't mind that they lie morning, noon, and night. They don't mind that they lie all the time, here, there, and everywhere. They believe they own your kid. They believe they control your kid. And they believe this should apply to other things. And why do they own and control your kid? Because as a political party, that's how they turn the kids into members of that party. That's what this is, and everybody knows it. But it's important to understand what this thing about Target is. Because not only is this about Target, which owes nobody anything political. Remember, I'm not a fan of Target. You sell bathing suits to children, to young boys, and the bathing suit has a place where they can tuck? Because we have to appease the transgenderism crowd. There's no appeasing a crowd of people who are mentally disturbed. But that happened. And for me, okay, that was enough of Target. That was not a thing to do. I'm out. I decided not to shop there. I didn't call for great boycotts. I said, that's an ugly thing to sell. I'm out. I never asked them their political opinion. I didn't need it, and neither did you. But by doing this against Target, you're not saying enough.
Well, they'll decide when you said enough. They're sending a message to every other company.

0: company. You don't want to be like Target, do you? Do you know how abusive this is? And the worst part of the abuse, they do it with your money. Your tax dollars that pay the teachers, that they then pay the dues. The union has to be broken in two. I'll start where I'll end where I started. The union has to be broken. And until we do that, we will not have an education system worth a good holy damn. 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

0: The Freedom 250, that's an IndyCar. And there are people who still want to make it political and be angry about it, but the cat's out of the bag. The race was a massive, massive success. And the ratings? 3.28 million people. Tony Katz. Tony Katz today. This is the largest audience for an IndyCar race that is not the Indy 500. It's huge. Now, IndyCar said, so glad everybody had a good time. We're never doing that again. Did you hear that, producer Landon? Because Landon was there. Landon was at the race.
1: Yeah, I was boots on the ground. I did hear that they're not planning on coming back next year.
0: Do you believe them is the question.
1: Well, see, that's the thing.
0: Right.
1: Do you keep the prestige of having it as the one and done? Or if it is such a hit, do you come back for another one? That's the big issue.
0: So one of the issues was, of course, cost. The cost of putting this on cost IndyCar a bunch. It's like the UFC, right? Dana White said, we're never doing this again. But the coolness factor can't be denied. If you're IndyCar, and IndyCar has been growing, it's really fascinating how they have progressed over the last decade. I would agree with them that you don't do it every year. But maybe you do it every presidential election year. It's once every 4 years on the

0: circuit. Like, it's, I think it was too cool to be one and done. I think it was too, like, this is amazing to be one and done. And the weirdest part is that the real embrace was the people of D.C., Maryland, Virginia. They got into it. They didn't look at it as political. They didn't look at it as, oh, Trump. They looked at it as, this is a party going on in our city. And they responded in kind. And that part, that's worth capturing. If you're any sport, any entertainment, you want that. So I'm going to go with never say never. It's not a one and done. But I'm going to say once a presidential cycle. This is Tony Katz today.
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2: From ABC News, I'm Mike Tabusky. The trade standoff between the Trump administration and Canada is escalating, with Ontario Premier Doug Ford now weighing in on an exchange of insults between him and the president in recent days.
3: It's unfortunate that he stoops down to that level, and unfortunately, I did that day, but I just think that we need to focus on a free trade agreement that will create more jobs, more opportunities on both sides of the border.
2: This morning, President Trump posted that Canada has been ripping us off for years. The U.S. says it's hitting Canada with 50% tariffs on some $20 billion worth of Canadian goods. ABC's Martha Raddatz has how that's expected to affect Americans.
4: The latest tariff rollout in Trump's global trade war now expected to cost the typical American household nearly $1,100 per year. After an initial trade agreement fell through, Canada launching those retaliatory tariffs as high as 50% on American goods, including some steel and aluminum goods, furniture, and clothing.
2: Some 85 Americans are missing in Nepal after widespread flash flooding left a trail of destruction there last week. More than 3,000 people in total are missing, and almost 800 people are confirmed dead. U.S. State Department spokesperson Tommy Pigeau says U.S. assistance is now beginning to arrive in Nepal.
5: We have activated from the State Department $3.6 million in emergency humanitarian assistance. That includes up to 3 months of emergency food for up to 10,000 flood-affected households.
2: Meanwhile, the National Park Service is reporting that 62 people have been evacuated from Grand Canyon's Phantom Ranch, which was affected by significant flash flooding yesterday afternoon. No injuries have been reported. And a manhunt is underway in Switzerland after at least one person was killed and five others injured at an early morning shooting at a rave. You're listening to ABC News.
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9: How would you deal with a high performer, somebody who goes out and kills it every day? 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
10: Okay. What is it that does excite them when they're on? Why are they on?
9: Gathering subcontractor bids and supplier bids, that excites them, and then negotiation going on. The tactile part of it maybe is what doesn't excite them.
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9: Yeah, it's a good solution.
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12: So I run a construction plumbing company. We've got 6 employees, but every once in a while you let something slide. You want to say something. And looking for help when walking the line between micromanaging and failing to lead my young guys.
10: God, that is such a good question. When someone doesn't know how to do the thing the way you want it done, it is not micromanaging to correct them and teach them and mentor them. If they're doing something a way you don't want them to do it and it's driving you crazy because you've let it slide, that's not their fault. You haven't even told them yet, okay? So if they keep doing it over and over after you told them, then it's on them. And now you've got a different issue. Because your job is to protect what your family has built. And that's a whole new skill set that's different than plumbing.
12: It's not micromanaging.
10: No, it's instantaneous. It's called

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4: Worried about names of schools, bathrooms, locker room access? 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
5: Rahm Emanuel, the former mayor of Chicago and potential 2028 contender, calls for education reforms. We talk with him about what's wrong with the nation's classrooms and what we need to do to fix them. And with just weeks to the midterms, his thoughts on the ideological and generational tug of war inside the Democratic Party. Then she oversaw the rollout of the No Child Left Behind Act, one of the most sweeping federal education reforms in modern U.S. history.
6: Today begins a new era, a new time in public education in our country.
5: Former Education Secretary Margaret Spellings joins us as we look back at lessons learned and where we go from here. Plus,
7: I really want kids off their screens, just having the opportunity to be kids again.
5: And from what LA schools are doing about the debate over limits on screen time for today's students, to how Congress hopes to intervene in the name, image, and likeness debates in the NCAA. Then we go deep into the heartland to Logan, Kansas.
8: Everything that the elderly are doing and everything that these kids, they're learning from each other both ways.
5: A small community with big ideas about what we can all learn from each other.
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5: All right now on our Fox News Sunday special, The Stakes of Education. From Fox News in Washington, this hour, an in-depth look at America's education system from kindergarten to college. But first, a look at some of today's top stories. Threatening weather and tough terrain are challenging nonstop efforts by rescue workers, trying to find any possible survivors of Wednesday's devastating flash floods in Nepal that buried several communities in mud and debris. The death toll has climbed more than 750, with more than 3,000 people still missing. And in Plymouth, Massachusetts, jurors are set to resume deliberations in the Lindsey Clancy murder trial tomorrow morning. The 36-year-old admits to killing her three children, but her defense attorneys claim she was not criminally responsible due to postpartum psychosis. Prosecutors say she knew the difference between right and wrong and methodically planned the killings. On Saturday, Michigan Democratic Senate candidate Abdul El-Sayed apologized in front of a Democratic Jewish group for comments he made after an attack on a Detroit area synagogue earlier this year. El-Sayed had linked Israeli strikes on Lebanon as a possible motive for the attack and now says that was a mistake. Roughly 70% of the nation's public school students will be back in the classroom tomorrow. They're facing unique issues, from debates over things like falling test scores and cell phones in the classroom to the best ways to help prepare them for challenges like the exploding growth of artificial intelligence. In a moment, we'll bring in former Chicago Mayor Rahm Emanuel, who dealt with many of these issues in America's third largest city. But first, Alex Hogan is at the White House, where President Trump is spending the weekend after hitting the midterm campaign trail in Texas. Alex.
11: Good morning, Shannon. So President Trump is back here at the White House after traveling to Texas, where he visited the Johnson Space Center, where he visited and met with astronauts in person. He also spoke with astronauts on the phone aboard the space station. While he was there in the Lone Star State, President Trump also threw his political weight behind Republican Senate nominee Ken Paxton, who faces Democrat James Tallarico. Trump also backing Republican Governor Greg Abbott, who seeks his fourth term. He's running against Democrat Gina Hinojosa. In the weeks leading up to the midterms, Republicans face heightened pressure over foreign policy decisions, creating economic concerns here at home. The U.S.-Canada trade war threatening to hike up prices for American businesses. Canada preparing retaliatory tariffs on roughly $20 billion worth of U.S. goods starting September 8th after President Trump and the administration imposed a new 50% tariff on roughly $20 billion worth of Canadian products. And 6 months into the war with Iran, oil and gas prices remain elevated. The current national average of a gallon of gas is $4.08, when a year ago it was $3.20, according to AAA. Trump announcing that the U.S. and Venezuela reached a major oil agreement, one that he says would give the U.S. interests majority control in more than 65 billion barrels of Venezuela's proven oil reserves. And Secretary of State Marco Rubio writing on part, for the Venezuelan people, this deal will bring nearly $100 billion.

0: $1 billion in private investment to support thousands of high-paying jobs and drive reconstruction of Venezuela's economy. Trump is also expected to meet oil refiners and fuel retailers in the U.S. in this upcoming week as he tries to continue to bring down those gas prices. Shannon?
1: All right, Alex Hogan reporting for the White House. Thank you very much, Alex. Joining us now, former Chicago Mayor, Obama White House Chief of Staff, and Ambassador to Japan, Rahm Emanuel. Welcome to Fox News Sunday.
2: Thanks, Shannon. Thank you. And I want to thank you for doing a special on education. I really appreciate that.
1: Well, listen, we are glad you're joining us because you've been a big voice on this. You have talked about the fact that there's a lot of work to be done, that the parties have both failed students. You've said that there's a lot of culture war stuff going on in schools, but instead of talking all of the time about pronouns for kids, we need to make sure that they understand what pronouns are. How do we refocus the conversation?
2: Yeah. Well, one is, and I said it before, don't worry about one child's pronoun. It's important. But worry about the fact that the other classmates do not know what a pronoun is. And enough about bathroom access. Let's talk and focus about classroom excellence. And Democrats have lost the focus, and Republicans have. And our kids are showing the failure for this. 50% of our kids cannot read at grade level. This is a disaster. This wouldn't be unacceptable if we read a report like this about any other country. Now, one, unlike 30 years ago, we weren't sure what to do, and President Obama, President Bush, and President Clinton kind of groped towards reforms that actually improved reading and math scores. Mississippi's miracle, or known in Mississippi as the Mississippi Marathon, and a month from now, I'm going to Louisiana, who's the only state whose math and reading scores are both up pre-COVID. Return the elementary years to the fundamentals. On phonics, on reading, the science of reading, not the art of reading. That's a waste. The second thing is on the part of what Louisiana and Mississippi both show is that teacher training, constant training and focus, and the curriculum development stay disciplined. The second thing is on the high school years. If the elementary years are about returning to the fundamentals, high school fundamental reform. A couple things we did in Chicago, Dr. Janice Jackson and I. One, to get your high school diploma, you must produce a letter of acceptance from a college, a community college, a branch of the armed forces, or a vocational school. Every child will have a plan for the future, not just Shannon, yours, and my kids. Every child. And we got 98% compliance. Second, make sure that every child graduates high school with college credits already under their belt. And third, we were the first city that if you got a B average, we made community college free. That turned the high school years from a diploma focus to college and career preparation and focus. And our graduation rate went from 56% to 84% when I walked out. So fundamental return to the fundamentals, fundamental reform. And we know what to do. The adults have to show up and show the will to give our kids a future they're worthy of. And it starts, as I say all the time, kids drop out of college in third grade. If you're not reading in third grade, the highest course today in freshman year in college is remedial reading. That is pathetic. Wake up.
1: Yeah, and my mom was a teacher for 40-plus years in the classroom, and we know those folks work really hard. They're not doing it to get rich. I mean, for them, it really is kind of a labor of love. Our educators out there, and I know that a lot of what you worked on in Chicago, you butted heads with the union there. There are folks like Randy Weingarten who are not really excited about some of the things that you were proposing. What did you learn from those battles, and what should the role of a teacher's union be today?
2: Yeah, but so let me say a couple things on that. I made my own mistakes. I own them. I learned a lot in this process. But in the end of the day, when I ran first, Chicago had the shortest school day, the shortest school year in the United States of America. The shortest. So we lengthened the day by an hour and 15 minutes. We made kindergarten full day and universal throughout the city, not just in some parts. And we made pre-K for the first time universal full day for every child. We added 4 years to the time of a child. And the second thing is, while you are right about, I believe, not just in kind of account, I believe in accountability, but throughout the system, to the parents, to the teachers, to the principal, and to the city as a whole in the school system. Hold everybody accountable, not just one person. The second rule on this that I think is very, very important is that the basic premise that you have to kind of draw on is that 20% of a child's life is in the classroom, 80% out. You want the 20% to succeed? Invest in the 80%. We dramatically expanded after-school programs. We dramatically expanded our summer jobs program. We had the largest mentoring program in the United States of America called Becoming a Man. I would have taken it to first grade rather than starting in seventh grade. We had a teacher in every library for free tutoring across the city of Chicago, not just my

0: child was struggling with math or with history, they had the ability to access both myself and my wife, Amy. But other children don't have that. So we had a teacher in every library, so every child got a tutor. Everybody had a mentor program and an ability to actually see the future for themselves and, again, believe in themselves and hold ourselves accountable for the results and not be scared of results, etc. Now, I said at one time with Karen Lewis, who was the president of the teachers union, our first kind of effort, I said, Karen, we got 83% of our kids are in poverty. We have the shortest school day. I'm trying to lengthen the day, give every child kindergarten. What are we fighting about? This is crazy. We have other battles to worry about. And I want to be honest. I made my mistakes. I own them. But today you have a school system, Shannon, where Democrats walked away from accountability, Republicans are walking away from public school, and our children are failing. 50% of our kids cannot read at grade level. Now, Mississippi has a roadmap. You got to be disciplined, and you got to remember one thing. If you want early, quick results, and you're going to have Secretary Spelling on here, who did a great job, don't go into education reform. This is a marathon that's going to be the ultra marathon, and you got to constantly revise and plan. But we know some basics about teacher training, curriculum, accountability. Stay focused and make sure that you do no child a favor going from third grade to fourth grade if they can't read. You just don't. You're not helping a child. And allowing them, like in Chicago, I can say this, and across the country this exists, which is we have kids graduating high school who are missing 18% of the school year. Mm-hmm. Come on.
1: Yeah, absenteeism is among the, I mean, many, many problems out there that I know that you say that's a scourge. We've got to work on that.
0: You can't.
1: I think it's,
0: yes.
1: And I do think
0: but
1: it's
0: also
1: refreshing.
0: Remember one thing, yes. If I can say one thing. Mm-hmm. There are three doors a child walks through that will determine their future. The front door of the home, mm-hmm. the front door of the school, and the front door of the place of worship. And if a door, one of those three doors is closed, a child's trajectory will be affected. Mm-hmm. Let us make sure all three doors are aligned, the value of an education, a good education, and the moral development of a child. If we do that, every child will succeed in their future.
1: Yeah, and folks can agree on those goals. They may disagree on how to get there, but we're going to continue our conversation on education.
0: You
1: but
0: think?
1: Also this, when we come back, we're going to also talk about the Democrats, their midterm philosophy, the chances, the growing rift between establishments and progressives. And we're also going to take a trip into rural America. You're going to like this. Seniors and young students are coming together to forge a whole new way to think about learning. Do you work on science projects?
2: Yeah, we did. Do you remember the plants that you grew?
3: Uh-huh.
2: And the chickens?
3: That reminds me of first grade chicks.
2: Yeah,

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1: James Carville says this is all going to implode at the general election.
2: Yeah, as opposed to previous neoliberal Democratic candidacies that have been spectacular successes so far. You know, Hillary Rodham Clinton in 2016 and Kamala Harris in 2024. I think these guys have failed so publicly and so spectacularly that it has caused people to seek out alternatives.
3: That's Dreamer Hassan Piker, who says the Democratic Party has failed Americans and that he and other self-described socialists are offering a better way forward if only the establishment mainstream Democrats would get with the program. So we welcome back our guest, Ambassador Rahm Emanuel. I want to get your take. You know, Bernie Sanders is part of this group, too, and he says, quote, people are sick and tired of the Rahm Emanuels. They say the energy is not with the people of the past. It's moving forward with socialism. Your response?
4: Look, here's the thing. I don't consider Democratic Socialists part of the Democratic Party. About 4 weeks ago, they had a convention in Chicago, separate party. They believe in defunding the police, letting prisoners out of prisons, opening the borders, eliminating the Pentagon. If you're so confident people want that, I'll see you in November. Put it on the ballot. Let's go. Run as a separate party. The Democratic Party is not open to be taken over. Now, you have a progressive wing and a pragmatic wing. Now, we agree that the system is rigged against working class, middle class families. Agree with that. How we fix that problem to make sure that the American dream of owning a home, saving for your retirement, saving for your kids' education, and that your health care is not a nightmare, but a peace of mind.

0: what you have to do to invest in our energy infrastructure to make sure we're a 21st century economy with a 21st century infrastructure. We owe a good, solid intellectual debate. Now, I happen to think President Clinton and President Obama, who I work for, and Nancy Pelosi, who I helped make speaker, they led the right way. The last time there was a minimum wage increase, Nancy Pelosi had the gavel. There's no way you're going to get there turning a blue district to midnight blue. You got to do it by flipping red districts to blue, winning red states that and turning them blue. That is how it happens. Now, examples out of this, you know, Senator Nelson from Nebraska was a critical vote for passing ACA health care and universal coverage for people with pre-existing conditions. That didn't happen from blue states. That happened because we had a Democratic senator in a red state. Joe Manchin was key to the IRA under Joe Biden. Major energy policy. He was a Democrat in West Virginia. You have to win areas. Now, look, simple. Seven states, 500,000 voters across those seven states determined who was president in the last three presidential elections. You got to win in areas that are not safe blue areas, but persuade independent voters to come and find alignment with the Democratic Party. And I happen to think an energized, clear idea about the future. And as I said, if I decide to run, I'm not a peacetime consigliere. I'm a wartime general. That I win elections and make policies happen, like universal coverage, like making sure our kids have a good education, and take on the failures of the establishment, whether that's in the government or in the private sector.
1: So let's talk 2028. You've said you've got a resume that doesn't need to be padded. You don't need to do this, but you would do it if you think you're the person to bring something to the table that you said would right America. Now, somebody else said nearly the exact same words to me before he ran for president, and it was Donald Trump.
0: Mm-hmm. Well, let's take a look at the results. Donald Trump ends up with a $450 million plane from Qatar, and you end up with $4.50 gasoline. That's exactly what your report earlier said. Alex noted that a year ago, gas was in the middle range, about 3.25. Now it's 4.50 for a stupid war that we should never, ever have fought.
1: Do you think that there was a threat of a nuclear weapon from Iran? I mean, this is they've been chanting death to America and death to Israel for 40 years. Well, do you think there's existential threat to our ally, Israel, in the region, and to us more broadly? Through them or their proxies?
0: Well, yes, and there's a lot. You know, one of the things I know from 8 years of walking in and out of the Oval Office, the only thing that ends up in the Oval Office is bad and worse. And so the decision was, here's the example. Let's go before the decision to launch this war. Iran's government had a massive division between them and the Iranian society. There were massive protests, the largest protests in Iranian history. You are not going to change the government from the skies, but only from the street. And we decided to intervene in a country that had lost, the society that had lost face with their government. Number two, Tehran had a major, major water shortage, and they were thinking of moving the capital. Number three, the Iranian government had to kill more Iranians to stay in power. Number four, before this effort, both Russia and China were on our side, isolating Iran and their ability to get the nuclear material.
1: How would you handle Iran now?
0: Yeah, because now we've gone from the nuclear material to the Strait of Hormuz. And Iran has realized, because of the president's decision, Shannon, they don't need nuclear material. They got a nuclear option. It's called the Strait of Hormuz, which is what the president foolishly did. Now, you have bad options, which we should never have gone engaged in this area. One, as I talked about, Iran's strategy, you should realize that in Syria, they have what used to be Route 66 from Tehran to Beirut for Hezbollah has been cut off. I would aggressively negotiate that process.
1: So you think diplomacy is the way to end it?
0: It's a piece of it. The conscious threat. You've already tried a war, and it hasn't worked in the way of neither toppling the government, eliminating the nuclear weapon, or isolating Iran further. Second, I would, for both all our allies in the region, now find ways of routes, which is what we're doing between Iraq and Syria. UAE's operating. Saudi Arabia is doing that. We got to do that for Bahrain and Kuwait, is routes around the Strait of Hormuz so Iran can never hold them or the world economy hostage ever again. Isolating Iran and giving them a choice, as Yogi Berra used to say, when you get to the fork in the road,
1: take it.
0: They were at that fork, and we intervened mistakenly and foolishly, which is why four presidents rejected this plan to have military options.
1: Well, and for decades, presidents have been unable to solve the intractable problem that is Iran. But I look forward to maybe hearing you on the debate stage with all these ideas and more. Keep us updated on your 2028 plans.
0: I look forward to debating this, because that's actually what America needs to build a future, which is a good, solid debate about the future rather than denying it.
1: Rahm Emanuel, great to have you, sir.
0: Thanks, Shannon.
1: All right, now for our Sunday panel, Fox News.

0: Senior political analyst Juan Williams, and Roger Zakheim, director at the Ronald Reagan Institute. Juan, I'll start with you. I mean, what do you make of his take on the state of the Civil War inside the Democrat Party? They say they're done with him.
1: Oh, they're not.
0: The progressives are.
1: Nope. Rahm Emanuel is a long shot in terms of winning the Democratic Party nomination for the 2028.
0: Too moderate?
1: Yeah. But he is a sure shot in terms of impacting the debate for just the reasons that you heard from him this morning on education, for example. What parent can't be alarmed at the truancy rate? I live in the District of Columbia. The truancy rate here is a standard. It's like, 38% overall, 58% in high school. And if you go nationally, 23% of American kids are truant, 32% in high school. Rahm talked about 50% not at reading level. You got to talk about this. And you have the teachers union there. To me, the teachers unions are strong supporters of Democrats. But if you look as a parent, as your child, you'd say, there's a problem here with the schools. We need strong reform. And I think that's what Rahm did. Now, he got in trouble in Chicago closing schools. Mm-hmm. But, you got to close schools that are not performing.
0: Mm-hmm. Well, and, he's talked about going to places like Mississippi, like Louisiana. He says he's willing to go to red states, blue states, wherever it is, that there are ideas that are actually doing something for kids. There's been... the polling shows at least some attrition from people who think that Democrats are the ones who are better on education. Many polling shows that's shifted over into the Republican column.
2: Well, choice is the best example of that. And we have an opportunity right now for Democratic governors to stand up and actually do what's best for students, to take advantage of the tax credit so families can choose and make it cheaper for them to go to better performing schools. But like zooming out on Rahm Emanuel here for a second, Shannon. He's talking about that the Democratic Socialists of America are outside the tent of the Democratic Party.
0: They don't want to be.
2: But what world is he describing? Rahm Emanuel is on the island right now. I don't like that. I'd prefer to have center-left Democrats. But the reality is Rahm Emanuel is here on Fox News. He's writing the Wall Street Journal. He is not where the energy is in the Democratic Party. For him to suggest somehow that these guys are in the margins, that his Democratic Socialists are outside the camp, is just a complete distortion of what we're all seeing playing out in every midterm race of consequence.
0: I want to hit quickly with you guys a foreign policy issue. This from the New York Times. John Ratcliffe, the CIA director, made a secretive visit to Moscow this week to privately share his bleak assessment of the state of the Russian war against Ukraine and to urge the Russians to cut a deal before their military and economic situation gets worse. That's according to current and former officials. Roger, what do you make of that visit?
2: This is a very significant visit because President Trump did not send his envoys, Witkoff and Kushner. Those guys usually go out there to try to cut a deal. This was really a shot across the bow. Look at what John Ratcliffe said in July at Senator McCormick's events out in Pennsylvania. He doesn't speak often publicly, as you know, and he told the world, he confirmed what people had speculated, at least from intelligence community sources, that Russians who go to the battlefield, they are killed within 20 to 30 minutes of arrival on the battlefield. Over 500,000 Russians have died in this battlefield. And his message is actually Vladimir Zelensky and the Ukrainians do have some cards. And if you try to extend this conflict or expand out to a NATO ally, it's going to be the same or worse for you. Don't do it.
0: Yeah, and the Wall Street Journal editorial board also reporting that the idea of this visit by Director Ratcliffe was to send a message to Putin, do not attack a NATO country.
1: Well, it's very sad that he had to go deliver that message. But that's a result of the perception, apparently, and Ratcliffe is convinced, American intelligence convinced, that the Russians see America as weak at this moment and therefore distracted and potentially unable to respond if the Russians went after some of the NATO countries. To me, this is astounding, but they see us as wasting money in Iran. They see our weapons being depleted by that effort, and they see us alienated from so many of our allies. So it's sad that he had to tell them that. Now, in the Wall Street Journal editorial, they said, the president, President Trump, could respond by increasing support for Ukraine and not withdrawing U.S. troops.
2: I think that's a misread. What Ratcliffe said in July is that an inferior force like Ukraine can hold off the Russians. The U.S. is important here, but Europe really has the capability to hold them off.
0: All right, gentlemen, thank you very much. Great to see you, panel. We'll see you next week. When we come back, schools making it a priority to limit screen time.
3: Kids have been on their cell phones, and it has basically taken over some of the classrooms. Mm-hmm. And in the hall, it has caused a lot of drama. Mm-hmm. There's been a lot of bullying that has gone on and harassment.
0: So we're going to ask former Education Secretary Margaret Spellings about whether tech is a net plus or minus in today's schools as we continue our State of Education in America special.

Economic development has been on a tear, but are we getting as much out of it as we can right here in Baton Rouge? Let's talk about it. Hey, it's Haldane. I'm going to be off on Monday. Haggai Davis and Trey Godfrey are filling in. Then on Tuesday, we're getting right back at it. State Senator Rick Edmonds is going to join me. He was at the SpaceX press conference. We'll get his breakdown of that and look to the future. Where are we going on an economic development front? Also, Tuesday, Congressman Troy Carter is going to join us for a little DC Current presented by LABI. Have a great weekend. We'll see you then. Flu is

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2: This is Kevin Kimball with Stabs Prime on Jefferson Highway, and I have our bar manager, Presley, here today. 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
3: 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Freshly squeezed Louisiana watermelon juice, vodka, ginger beer, and some freshly squeezed lime.
2: Man, does that sound refreshing. 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And don't forget,
3: there ain't no cake in that crab cake.
4: School districts across the country are rethinking the role of tech in the classroom and changing things up as kids head back for the fall. Fox News correspondent Christina Coleman has that story from Los Angeles.
5: More than a decade after laptops and tablets became commonplace in classrooms nationwide, LA area schools are pulling back.
6: How did you feel about using an iPad in school?
7: It was kind of boring because, I prefer to read.
5: LA Unified School District, the nation's second largest public school system, is implementing a new policy that includes some of the strictest screen time limits for students in the country. LAUSD school board member Nick Melvoin introduced the proposal.
8: I look forward to getting to schools and seeing not kids on iPads, but kids outside with their hands literally in dirt.
9: What do you want for dinner?
5: Aaron Craig is a member of the parents group Schools Beyond Screens, which pushed for the restrictions.
6: The more I kind of looked into what was going on, the more I realized that this just felt really haphazard and slapdash and just people just throwing things at the kids, and there was no real research in it or anything.
5: The new policy prohibits screen time for pre-K through first grade and caps it at 20 minutes daily for second through third grade, 30 minutes for fourth and fifth grade, and 6 hours weekly for middle school and the higher limits for high school. Most significantly, it ends the policy of giving every child a take-home device. While some feel the policy doesn't go far enough, school board members and parents worry about the impact on teachers and low-income students.
10: Teachers may need to redesign lessons, create paper alternatives, duplicate digital and analog assignments.
11: For many LAUSD families, school-issued devices and digital learning tools are not just supplemental resources, they are essential resources.
5: Melvoin says the policy takes all students into account.
8: Any family that needs a device, the district will still provide one and access to internet for free.
5: Both Melvoin and Schools Beyond Screen say they're hearing from people across the country looking to cut their kids' screen time. Shannon?
4: Christina Coleman, thank you so much from L.A. Okay, joining me now to discuss the debate over tech in the classroom and other hot topics, former Education Secretary Margaret Spellings. She now serves as CEO and president of the Bipartisan Policy Center. Secretary, good to have you with us. Welcome.
12: Thank you, Shannon. Great to be here.
4: Let's start there with the tech, because I had this really interesting conversation with a neuroscientist, Dr. Jared Cooney Horvath, a couple of weeks ago. He's got this book, and he says, actually, more tech in the classrooms is not helping. He spoke to The Guardian this week. He says, the more time students spend on screens at school, the further their scores fell. On average, those who use computers for more than 6 hours a day scored 66 points lower than their peers who didn't use them at all. And he's referring to this international student assessment of 15-year-olds. Right. What do you make of the role of tech?
12: Yeah, that sounds right. That feels right. We need more research. You know, that one of the things we're going to talk about the federal role is, you know, how can we really fully understand the impact of technology on our kids, on their brains, on our own brains? And so we need a research agenda. And obviously, there's data that undergirds that. You mentioned it. Mm-hmm. And so we're just starting to understand the impacts of these technologies.
4: Mm-hmm. So let's talk about the federal role, because you were part of rolling out No Child Left Behind. There was extensive testing and reporting for schools. So a couple of things. What do you say to those who say, it taught teachers to teach to the test versus other subjects. And you've also talked about the fact, well, schools weren't actually held as accountable as they could have been for failing on some of those measurements.
12: Yeah.

0: just say the proof is in the pudding. During that time, all of the Bush administration and most of Obama, we were going in the right direction because we cared enough to find out, as I like to say. We asked in federal law for one test per year in reading and math, two subjects, grades 3 through 8, one time in high school. And so local school districts, local control, built out more assessment. But the truth of the matter is we have to find out how our kids are doing, or else we're just with the ostrich approach of really not caring, not resourcing, and not acting around failure. And so the results have spoken for themselves, really, Shannon.
1: What about holding school districts more accountable when they don't meet those measurements?
0: Well, that's what parents need to do. That's where school choice comes in. That's where charters come in. That's where changes around teachers and teacher assignment comes in. You have to use that data then on the what are we going to do about it. But really, things often are pretty upside down in education, where we have our best people doing the easiest work and our most inexperienced people doing the hardest, most challenging work. And then we're surprised by the results. It doesn't make sense.
1: Yeah, we ask a lot of our educators and the administrators, too. It's a tough job, and it's critical because it's the next generation of our country coming through those classrooms. I want to ask you about AI, because you've written about this and making sure that students are ready for what comes next in the workforce and beyond. But let's talk about the classroom first. National Review says this. Students have always taken shortcuts. Hello, Cliff Notes, if anybody remembers those. But it's never been this easy. AI tools will watch lectures for them, complete their take-home exams, and craft their essays. No learning required. And in response, universities have abandoned century-old honor codes, and faculty now have returned to handwritten essays, blue books, and oral exams. So talk about the role of AI, the good and the bad.
0: Yeah, here's what we know for sure. Our students need to be, and all of us need to be able to read competently, need to be able to compute competently, and have those foundational skills, those basic skills, the discernment, judgment, critical thinking, working with others. That's going to be true, always and everywhere. And so then we have to understand, well, how can technology augment that? How can it support that? You know, I think, you know, since we still don't have a very rich research agenda, we need to make sure that those tools are in the hands of competent adults who know how to use it. Mm-hmm. So having this Wild West approach with kids running around with technology sort of unfettered and unbridled, probably not the smartest approach. Let's get a research agenda and let's put those tools in the hands of adults who know how to use it.
1: Quickly, I want to ask you about grades too. There's been a lot made about grade inflation, and now we have this report at University of Michigan College of Literature, Science, and the Arts. For first year freshmen, that first semester, they're not going to give them grades. They'll be assessed. They're kept privately, but the kids don't get grades. And they say it's about helping them transition into college life, which is a difficult thing. What do you make of that?
0: I don't like it personally. I mean, I'm a what gets measured gets done kind of gal. That's the foundation of No Child Left Behind. We need to care enough to find out. We have to chart our progress. Look, if you're trying to lose weight, if you're trying to get healthier, up your miles, whatever you're trying to do, you have to understand where you are and where you're going. Mm-hmm. And so I just think, you know, to a lot of people, it doesn't make sense, including me.
1: All right, well, we'll see how that pans out there. It's an experiment. We'll see if other schools do it as well.
0: And why we need a research agenda.
1: Yeah. Well, Secretary Spellings, it's great to catch up with you. Thank you for joining us for this special.
0: Thank you.
1: Up next, Congress is in the thick of this debate about college sports and student-athlete paydays. We're going to tell you where things stand here in Washington and debate it as we continue our look at the state of education in America.
2: Congress needs to act. College sports right now is in crisis. It is chaos that is ripping college sports apart.

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3: When the Senate returns to Washington next month, it's got a full plate of pressing issues, but among them, taking on what has turned into a multi-billion dollar industry, regulating how college athletes can be compensated. Fox News correspondent Garrett Tenney reports from Indianapolis.
4: Congress wants to save college sports from itself.
5: We're in an arms race that is ultimately going to destroy college sports as we've known it.
6: Something's got to be done. The system right now is not working well.
4: Apart from the NFL, no professional league in America makes more money than college sports. And over the past 5 years, what used to be known as amateur athletics has been completely upended.
7: It's become pay for play. We've moved away from development to focusing on money and not life skills.
4: In 2021, a Supreme Court ruling pushed the NCAA to allow athletes to earn money off the use of their name, image, or likeness, what's known as NIL. Then last year, a court-approved antitrust settlement opened the door to schools paying athletes directly. Combined, one industry tracker puts the current total NIL market for college athletes at an estimated $4.5 billion.
8: All of a sudden, athletes have had rights, rights that they never had before. Certainly, the NCAA has tried to play a game of catch-up. They weren't ready for this vast change over the entire ecosystem.
4: The NCAA tried to pass rules and create guardrails around NIL deals, transfer rules, and player eligibility, but thanks to those antitrust court rulings, it had no power to enforce them. And that led to a conflicting patchwork of state laws all across the country.
9: They need our help. They've asked for it, and today we're giving it.
4: Democrat Senator Maria Cantwell and Republican Senator Ted Cruz, who co-wrote the Protect College Sports Act, warned that without federal intervention, the gap between the haves and have-nots in college athletics will continue until most schools are forced to drop Olympic and women's sports programs altogether.
10: Virtually every athletic program in the country is losing millions and often tens of millions of dollars. It's unsustainable.
4: But some critics of the bill argue it's a massive federal overreach that would limit how much college athletes can earn in a free market.
11: If this passes, it's an utter gift to the universities, conferences, the NCAA. That's what this is. It puts them above the law. It cripples players economically.
4: The Senate is expected to vote on the Protect College Sports Act next month, and it's notable in this divided Congress that this bill has bipartisan support, along with the endorsements from every major conference, the NFL, NBA, and perhaps most importantly, President Trump. Jen?
3: All right, Garrett Tenney, thank you very much. So joining us to talk about the various stakeholders in this NIL debate is Clay Travis, host of the Clay Travis and Buck Sexton Show, and Kristen Wagoner, president and CEO of Alliance Defending Freedom. All right, welcome to both of you guys. Let's kick this off with those who do not love this piece of legislation, and it's got a ton of support here. It is bipartisan, but the AFL-CIO says this: the NCAA is a multi-billion dollar business that would not exist without the labor of college athletes who generate that profit. Again and again, the NCAA has failed to protect and fought against its athlete workers while lobbying Congress for legislation that grants an antitrust exemption that undermines college athletes' rights and collective bargaining power, including the Protect College Sports Act. Clay.
12: Look, the NCAA is no great friend of mine. I think they have often been wrong. They lost 9-0 at the Supreme Court. Shannon, you know how hard it is, having covered the Supreme Court for a long time, to manage to get everybody aligned against you, which is how all of this started. Having said all of that, there are no rules at all right now. Let me give you an example of what is likely to be occurring. Last night, many of the college football teams kicked off. Week one is this weekend. We have NFL players leaving training camp and going to play on college campuses. This is absolutely

0: insane. What we need to have happen is an antitrust exemption to put in basic parameters for what the rules are. In essence, every time the NCAA comes out and says, hey, this is the rule we're going to put in place, a player sues, often in a different jurisdiction than the NCAA would like, usually the one where he wants to be eligible. Oftentimes they find favorable judges, but those judges are issuing hodgepodges of rules that are not creating any uniformity at all. So at a bare minimum, Congress has the power to give an antitrust exemption that would allow basic rules to be put in place. It's why I support this bill and think it's necessary, even though, again, the NCAA, I think, has played itself into a corner where they are in an indefensible position and need to be bailed out for there to be basic rules to put in place. Right now, here's another stat for you. There are a lot of football teams that are approaching college football teams, $50 million in roster. There's single-year deals. I could talk about this all day. Mm-hmm. They have to have basic rules put in place.
1: It does feel a little bit Wild West the last few years. Kristen, I want to bring you in because there is a concern. A number of state AGs have written letters to the senators who are backing this and have put it together. They say, as the Senate debates this legislation, it should amend the bill to make clear that the bill does not preempt the 27 state laws that prohibit biological males from participating in women's sports. A lot of folks, Kristen, say this is not an issue. It's a red herring. You think there could be a simple tweak, though, to the bill to address this?
2: There is a simple tweak. It's a matter of just adding four words to the bill to, again, emphasize that the 27 states that have passed laws saying that men are not eligible to participate in women's sports, that those laws aren't preempted, that the power isn't taken from the states to do that and given to the NCAA. For all the reasons that Clay just mentioned, the fact that there's persistent litigation, you can't trust the courts, we don't even have an WNBA that can define what a woman is. Our rights shouldn't be subjected to what the courts think on this when we can have this simple fix in place.
1: So you've got a number of senators backing this, an amendment, something similar to what you're asking for. Do you think it gets across the finish line? And what is the level of resistance to that tweak?
2: I would say I know that all of the senators that are supporting this bill and sponsoring it are wanting to protect women's sports. But again, this seems like an instance where we may be putting men's basketball and football ahead of ensuring that women have fair play. We can look at San Jose State, Brooke Slusser, Riley Gaines, these lawsuits that are ongoing. We can look at even the case that we were just able to win with the Idaho and West Virginia Attorneys General. There were college athletes that were involved in those cases that lost to men in those cases. So again, the fix is simple. It's easy. We just need to have the will, and we do have the time to make it.
1: All right, Clay, we got 10 seconds left. Your final thoughts on whether this thing gets across the finish line.
0: I agree with her on that amendment. I think that's the right decision, and I do believe this will pass because the chaos is indefensible and it cannot continue, and I think Democrats and Republicans both agree on that, and we need a fix, and hopefully we're going to get one.
1: All right, Clay and Kristen, thank you both very much for your time.
2: Thank you.
0: Thank you, Shannon.
1: 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Coming up, a community in Kansas doing a unique experiment in education, bridging across all kinds of generations. That story's next.
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3: 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Filing 231-602.
4: One of the toughest places for education to take root is in rural areas where teachers can be scarce and populations are aging. 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I traveled to the heart of the country to see an innovative program that's not just working, it's thriving.
5: This, we're supposed to pick them out.
6: Right here, in this picture.
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4: It's just a typical day at the Logan Life Center, where the young and young at heart come together in one space.
10: They help us study spelling, learn flashcards, and just to have another adult in their life that is giving them encouragement that's not just the teacher, not their parents, has just been amazing. And amazing for our elder friends, too. They just come in and they light up.
4: It's all happening in Logan, Kansas, population just over 400 people in the northwest part of the state. The center began as a way to integrate several key community functions into one structure, including a K through 4 elementary school, a 36-bed senior living facility called The Manor, and a gymnasium, weight room, and wellness center available for the entire town.
10: It takes a community supporting this idea, the schools and The Manor, and really getting behind something like this because it's so unique.
11: That's one of the things that I fell in love with in Logan is the community. Every single place that I go, every single person I talk to, it's always about community.
10: What do you think that the folks from The Manor get from being with the kids and the kids get from being with the folks from The Manor?
11: Well, I think that the folks from The Manor, not only do they get a rejuvenation in their life, new meaning in their life, a sense of purpose, and a connectedness that is deep within them. Now, the young kids, it's like going over to grandma's house, just telling them about their day and, you know, this is what I'm going to do today. And it's just a bonding. It's what humans are meant to do.
6: It's a privilege that we get to have residents here in the school.
4: Do you all do activities together?
6: Yes, we've done a lot of activities with The Manor people. We made pumpkin bread. We made butter. It's cool. We do spelling together.
4: Marie, what's it like to have them come visit and be part of your life?
5: I enjoy the kids. That's the highlight of my day.
4: And you guys do a special thing on Fridays.
12: Yeah, we do High Five Fridays.
13: High Five Fridays.
5: They line all the residents in a big circle, and then the lower age kids come by and we do the high five and they make the whole circle.
4: Presiding over the whole center is a special four-legged friend.
14: I love Buster. He's a good dog.
4: And Buster visits you guys in The Manor?
15: Yeah, he comes by and goes under the table and picks up the crumbs.
6: Buster's just so cute and, like, soft.
16: Should we go see Verna?
5: Awesome.
16: He has had a big... Can you sit? Yeah, you're licking the floor.
5: There we go.
16: One of the main goals when we were looking at creating a new nursing home was, like, I wanted this to be somewhere that people wanted to come to, like somewhere that they can age gracefully and be excited to move into, somewhere they can have purpose, and the kids give us that purpose.
4: You can see a lot of care and thought goes into this place.
12: We talk about all kinds of stuff. About your dog.
14: Yeah, when my dog Lucy died.

0: but I was actually pretty proud.
1: Yeah.
2: What were those conversations like? That's a tough moment in life.
1: Mm-hmm. It is.
2: Your dog.
1: Mm-hmm. It is.
0: Even I kind of had tears when my grandma died.
1: Yeah.
2: But you guys talk about that stuff, those big life moments together.
1: Yeah.
2: What would you say to other communities who are considering something like this?
3: I truly believe it'd benefit any community. So many times a community just forgets about the elderly and all the experience they have and the stories and the gentleness that's in their soul, the history that they can pass on. And I think every community needs to bring them in and let them see that they are truly a part of our culture. This is a special place, and I think special things are going to happen, and I think God has brought us together for a reason.
2: Our huge thank you to everyone at the Logan Life Center. It was such a treat to be there. The program has just entered its second year this week. So these are some pictures from the first day of classes now. Rural education advocates are hoping that this kind of program will spark new ideas, new programs, and communities across America. Again, our thanks to all the folks there. And just a quick note, my podcast, Live in the Bream, drops today. My conversation with neuroscientist Dr. Jared Cooney Horvath digs into the research behind his new book that he says shows more tech in the classrooms isn't helping students and could actually be hurting their ability to develop skills, things like critical thinking and human interaction. I learned a lot from that conversation. He's got a new book out called The Digital Delusion that digs into that. Live in the Bream, wherever you like to get your podcasts out today. And that is it for us this Sunday. Thank you for joining us. I'm Shana Bream. Have a great week, and we will see you next Fox News Sunday.

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2: From ABC News, I'm Mike Dubusky. American assistance is now beginning to arrive in Nepal, where at least 85 Americans remain missing after major flooding impacted huge parts of the Himalayas, killing nearly 800 people. State Department spokesperson Tommy Pigeot.
3: We have a disaster area response advisor actually on the ground right now in communication to see how best we can offer assistance.
2: Evacuation orders coming down around the Grand Canyon, where significant flash flooding swept through yesterday afternoon. The National Park staff are still assessing damage to trails, bridges, and other infrastructure in the area. Weather forecasts indicate more thunderstorms are expected in the next day. Canada continues to say it will match the United States' new 50% tariffs dollar for dollar as the war of words continues between the longtime allies. Ontario Premier Doug Ford tells ABC News both the U.S. and Canada will suffer if this trade war continues. He also weighed in on President Trump's order to rename Lake Ontario Lake America.
4: It was like something out of Saturday Night Live when he signed a document saying change to Lake America. No one's going to call it Lake of America. It's been Lake Ontario for hundreds of years. It's going to continue being Lake Ontario. And it's just so disappointing.
2: This weekend, Google Maps changed the name to Lake America, but only for American users. And NASA launched a new space telescope today. Scientist and former television host Bill Nye, the science guy, tells ABC News what the space agency is hoping to accomplish.
5: What we're looking for with this thing, among other things, is dark matter, dark energy. And this seems to be, or rather it is, a force in the cosmos that is just not understood. And so this is really nominally a very, very exciting time if we can learn more about this.
2: The Nancy Grace Roman Space Telescope is named for NASA's first chief astronomer. 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
6: Economic development has been on a tear, but are we getting as much out of it as we can right here in Baton Rouge? Let's talk about it. Hey, it's Hal Dane. I'm going to be off on Monday. Haggai Davis and Trey Godfrey are filling in. Then on Tuesday, we're getting right back at it. State Senator Rick Edmonds is going to join me. He was at the SpaceX press conference. We'll get his breakdown of that and look to the future. Where are we going on an economic development front? Also Tuesday, Congressman Troy Carter is going to join us for a little DC Current presented by LABI. Have a great weekend. We'll see you then.
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8: If you don't, you're in the right place. Get ready for the original national talk show about guns, shooting, and the Second Amendment. What's the best gun for personal protection? Why own an AR-15? Tom knows. New guns, politics, and shooting tips. All coming your way right now. Tom Gresham's your host, and you can call him at Tom Talk Gun. Now, here's Tom.

0: time for Gun Talk. Glad that you could be with us. I'm Tom Gresham, your host. All you got to do to give me a call is call me at Tom Talk Gun. It's the easiest number in the world to remember. There's a lot of things going on today. We're going to be talking about, well, some different kinds of guns. There's some new stuff out. We'll talk about old guns. We'll talk about fixing your guns. How do you maintain them to make sure that they go bang when they're supposed to go bang? And also, maybe, just maybe, being really fast on the draw and fast on the target is not what you need in a self-defense situation. Yeah, I know it drives people crazy when I say that, but we're going to explain what I'm talking about. But first, I want to talk a little bit about some things coming out of the news, and joining me to talk about that is Cam Edwards from BearingArms.com. Cam, we got a lot of stories to talk about, my friend.
1: We do, Tom. It's great talking with you, man. I appreciate the invite.
0: Always, always. Okay, so there was almost a hidden story where the Biden administration actually literally hid data, hid a study, because it was favorable to the gun rights movement, talking about self-defense gun use, defensive gun use. Did you want to pick that up?
1: This was on the CDC's website, and it was a report, I believe, from 2013 from the National Academies. The language said, you know, as you know, Tom, and I'm sure your listeners know too, you know, nobody really knows how many defensive gun uses there are. The studies vary pretty wildly. Mm-hmm. So you've got, you know, Gary Kleck, who's a criminologist back in the 1990s, estimated about 2.5 million defensive gun uses every year. That's on the high end. On the low end, there's the National Crime Victimization Survey that has shown about 65,000 defensive gun uses every year. So somewhere between 65,000 and 2.5 million.
0: Which is a crazy range.
1: That's a pretty big range,
0: yeah,
1: right?
0: Yeah, so you're right. We don't know exactly, but we do know it happens, and it happens. Even if it's the lowest number, if it's 60,000 a year, that's a lot of people saving their lives with guns.
1: Absolutely. That's about four times the number of homicides in the United States.
0: Okay.
1: So the CDC had this link to this report from 2013, and they noted that the estimates are between 65,000 and 2.5 million defensive gun uses every year. Well, I guess even the low number was too high for the gun control advocates, because they didn't want that language on the CDC's website. And so during the Biden administration, which, you know, we saw this whole of government attack on the Second Amendment, the CDC took that report down.

0: And there was great rejoicing at Giffords and Every Town and the other gun control outfits. So now that language has been put back and the report's been put back, that's all. We're not claiming 10 million defensive gun uses. The CDC isn't saying, the only way to protect yourself is to own a gun. None of that. They just put back this report, and gun control groups are very upset about people having access to this information.
1: Which tells me that these gun ban groups were actually the ones behind the CDC hiding the data in the first place.
0: Oh, absolutely. Absolutely. I mean, the Biden administration was the first administration where gun control groups didn't just have a seat at the table. They had their own office in the White House.
1: Literally.
0: Right? Literally. They had the Office of Gun Violence Prevention. And so when I talk about a whole of government attack on our Second Amendment, that's not hyperbole. This office was doing outreach and engagement with almost every federal agency. And then there was the, lobbying efforts on the part of the gun control groups themselves. And yes, I think it's without a doubt that language was removed, not because somebody at the CDC thought it was a bad idea to have it up there on the website, but because gun control groups went to the administration and said, can you please take this down?
1: The gun control groups were literally in the White House. They have an office there, and they weren't just reaching out to CDC. They were reaching out to ATF, where they said, okay, we need to try to put out of business as many gun stores as possible. We'll adopt a zero tolerance policy. So if somebody makes a paperwork mistake, it transposes a couple of numbers, we can shut them down. They went to the State Department and said, let's get control of imports and exports where these gun companies and ammo companies are bringing in guns. We want to slow that down or stop it. Let's just not process any of the paperwork. It just went on and on. Department of Justice, anywhere they could find within the federal government, the gun ban lobby went to them and said, let's do everything we can to slow down the purchase of guns, the ownership of guns, and to make it not just difficult, but to make it dangerous for people to exercise their Second Amendment rights.
0: Yeah, and to do business in that space too, right?
1: Correct.
0: And we could talk about, these attacks for the rest of the hour and still probably not name them all. And so, just the simple fact that we don't see these attacks coming in. I mean, forget about the DOJ Civil Rights Division conducting its, historic litigation in defense of the Second Amendment. Forget about Robert Sakata, a guy who is more open as the ATF director than anybody I've seen while covering the Second Amendment for more than 20 years. Just the simple fact that all of that stopped on day one of the Trump administration, I think is a huge victory for gun owners, right?
1: Cam, one of the frustrating things for me is to hear people say, well, but the Trump administration hasn't done all these other things that we wanted done. They haven't done this, they haven't done that. And I want to stop and say, they've done so much more than we've ever seen, literally ever seen in any administration in the history of the country when it comes to supporting the Second Amendment. But you're mad because you didn't get everything all at once.
0: Absolutely. I have my frustrations and disappointments with this administration, but most of them have nothing to do with the Second Amendment. The idea that, we were going to just blow up the ATF and there would be no more ATF. Well, the problem with that is that the laws still exist, right? Even if the ATF doesn't.
1: So who are you going to give it to?
0: Some entity is going to be enforced. Well, or, Treasury. I guess I go back to Treasury. So there is only so much that can be done. The DOJ is not going to stop defending, the entirety of the NFA, the Hughes Amendment. But what we are seeing, I think, is a DOJ that is at least responding to Second Amendment advocates and to the reality that we're seeing in some of these court decisions, right? So they've decided not to appeal several losses. We have the Office of Legal Counsel that's come out and has said, the prohibition on mailing handguns doesn't comport with the Second Amendment. We just saw another opinion come out that the carry ban in post offices violates the Second Amendment. So we are seeing victories, and you're right. I think it's incredibly short-sighted of people to say, well, I haven't gotten everything I wanted, so therefore, nothing's good enough.
1: The very fact that there is a Second Amendment section within

0: the Department of Justice now is an amazing thing.
1: Absolutely. And experienced litigators, right? I mean, you've got Barry Arrington with, you know, Rocky Mountain Gun Owners, National Association for Gun Rights. You've got Stefan Stambulia, who has done a lot of work with GOA. You know, these are people who know their stuff. It's not like they just grabbed somebody straight out of law school and said, all right, start litigating on these Second Amendment issues, right?
0: Right.
1: So that, again, I think shows that this is a real priority for the administration as a whole, and certainly I think for Harmy Dillon, the head of the Civil Rights Division, and Attorney General Todd Blanche, too.
0: Yes.
1: You know, so it's... I mean, if you think back to the Merrick Garland years, or, you know, go back even further to, you know, Janet Reno, for instance, right? I mean, it's amazing what we are seeing out of this Department of Justice in terms of respecting and protecting the right to keep and bear arms.
0: Absolutely. All right. Let me switch to another story, a weird story. People are getting all upset now with Flock cameras. They are automated license plate reader cameras. And they don't just read the license plates on cars. They actually scan the bumper stickers on your windows. They make a database. They say this person may be this, maybe that, based on those. So we've got all this information. And it's one thing to say, okay, yeah, you know, those things bother me. But then we started hearing that these things are popping up, and they're pointing not at the roads, but into the parking lots of gun stores and shooting ranges. What's going on here?
1: Yeah, this is weird. I have to say, I am, you know, I believe that my Fourth Amendment rights are just as important as my Second Amendment rights. So I'm very concerned about the establishment of some sort of surveillance state, some sort of communist China style social credit. You know, I don't want to see any of that here.
0: Mm-hmm.
1: So I am suspicious of these Flock cameras. And so we've seen, you know, we've seen some instances, Tom, where these cameras have been put up on, you know, government owned land. I think there was a case down in Florida. An attorney pointed this out, and it was in a, I think it was at a national forest. You had a public shooting range. It might have been a state forest.
0: Mm-hmm.
1: But you had a Flock camera that was pointed at the entrance to the parking lot and another Flock camera that was pointed to the exit of that parking lot. Now, why would you need to go out and scan the license plates of you know,
0: people going to a public shooting range? Yeah.
1: Right? And I don't know that there was ever an answer that was given there.
0: No.
1: But we've also seen private businesses tell Flock, hey, come on in and set up shop. And there's a company called Eagle Sports Range, and they've been the victim of a couple of burglaries. So they decided, for some reason, rather than put up surveillance cameras of their own, they asked Flock, come on in. Can you come in and set up some cameras here? And I guess Flock put up like four cameras.
0: Mm-hmm.
1: And they were there for a while before anybody took notice. And then the range started getting some questions. And they took down the cameras ultimately because of the complaints from customers. But they were up for about 6 months. And Eagle Sports Range says, you know, we didn't realize that there was this controversy. We didn't really know what all these cameras were capable of doing. Okay. But, you know, I would caution other FFLs out there, do your due diligence before inviting Flock onto your property.
0: Well, yeah.
1: If you're worried about, you know, your security, you want to make sure that if somebody breaks into your store that you can catch the guys. Great. I understand that. There are other options.
0: There are services out there.
1: You better options.
0: Yeah, you can hire services and get cameras and all of that without having this data going into some system somewhere being, we don't even know what's being done with this. But somebody, well, we do know, actually, we know about police officers saying, I'm going to put in the license plate of my girlfriend and we're going to track her. Or somebody could just say, well, let's just track every license plate that has gone into a gun store in our area as a way of trying to find out who may have done something illegal with a gun.
1: Absolutely. I wrote about a case this week, a guy in New York, much like Dexter Taylor, he was making his own guns, wasn't selling them, you know, just making them as a hobby.
0: Right.
1: But you can't do that in New York. And he ended up getting convicted. He's probably looking at up to 25 years in prison for the quote unquote violent felony of having these unregistered guns.
0: And people would say,

0: but I'm a good guy. That'll never happen to me.
1: You're right. Well, he apparently was targeted because of lawful purchases of gun parts that he was making online. He was an outspoken Second Amendment supporter. He talked about the, you know, 3D printing community, and I guess that put him on police radar. So imagine how this could be abused. Maybe, you know, listen, maybe you live in a Second Amendment friendly state and you don't think you have to worry about this. But imagine if you live in Massachusetts or New York and you've got prosecutors who are actively looking to punish people, not for committing violent crimes with firearms, but for owning a gun without a government permission slip. Imagine what they could do by looking at every license plate that goes in or out of a gun shop.
0: Well, what if what if you don't live in that state? You live in another state, but you drive into that state and you're in the database as a gun owner who's purchased a number of guns, been to a gun store a number of times. And as soon as you go into that state, you get flagged and all of a sudden you get pulled over for, a taillight that's out. And now they're doing a search of your vehicle, and you don't know why, but it's because your license plate got read because you went into a gun store 6 months ago.
1: Mm-hmm. Or you're a resident of that state, and maybe the police department wants to flag every car that goes into a gun store more than once a month.
0: Yes.
1: Right. Yeah. They can do those search parameters and sure. They can identify, all right, here are the people, here are the regulars, right? And if they think you're going to the gun store too frequently, that opens you up to, you know, an investigation. I think it's really scary.
0: Well, I would just advise all the listeners out there, be aware, learn something about these flock cameras, these license plate readers, look for them, ask your gun store where you go and your shooting ranges, do you guys have these up? And then speak out and say, you know, if you're going to have these up, then I'm not going to go spend my money there, because nothing speaks louder than pulling money out.
1: Absolutely. Yeah. And, you know, again, I mean, case in point, that range in Wisconsin did take down their cameras after customers started complaining. So that's the way to do it. Hopefully we can make some progress here in this area.
0: If people want to keep up more on this and all the other stories that are going on the Second Amendment front, BearingArms.com, right?
1: Yeah, you can find the Bearing Arms Cam and Company podcast there. We're updating the website daily with all of the latest Second Amendment news and information from across the nation. And again, Tom, I really appreciate the invite, man. I always love our conversations. I wish we could do it more.
0: Always fun. Cam Edwards, thank you so much.

0: you won't have time.
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It was chilly this morning up here in the mountains. My thermometer was reading about 39. Holy cow. And I know you're baking in other parts of the country. But when you get a temp that drops below 40, you start thinking, ooh, hunting season is just around the corner. And actually, it is. In a lot of states, September 1 marks the kind of official opening of hunting season because dove season opens. And for a lot of people, that's a social event. It's a thing that says, okay, we're going to go do our dove hunt, whether it's a one person going out or it's a group or it's a social event. Dove hunting is so much fun. I really miss that. I haven't done that in quite a while. And one of the things that got me to thinking about this is when I was growing up, I was using my mother's 20-gauge Winchester Model 12 pump because she had cut about 2 inches off the stock. She was about 5 feet tall. I was not a big kid. And so that fit me real well. It had a potty choke on it. But my good friend David Tarver, he had a Browning Sweet 16. Really nice shotgun. And he was a big believer in the 16-gauge. And I was thinking about the 16 and how it's just died. It's almost not here anymore. And I know we all have our stories about, you know, my grandfather used one, my dad had one, I've still got one that I got handed down. Yeah, I know, but try to find 16-gauge ammo. It was so popular. It was the sweet spot. So what happened to the 16-gauge? I think I know. And it's not what people think. There are all sorts of ideas and theories about it. Here's what I think happened to the 16-gauge. We all started making more money. The economy got better. We went through the boom times of post-World War II. Well, what's that have to do with anything, Tom? Well, it actually applies to some other cartridges, too. The 16-gauge was the perfect, if you only had one gun, this would do it all, gauge. It was almost as big as a 12-gauge. Would pretty much do what a 12-gauge would do, but it had less recoil. And back then, it may cost a little bit less for ammo than 12-gauge. It was a little bit better than 20-gauge, but it had kind of the recoil of a 20-gauge. So it was the, if you're only going to have one shotgun, get a 16-gauge. And that was actually the way we looked at a lot of different cartridges. If you're only going to have one rifle, get a .30-06. And then along comes prosperity.

these days, nobody wants to hear you say, well, if you only had one shotgun, if you only had one rifle, what do you mean only one? I got a safe full. And when you have multiples, then you don't need the perfect compromise. You can get a 12 gauge and a 20 gauge and a 28 gauge and a 410 if you want. And you can do all these different things with all these different gauges, same with rifle cartridges and calibers. So the prosperity, the post-World War II prosperity, I think that's what wiped out the 16 gauge. And yeah, you can say it wasn't included in skeet competitions and all that. That's certainly true. But I think people just don't want or need the perfect only one gun compromise. Hey, when we come back, let's talk about carrying a gun with an empty chamber. And also, you know what? There are things that you're probably working on that really will not serve you well in a gunfight. We'll talk to a guy who lived it and teaches it.

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0: What we're doing is we're training somebody for an unknown, unknowable event. Can't possibly know what type of gunfight you're going to be in. Therefore, it's very hard to train somebody to meet that standard.
1: Hey, welcome back. All right, let me tell you what's going on here. A few days ago, Ryan had a great interview, and it's on Gun Talk Nation, his podcast. I would encourage you to go check out the whole thing. Go over to on YouTube and look for it there. It's about 30 minutes long, and I had to chop it down to get it on the radio. So this is going to be just a little bit choppy, and I tried to cut out some parts so that you could get the meat of it. This is important. This is useful. And I would encourage you to take a listen. You're probably going to learn something from this, and it just might be so good that it saves your life.
2: Jeff Gonzalez, Trident Concepts. Yep. You do training. You were in as like, you guys like to say, I was in the Navy.
3: Yeah.
2: I was in the Navy. Well, yeah. Wait a minute. How much were you in the Navy?
0: We have this within the SEAL teams and within the military in general. Like, you see us giving crap to the Army. The Army gives us crap. The Army-Navy game, my favorite. I love that, right? It's a perfect example. But what that does is it drives us to be better.
2: Mm-hmm.
0: It drives us. Like, I lost the last one, but I'm not going to lose this next one. You know, it kind of, you dig a little deeper. You find ways to try to either get better at the skill that you're good at or get better at the skill that you're not good at. There's always this driving force.
2: How much did you guys shoot?
0: Well, back in the day, I can tell you that we shot a lot. There would be times at the end of the week, like on a Friday, we would go to the armory. Because so most of my time on the operational side was spent on the East Coast.
2: Mm-hmm.
0: And we used to have a contract with a local indoor range that was right there in the Virginia Beach area. And so we could go there and shoot for free. We didn't have to pay for anything. And what we would do is we would just go to the armory and just grab ammo. And when I say grab ammo, we would grab like cans or cases.
2: Yeah.
0: And we would just go and shoot. It wasn't until recently that I tried to put a number on how many rounds I've fired in my lifetime.
2: Yeah.
0: And

0: And I was talking to an individual who will remain nameless, but his first name is Eric. And we were talking. He's like, so how many rounds do you think you've fired in your lifetime? I'm like, that's a good question. And I try to really do math really fast. And I put up a big number. And I'm like, I think this is a good number. And he's like, hmm. And I'm like, why? He's like, hmm. I said like about 1.1, 1.2 million. And he's like, hmm, got about 10 million.
1: Really?
0: Yeah, Eric Raffel. So
1: he was. Oh, yeah, exactly. Eric. Yeah, he's. But he's tracking it.
0: Yeah, I know exactly.
1: And it's like a fairly accurate number.
0: He said, like, he gave me some rundowns on his ammo count and how he came. And I'm just like, at that point, you're just like, here I was thinking, yeah, I'm feeling pretty good. And then you look at that. So I was encouraged to shoot, obviously, the Navy, because what I always tell people is our job at the end of the day, we might jump into place, we might swim into a place, we might roll into a place, but our job at the end of the day is to find, fix, and finish the enemy. Mm-hmm. And we do that best with guns, sometimes bombs, but really best with guns. So it made sense to me as a young frogman that I needed to really get good at this, because this is what was going to complete the mission.
1: Trident Concepts. Mm-hmm. Tell me about what you guys do with Trident.
0: We are a nationally recognized training company, and we work with both law enforcement, military, and the private citizen. So we've been very fortunate. We're coming up on almost 25 years.
1: What do you think has changed over that time? Because that's a pretty long time period. Yeah. Of training and dealing with both civilians and, like, yeah, military law enforcement.
0: There's like two ways to look at it, like equipment, technology, and then training.
1: Mm-hmm.
0: We've seen so much change technologically. I mean, probably the biggest thing would be the introduction, the assimilation of red dots on mm-hmm. handguns. Training, I think training is a harder nut to crack because everybody thinks they have the solution. And I always joke, I'm like, hey, the bullet comes out the barrel the same way. It's really how you choose to connect with the student, which is, I think, where we're seeing a little bit of change. Folks, instructors are now realizing that, you know what, you could have been an amazing assaulter and you could have done great work overseas. But if you can't translate that into something that is easily digestible by the student body, then it really doesn't matter, unfortunately. Yeah. And so I think in today's day and age, you still see a lot of the chest thumping of sorts. But I think more and more instructors are starting to figure out that their best delivery method is how well they can actually connect with the student. And that's one of the things that I always try to tell our people in our instructor level classes, is that if you can't gain the trust of the student, then you're not a good instructor. That's the most important thing.
1: Chris says, people don't care how much you know until they know how much you care.
0: That's a fantastic thing, because what I sometimes have, I'm at odds with, this is a funny conversation, because sometimes I'm at odds with our industry, because we have no real governing body. There's no mm-hmm. oversight. Everybody's doing their own thing. And sometimes that's good and sometimes that's bad. But where I feel it's bad is that, you know, we don't, like, I'm all over the place here because this is a really important topic to me. But I think the hardest part that you have as an instructor is the acceptance and the responsibility that you are providing information that somebody is going to have to use in a very dangerous and deadly encounter. And they're going to take this information and hopefully it works and they survive.
1: Mm-hmm.
0: And so what I try to tell up and coming instructors is, until you've had a really honest conversation with yourself and can actually say, okay, I'm willing to make that investment, I'm willing to give the student everything that I have, knowing that this may be what saves their life. If you're not willing to make that investment, then don't do it. Don't be involved in here, because now you're not really doing it for the right reasons. The students deserve to have that level of commitment, that level of investment, because there is so much writing. I can remember the first time I got a call from a student who survived a gunfight. And that, you know, there used to be a time and a place where that was very important to me, until I got the first call of a student who didn't survive a gunfight.
1: Oh, wow.
0: And so, like, I tell instructors, hey, until you have to recognize that if you don't do the best that you can possibly do, then the student may not survive their gunfight. And until it was, and I've lost, there are a lot of people that talk about how many students they've trained that have had successful wins and whatnot. And I think that's great. And that's the way that they can

0: accept acknowledgement. But to me, it was losing students and both military, law enforcement, and private citizens over the years that has really made that such an important thing to me, because I have to like reconcile with myself. Did I do the very best that I can or could at that time? And am I still doing the very best that I can to ensure that they have the best tools to survive that deadly, dangerous encounter? And so if you're not willing to do that, if you're not willing to accept that responsibility, then this is not the right job for you. And that is where I think that industry has kind of lost its way. Sometimes they look at this position, this job, this profession as, you know, what's the word that might appeal to a, like, it's sexy, it's cool, it's very tactical.
1: And yeah.
0: Those all may be true, but if that's the reason why you're doing this job, then you're doing it for the wrong reasons. Whether you intend on ever using your handgun or defensive tools in a deadly force encounter, there's really something that's appealing to many people, which is it's a skill that is an elusive skill. It's simple, but it's not easy.
1: Firearms and firearms training is one of those things that you don't have to be 6'7" to be good at it. You don't have to be able to run a 4.5 40. Mm-hmm. You know, pretty much everybody can get better at it.
0: Yeah.
1: And with practice and dedication, can get pretty good at it. Most people can.
0: Agreed.
1: It's one of those great things that, like, you don't have to be born with this ability.
0: Yeah.
1: You can get out there and just do it.
0: Oh, man, I love that. And I think that is also one of the things that attracts people to it, is that they realize that this is something that they can actually get good at. And that is a wonderful thing, because now they're in it for the right reason. They're in it for not just the self-defense aspect or the job-related aspect, but they're in it because it's like pride of some sort. It's like, I can get good at this, and I'm proud of the fact that I am putting the work in to get good at it. I love that. It's one of the great things. And I've been blessed to have so many students from all different walks of life.
1: You've probably heard this before.
0: Sure.
1: Talk about different trainers and schools and this and that. This guy's never even been in a gunfight.
0: Oh, yeah, yeah.
1: Do you think that matters at all when you're going to do a class? You know, as far as learning how to be proficient with a firearm, maybe with defensive stuff in mind, does that matter?
0: It doesn't matter to me. I think it matters to some people. And I think that's why you need to have a good understanding of what are you trying to accomplish as a student, from a student's perspective? What am I trying to accomplish? Well, I need to learn how to use a defensive firearm to the best of my ability.
1: You teach a lot of regular people who conceal carry.
0: Mm-hmm.
1: You know, there's a lot of people who get permits. Now you have 26, 27 states where you don't even need a permit
0: yep.
1: to carry. But in your opinion, if somebody says, hey, Jeff, yeah, I've been carrying for a while, but never really done one of those training classes,
0: yeah.
1: or what would be your benchmarks for someone as far as performance, ability? I mean, what do you tell somebody?
0: That's a great question. I love this one. This is hard because one of the other things that we struggle with in this industry is that many people don't realize this or don't acknowledge this, but what we're doing is we're training somebody for an unknown, unknowable event. Can't possibly know what type of gunfight you're going to be in. Therefore, it's very hard to train somebody to meet that standard. However, we have like benchmarks, if you will. And I think something that I think most people can agree on is draw the first shot at least in a 1.5 second part time. And now the distance is where we get into arguments. Is it, you know, because most of these defensive encounters are happening at close range. So do we need to be doing this at 10 yards, or is 7 good enough, or is even 5 acceptable?
1: Mm-hmm.
0: So I think that's where the argument still stands. But I think the draw to first shot within a 1.5 part time is pretty decent. The other thing I tell people is that we have to be careful about these standards, because where I see the industry going is into, you know, it's another movie quote, but ludicrous speed, you know, and we have to be very careful about that. I am not saying that you shouldn't be trying to go as fast as you can. Our motto, the way that we teach, is that I want everybody to shoot as fast as they can guarantee the hits. Doesn't care. I don't care what speed that is. As long as you can still guarantee the hits, that's as fast as I want you to shoot. And the reason for that is that we have to establish emotional control. And these

0: types of deadly force encounters are extremely chaotic, very fast, but you as the individual are still responsible for your actions. So being able to shoot at a level where you have maintained emotional control is still very important. So, you know, find, like, again, the draw to first shot is a great example, but it doesn't have to be that. It can be a double. It can be a triple. You can do headshots. You can do stuff on the move. All of these things are super important. I believe you need a battery of skills to help you kind of adapt to whatever the situation is.
1: I think I agree with what you're saying, and I think it's interesting because perhaps social media and the internet is part of the cause of like the whole timer and first shot and hit. And I think sometimes that's great if you could do that.
0: Yeah.
1: They lose the whole, like, I don't know, situational awareness or tactics. And I mean, what I mean by tactics is not like tactical SEAL team or SWAT team operation stuff, but as far as like tactics of moving away, moving behind where the guy can't see you, maybe even closing the distance to make a shot. But when everything is, I'm going to draw and shoot real fast.
0: Yeah.
1: And it's like, you know, you have a hammer, everything is a nail kind of thing. And it's like, listen, there are times when drawing quickly and shooting quickly is not the answer. If the guy has you at gunpoint, please don't do the, oh, I'm super fast thing. You know what I mean?
0: You make a really good point. And that's why, again, I'm always a proponent of being a generalist and not a specialist, because it opens up the doors to, you know, your verbal skills, you know, your verbal jousting skills, then your ability to have a nonviolent posture so that you can kind of help de-escalate things. I always try to get across to people that I don't want you necessarily to draw faster. I want you to draw sooner, which brings up that situational awareness. Being mindful of what's happening around you, starting to pick up on clues. You're able to recognize defensive postures in your opponent. You can start to see things. You're able to pick up on additional threats that are entering the fray. You're kind of seeing all this happening. That, to me, is extremely valuable, and it's also not often talked about.
1: I love that you say that, man, because we all love the square range and shooting and then doing stuff under the timer and getting better and running a plate rack real quick. But that stuff is real world. That's like parking lot stuff.
0: It's so true. And whenever somebody gets done with our, you know, our defensive carry, concealed carry classes, you know, we'll usually get a student's class. So like, what's the best thing that I can do? And the one comment that I have come back to time and time and time again is improve your situational awareness. If you can do that, you buy yourself so much time, right? And the way that I look at it is action beats reaction, but training buys you, it like creates a buffer. And that's an important thing, but it really, what it does is it's that situational awareness that helps to create the space that you need to do all of that other stuff.
1: It buys you time.
0: Exactly. So
1: even if a few seconds, right?
0: Even if it's a few seconds. And so, like, there's so many, and you know, you can see it in some of the closed circuit TV stuff. You can see guys that start to pick up on things. They're already preemptively, like, one of the things we don't talk about hardly at all, we're always so busy about that fast draw to first shot, is what we call a sneaky draw.
1: Absolutely.
0: Which is where you surreptitiously remove the gun as quickly, or not as quickly, but as like calmly as you can, not drawing attention to the fact that you're drawing, because the fastest draw is the one where the gun is already in your hand.
1: Absolutely.
0: So, you know, that's not talked about. We don't really see that. But why? Because it's not as sexy as, you know, a quick, fast draw to first shot, or draw to seven shots, or whatever the case might be. But those are the types of things that I think really are more applicable and more, like, they should be getting more attention, but they just don't, unfortunately.
2: 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What do you think of it? 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

that was a terrific interview. I would encourage you to go check out our podcast and look for that one that Ryan did with Jeff Gonzalez. There was a whole lot more to it. And tagging on to that, here's a quote that I just got. This is from Tom Givens at Rangemaster. Givens is one of the preeminent trainers of self-defense shooters and instructors. A lot of instructors go to him. But I love this quote. He says, "You don't get to pick the day you will need your gun. Someone else will pick that day, and they will tell you only at the last minute." One of the points that Jeff was making was, with situational awareness, you can see it sooner. Seeing it sooner may give you a chance to not have to operate at oh crap speed. Maybe, as he said, "I don't want you to shoot faster, I want you to shoot sooner." Think about that. You see it sooner, you get your gun sooner, you're ready sooner. Now you're not behind the curve. Obviously, maybe you get a chance. If you see it soon enough, you get away from it. There's also a thing going on. Next hour, I want to talk a little bit about Dolly Parton. Did you know that she used her gun in self-defense? She carried a gun a lot. Amazing. Amazing woman. On the internet, one of the things people love to talk about is carrying a gun for protection, but with an empty chamber. No round in the chamber. People divide strongly on that. They have different ideas. I want to get into that. And I would love to get your take. Do you, in fact, carry with an empty chamber? Did you ever? Because I do believe that a number of people who carry with a round in the chamber now, at one point, early on in their carrying career, did, in fact, carry with an empty chamber.

0: any number of reasons. We'll talk about that. But love to get your take on that. It just, there's an awful lot of things going on. Of course, we lost one of the pioneers of hunting ammunition and bullets this week. We'll talk about that a little bit. And also, it will ring a bell with some people. A very interesting article about Schrodinger's gun. What in the world is that? Also want to talk about choosing a gun that just works for you regardless of what other people tell you. Because there are, for whatever reason, well, it's human nature, I guess, any number of people who are willing to tell you you're wrong. No matter what your choice is. As someone said, hey, there's someone wrong on the internet. I must rush over there to correct him. Oh, yeah, okay. So it doesn't matter what you're choosing for your carry gun. Somebody's willing to tell you you're wrong and tell you why. When in fact, all that really matters is it right for you? And the idea of what's right for you is not one locked in thing. It can change with time. It can change day to day. It can change with what you're wearing and where you're going and what you're doing. Is it a permissible area? Are you having to go in with deep cover, deep concealment? Are you carrying anyway, regardless of signs? Do you change your gun? Do you have small guns in sticky holsters for some things and appendix carry for some and belt carry for others? There's not a right or a wrong to it. But there probably is a reason for you to give it some thought and figure out why. And maybe have some options available to you. And we'll get into that as well. I tell you what, when we come back, why don't you give me a call, 866-TALK-GUN. We'll get you in here. Also, I want to talk about why do guns fail? And what can you do to your gun to keep it running? Kind of important when it's a self-defense gun. And also important if you just want to go bang at the range. Our number here is 866-TALK-GUN or Tom Talk Gun. Gun Talk will be right back.
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8: From ABC News, I'm Mike Dabusky. The U.S. State Department now says American aid is beginning to arrive in Nepal, where search and rescue efforts continue after this week's widespread flash flooding disaster. ABC's Britt Clennett is there.
9: Officials say over 750 are dead and more than 3,000 missing across Nepal and Tibet. Homes and buildings completely buried under mud, neighborhoods flattened, the Nepal Valley completely inundated. Monsoons and heavy fog making recovery efforts even more difficult.
8: President Trump continues to tout his new agreement with Venezuela to have the U.S. take control of 65 billion barrels worth of oil reserves in that country. Venezuelan leader Delcy Rodriguez has called the benefits of the deal impossible to overlook, but the move is drawing skepticism.
10: Who do you want to deal?
11: The president says the deal will substantially lower gas prices, but experts throw cold water on the idea that it'll have an impact anytime soon. Venezuelan crude is especially hard to refine, and the country's refining capacity has fallen off dramatically after decades of neglect. It could take years to improve it.
8: ABC's Stephen Portnoy in Washington. Meanwhile, the president is continuing to jab at Canada over an escalating trade war with our northern neighbor. On social media this morning, President Trump said Canada has been ripping us off for years, no longer. Ontario Premier Doug Ford making this appeal on ABC's This Week.
10: Who do you want to deal with, an unstable government like Venezuela?
2: or do you want to deal with

0: with your number one trading partner, your number one ally.
1: Canada currently makes up 60% of the U.S.'s crude oil imports. The National Park Service is evacuating more than 60 people around the Grand Canyon today after flash flooding there yesterday. More storms are in the forecast as officials there are just now beginning to get a handle on the damage to trails and bridges. And the hunt is on in Switzerland for the suspect who opened fire at a techno rave overnight, killing one person. 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
2: Economic development has been on a tear, but are we getting as much out of it as we can right here in Baton Rouge? Let's talk about it. Hey, it's Haldane. I'm going to be off on Monday. Haggai Davis and Trey Godfrey are filling in. Then on Tuesday, we're getting right back at it. State Senator Rick Edmonds is going to join me. He was at the SpaceX press conference. We'll get his breakdown of that and look to the future. Where are we going on an economic development front? Also Tuesday, Congressman Troy Carter is going to join us for a little DC Current presented by LABI. Have a great weekend. We'll see you then.
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0: and talk and say, no, I'm not suicidal, but maybe I am going to pause my concealed carry. Maybe I am going to pause that hunting trip. Maybe I am going to pause that activity. And you gotta keep yourself in check.
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0: unaware. You are ignorant of these options of the what could happen. And so I would offer to you that going and getting training, taking real classes. By the way, training is not practice. Practice is not training. If there's no instructor, it's not training. If there's no instructor, it's practice. And you may be practicing the wrong things. In fact, let me just say this. You almost certainly are, in fact, practicing the wrong things if you don't have any real training, because you don't know what to work on. And everything you've learned about defensive use of guns, if you don't have training, probably came from the movies and TV, and that stuff could get you hurt. It certainly can get you sent to prison for a long time. Because, well, we always do this. We ask people, why'd you do that when we're doing these scenarios? I don't know. Well, why'd you go over and kick the gun away? Because they've seen it done in the movies a zillion times. Why'd you walk closer to the guy who was just trying to kill you? Why'd you walk up to him where he could grab you by the ankles and knock you down to the ground? How about walking away from this threat? This person who's, oh yeah, I could do that, couldn't I? Yes, you could. And you would learn those things if you went and got real training. Just saying. So as you consider, and more people, I mean, like a lot of millions of people now are carrying guns who didn't before. A lot of people are new to this and they don't know. And you can get a lot of good information from a concealed carry class, but you generally are not getting real training. You do get information though. After that, it's up to you to start taking real classes. It's also up to you, if you are one of those people who already takes classes and have done all this and you're actually good at this and competent at it, let me just say you now have a responsibility to start sharing and to tell people how they can do this and where they can do this and what's involved in it and why. That's the part they don't understand, the why. Why would I need to do that? You now are the ambassador. And by you sharing your information, by you sharing your experience, you just might save somebody's life. Boy, it doesn't cost you a thing. You just have to offer the information in a kindly, non-mocking way, okay? Our number here is Tom Talk Gun. Do you carry with an empty chamber? Did you ever carry with an empty chamber?
1: Economic development has been on a tear, but are we getting as much out of it as we can right here in Baton Rouge? Let's talk about it. Hey, it's Haldane. I'm going to be off on Monday. Haggai Davis and Trey Godfrey are filling in. Then on Tuesday, we're getting right back at it. State Senator Rick Edmonds is going to join me. He was at the SpaceX press conference. We'll get his breakdown of that and look to the future. Where are we going on an economic development front? Also Tuesday, Congressman Troy Carter is going to join us for a little DC Current presented by LABI. Have a great weekend. We'll see you then.
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0: And to the criminal, it may be both. But this woman figured out, after moving away from a place where she couldn't have a gun to a place where she could, it changed everything for her. It changed the way she feels about life. Fascinating stuff. Good stuff coming up. There are just so many things going on, and we would love to get you to participate in this. If you've been to the range, if you're thinking about buying a gun, if you are thinking about starting to carry a gun, give me a call. Let's talk about it. My number here is easy to remember. It's Tom. That's me. Tom Talk Gun, because that's what we do around here. So how long have you been carrying? What do you carry? And how do you carry? And what do you tell people when they say, are you carrying?
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4: From ABC News, I'm Mike Dubusky. The death toll in Nepal continues to mount, now at nearly 800 days after flash floods devastated the Himalayas region. Thousands remain missing, but ABC's Brick Klenet in Nepal says there are stories of survival emerging.
5: Amid the catastrophe, a glimmer of hope. A seven-year-old girl dug out from under the rubble after rescuers heard her cries. As authorities work desperately to recover more of those still unaccounted for. Among the missing Americans is a group of pilgrims on a spiritual journey to Mount Kailash.
4: The National Park Service says 20 people are missing or unaccounted for after major flooding yesterday at the Grand Canyon. Dozens have been told to evacuate there amid the continued severe weather threat. Ontario Premier Doug Ford is weighing in again on the escalating trade war between the U.S. and Canada, which last week saw the U.S. slap 50% tariffs on $20 billion worth of Canadian goods. After Canada vowed to retaliate, President Trump signed an executive order renaming Lake Ontario to Lake America.
6: No one's going to call it Lake of America. It's been Lake Ontario for hundreds of years. It's going to continue being Lake Ontario. And it's just so disappointing.
4: Right now, NASA's newest space telescope is on its way to look at distant galaxies after blasting off this morning from Florida's Kennedy Space Center.
7: What the newest space telescope will try to find.
8: There's a source of gravity in the cosmos that we right now don't know where it comes from.
7: Scientist and former TV host Bill Nye, the science guy.
8: Dark matter, dark energy. And this seems to be, or rather it is, a force in the cosmos that is just not understood. And so this is really nominally a very, very exciting time if we can learn more about this.
7: The scope's mission lasts 5 years.
4: ABC's Chuck Sievertson. It's called the Nancy Grace Roman Space Telescope, named for the agency's first chief astronomer. 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
8: Don't. 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

0: Economic development has been on a tear, but are we getting as much out of it as we can right here in Baton Rouge? Let's talk about it. Hey, it's Haldane. I'm going to be off on Monday. Haggai Davis and Trey Godfrey are filling in. Then on Tuesday, we're getting right back at it. State Senator Rick Edmonds is going to join me. He was at the SpaceX press conference. We'll get his breakdown of that and look to the future. Where are we going on an economic development front? Also Tuesday, Congressman Troy Carter is going to join us for a little DC Current presented by LABI. Have a great weekend. We'll see you then.
1: Hi, I'm Nancy.

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0: where I'm hunting. Called the Frankenstud Sling Keeper. You can just look for it online. It's a cool thing. So here's your takeaway is get to the range. Shoot more often. Practice. Go take a class. Seriously. I find that most people who say, yeah, you don't really need a class, are the ones who've never been to a class. And people who have been to a real class, multi-day class, they all say, man, that was worthwhile. I got to go do that again. So who are you going to listen to? The people who have no experience? Or the people who have been there, done that, and say, yeah, you need to do that. But get out and shoot more, all right? I'm Tom Gresham. We'll see you next week.
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5: From ABC News, I'm Mike Dabusky. U.S. forces today struck two Iranian rocket launch sites on Larak Island, according to CENTCOM, which also said the Iranian Revolutionary Guard Corps was preparing to fire rockets armed with sea mines into the Strait of Hormuz. The IRGC says the move will lead to punishment of the aggressor. Thousands remain missing in Nepal, including at least 85 Americans, according to the U.S. State Department. ABC's Brick Clennett is in the region, which has been devastated by floods.
6: Authorities work desperately to recover more of those still unaccounted for. Among the missing Americans is a group of pilgrims on a spiritual journey to Mount Kailash.
7: We do pray for them and all those that are being affected by this, and that's why we're here.
6: In Kathmandu, we meet Kailash pilgrims from Arkansas, Cynthia Pitchford and Haley Kuntz, who landed the day the flood hit, but they're determined to set off on the pilgrimage.
8: This has been in the works for about 5 years.
9: Did you ever think about maybe postponing it?
8: No.
6: They'll take a different route, but in a few weeks will end up at the flood-hit border crossing.
5: Nearly 800 people are confirmed dead from this week's flooding. Evacuations are underway around the Grand Canyon right now, where 20 people are missing or unaccounted for following a severe flooding event there yesterday. President Trump's new oil deal would put 65 billion barrels of Venezuelan oil reserves under U.S. control. More from ABC's Stephen Portnoy.
10: The interim Venezuelan president, Delcy Rodriguez, is praising the deal, saying the benefits for her country are impossible to overlook. But also, she's probably cognizant of the concern in Venezuela that the U.S. is coming in and basically taking the oil, and perhaps mindful of the potential for a new wave of anger in her country over American imperialism. Rodriguez stressed in her statement about this that even under the new joint venture with the U.S., Venezuela will continue to retain ownership and sovereignty.
5: Experts say the deal could make a major impact on global oil supply, but it will likely take years. 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
11: Economic development has been on a tear, but are we getting as much out of it as we can right here in Baton Rouge? Let's talk about it. Hey, it's Haldane. I'm going to be off on Monday. Haggai Davis and Trey Godfrey are filling in. Then on Tuesday, we're getting right back at it. State Senator Rick Edmonds is going to join me. He was at the SpaceX press conference. We'll get his breakdown of that and look to the future. Where are we going on an economic development front? Also Tuesday, Congressman Troy Carter is going to join us for a little DC Current presented by LABI. Have a great weekend. We'll see you then.
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9: Okay, everybody, welcome back to Tech Gumbo. I'm Haggai Davis II, along with Haggai Davis III. On this show, we dive deep into the world of technology. We break it down in a way that's relevant, interesting, and most importantly, easy to understand. No tech jargon, no alphabet soup of acronyms, just plain talk about the tech that matters to you and me.
10: Ever feel like everybody's using artificial

0: artificial intelligence except you? Here's the good news. You don't need to be a computer whiz to get it. 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No jargon, no fear, just go. Okay, Mr. Davis, let's kick off some Tech Gumbo for today.
1: I'm excited.
0: We're going to start off with the Trump administration has told U.S. companies, if you want to go ahead and fight back against some of these cyber criminals, you have our blessings.
1: This is pretty interesting. This marks a noticeable shift in the U.S. cybersecurity position, that we are no longer just going to play defense. That, you know, there have been famous cyber attacks in the past that the U.S. military has conducted, you know, the famous Stuxnet, wherever there was the worm that crawled across the internet for months or years before finding its way onto the Iranian nuclear production hardware and completely destroying that centrifuge.
0: That was Israeli. That wasn't U.S.
1: It was Israel that did that?
0: Yeah.
1: Okay.
0: No, I think it had our help, but it was Israel.
1: I think that then that further goes to prove the point that the U.S. has intentionally not been aggressive when it comes to cybersecurity action. And this is now all of a sudden looking to move from the back foot on, into attack.
0: Yes, the U.S. for as long as there's been cyber issues out there has been the punching bag. Just take the blows, try and fight it off, and not be proactive, not throw a punch back. Just take the blows. And I think this is really good. Now, there are some issues that this could, if you're one of these, because this is going to be private U.S. companies, and it could be publicly traded U.S. companies, but they're not the U.S. government taking these swings back. And you know, it sets them up for exposure maybe they don't want if they're going it alone.
1: There definitely is risk involved. I think it also gets to the point wherever it begins to look like warfare, that just because it's private entities fighting maybe private entities, that at this level, while yes, the U.S. Justice and Homeland Security departments aren't directly giving orders, they are giving their blessing. And so this really looks like a U.S. attack. And so if these entities become upset and then they start escalating back, if they start, you know, doing hackback activities, does this turn up the temperature here?
0: So this is not going to be a complete free-for-all, go at it as you will. These U.S. companies there's going to be some level of rules of engagement, if you will, and these companies have to be vetted. They have to sign a contract that they will agree that they could be fined if they violate the written code of action. The reality is the Justice Department and Homeland Security are going to say, okay, boys, here's a $10 fine. Did you get them?
1: Yeah, if the issue is a fine at all, it seems like the executive branch in general has a very aggressive posture towards a lot of forms of military action, and that cybersecurity falls underneath that at this point in time. And so to what extent are there going to be rules and guardrails around this? I think it's going to be entirely up to the people actually in the driver's seat. And I'm curious to see what happens here. I could see this being something wherever if you're able to, you know, sweep the legs on some pretty bad groups, maybe this does actually bring down the level of activity across the board.

0: But one of the downsides of the proliferation of AI tools is that you now don't need 20 hackers. You need one or two with 20 agents because they're just that strong. And so, you know, maybe it suddenly becomes a lot harder to really, there's not the key nodes anymore. There's not the, you know, the 10 groups you're most worried about. Maybe it's 100 individuals. And so that just becomes a different type of problem.
1: My hope is, and certainly I have no insider information here, but you would hope that these companies would create some kind of consortium where we're going to send three guys from Fortinet and Cisco's going to send their three people and Microsoft and Google and OpenAI and Anthropic and Dell and pick your company so that now we're going to create this 100-person team and we're going to put them in a building that nobody's going to really know they exist, but then they can just start swinging back and taking big shots at these cyber criminals and stopping this stuff. That's what I hope is going to really happen here.
0: That's definitely the positive vision. And you can paint that picture and you can see how we end up in that world. And I think especially if you get that alignment between the different types of cybersecurity here, you know, you mentioned firewalls, you mentioned networks, you mentioned artificial intelligence. I think that it really is going to have to be a joint venture where you're bringing together all of these insights. And that's the goal. But my fear is that if you don't have, you know, your five biggest groups anymore, that you've really got to take those out, but you're more just kicking a hornet's nest, that's a different type of problem.
1: Yeah, let's hope Anthropic's Mythos and OpenAI's latest version can really fight back and people who are going to be pulling all these strings, pulling everything together. I wish them the best. I hope they do a lot of good out there.
0: Because the problem is that if you don't take all of them down and the bad guys start going after softer attack surfaces like water infrastructure, which we already know they have, then you can't really put brand new AI cyber defenses in front of vulnerable physical infrastructure in the same way, because a local town's municipal water company isn't suddenly going to have a ton of extra money to go out and buy all the new hardware and to run all this fancy software. And they're not going to have someone on staff who knows how to set up all this stuff. And, you know, how many small towns are there across America that are vulnerable to things like this? And so that's the concern here, is that you better win and quickly.
1: Moving along, in June of 2025, Microsoft let it be known to over 170,000 nonprofits that it was going to be doing away with one of the Microsoft 365 licenses for nonprofits that was free for these nonprofits. And they gave them a whole year to be ready for it. And then here just recently, July 1, Microsoft pulled the plug on that license, and a lot of people lost everything.
0: This feels like another case where Microsoft could have just communicated better around all this stuff. Because in one particular case, there was a man who renewed his license in October of 2025. Renewed the license for a year. And we've traveled less than 1 year since October of 2025. And so I could imagine that man pretty reasonably thought, if I'm buying a 1 year license and Microsoft's not throwing up any flags, that I expect a license to last for 1 year.
1: Except for the fact that he wasn't paying for it. It was a free license. And Microsoft, this person even said, yeah, I saw the email last year and I knew about the end was coming, the end of June of 2026. But when they let me renew my license for a whole year, I thought, well, I had until, and that's not the way Microsoft does things like that. When they make decisions about licenses, unless they're talking about Windows 10, then they drop a hammer and that's their end dates. And so there's a lot of people who are really,

0: really upset. And a lot of these small profits who don't work with managed service providers and don't have IT staff, and they were getting their licenses for free and now they're gone and they don't know what to do because all of their emails are gone, all of their OneDrives are gone, and they're just scrambling.
1: Yes, I understand Microsoft can be absolute with some of its deadlines, obviously not all of its deadlines, but again, this just feels like Microsoft could have done a better job communicating this. It could have done a better job of ramping down of all of these things. That it's something wherever, okay, I understand their point that to continue to offer these services completely free to these nonprofits, it doesn't work anymore for Microsoft. Sure, that's fine. But you can gracefully exit, or you can non-gracefully exit, and Microsoft picked the latter.
0: The problem with Microsoft is a decade ago, they decided to stop talking to people. They decided to stop talking to their Microsoft service providers. And there may have been a notice went out, but the vast majority of the people who support these clients were not aware. I'm sure a lot of IT people did not know this was coming, didn't pay attention to that one notice. Now, 10 years ago, when Microsoft had people go around and talking to all of their managed service providers, we would have all known this information. But because Microsoft don't want to talk to anybody anymore, you just got to read our email or go check out our blog. That's Microsoft.
1: Right. And how many of these small nonprofits are going to go read Microsoft's blog on a weekly basis just to see what updates are coming down the pipe?
0: Yeah, of the 170,000 of them, I'm going to say zero.
1: Right. And so Microsoft sent one email. They did send one email in July of 2025, but you could have sent multiple emails. You could have had reminders. You could have had a ramp down process. This was something that with just a little bit more planning could have, it was never going to be smooth. It was always going to be bumpy, but it seems like they've opted for the bumpiest route simply because they can.
0: Speaking of because they can, the judge in the New Mexico case against Meta has ruled the second phase of the trial. He has awarded an additional $567 million on top of the original $375 million.
1: So this is a huge penalty fund, and the money is going to create a treatment for mental health care for teens. $420 million for treatment, $90 million for screening and assessment, $33 million for awareness and prevention, and $24 million for other costs. So this is going to create a very large public fund designed to really get out in front for the next 5 years of mental health in New Mexico.
0: Yeah, the state of New Mexico had asked for 15 years, but the judge said that was excessive, so we're only going to give you 5 years. That's why it was only the $567 million, not $1.5 billion.
1: You know, I think maybe 15 years would have been excessive. That's not my purview to say, but it is interesting to note that Meta made $16 billion in profit in quarter two of this year. So an annualized profit north of $60 billion, and this one penalty, if it would have been for 15 years, would have been less than $2 billion. So just a scale of how much money Meta is making, and that a lot of this does come at the detriment of the people who use it. And that is the purpose of this ruling here, is to try and provide, you're not going to change Meta. You can't have them suddenly start making healthy, societally beneficial choices, but you can at least have society build up an immune system to Meta.
0: Yeah, I would imagine the lawyers, they're going to appeal and all that fun stuff. But in the back office, they were probably saying, do you want that in a check? Can we just go ahead and make this go away real fast? I mean, you made billions of dollars in a 3-month period, and you've got a $500 million fine? That's like, yeah, okay, fine. Yeah, we get you. Fine, here, let's go. Move on.

0: I think the one place where this could become bigger is other states have to be looking at this and saying, okay, if New Mexico can win this lawsuit, then Texas can win this lawsuit, California can win this lawsuit, Florida, Ohio, Illinois, New York. And there's a whole lot more people in those states. And so if you just kept the same dollars per person, but you go from a state with 2 million people to a state with 20 million people or 50 million people, suddenly these penalties could become a lot larger.
1: Yeah, now you're going to get somebody's attention. And then, oh, by the way, how many people are in France? How many people are in Japan? How many people in Australia? And when everybody starts seeing the open wound, the sharks start swirling around looking for blood in the water. And yeah, it could, at that point, then Meta's got to make some decisions.
0: Well, they already made their decision and they're paying for them.
1: Good point. Speaking of paying, Google has decided to buy the data from the now defunct Spirit Airlines for $10 million.
0: Now you might be asking yourself,

0: consumption data. The thing that they really want are the emails and the Teams chats and the software code, because Google is looking for anything that it can to feed into its new models. Everyone has scraped the internet multiple times over, and so buying the entire history of a company's text messages and email threads back and forth, that's a lot of new data that previously Google didn't have access to, and so that $10 million price tag was cheap for them.
1: Now, all of the personal information will be scrubbed from the record, so no information about, you know, any of the named employees or any of that kind of stuff. This is just about the transactions between the employees. What were they saying in their emails? What was the Teams messages? What was the text? What was going on in these meetings? Why did they make business decisions that they did? That's what Google is trying to teach its newest model. That makes a little bit of sense to think about it in those kinds of terms, because $10 million is nothing to Google. That's not even a rounding error.
0: Right. And, you know, I think the thing which I would say makes less sense is that if you're trying to teach your AI to make business decisions, having it learn from Spirit is probably not the example that I would have given it. There's a reason that Google is able to buy all of this for so cheap, but maybe it's what not to do.
1: The last story we wanted to get to, Tesla is going to be putting Starlink in their cyber cabs and thinks every one of the driverless vehicles is going to have this same capability before too very much longer.
0: This is interesting. I think that I'm curious as to what the scale of any of this is. That's always the question with any of Elon Musk's statements, is that how soon does he mean this? You know, how much does he mean this? That he says that all cars will have Starlink in the future. It's the only way to get super high bandwidth to billions of vehicles. That sounds really nice, but that statement is kind of meaningless. One, it's not the only way to get super high bandwidth to vehicles. Two, billions of vehicles is a lot. And so if you're getting super high bandwidth to that many vehicles, you need a lot more satellites than they currently have, and a lot more satellites than they currently even have plans for. And so I'm not really sure what's actually true here. Then you get into how many cybercab vehicles are there actually going to be. Currently, Tesla's robotaxi service remains very small. And so if you're putting it on 100 vehicles, that's really not that impressive. Maybe once you get to 1,000 or 10,000 vehicles, now you have my attention. But Tesla has not shown that they are capable of getting anywhere near that level of deployment.
1: Also, you hop in this Tesla robotaxi. Do you have to log into robotaxi's network? Are you using the robotaxi app to gain internet access? If you get into a rental car now and you jump on the Bluetooth, you're leaving all of your information in that radio behind you. Are you wanting to get on an open internet and not have a VPN capability? It sounds like you're setting yourself up for a tremendous amount of exposure jumping on this wide open network of his.
0: Well, I think the question is, what is going to be the purpose of this internet access? Is it going to be for the person hopping in to suddenly have a hotspot and pull out their laptop on? Or is the purpose of this bandwidth for the actual autonomous vehicles to communicate back to the network? And so I agree that I would not just hop onto the Wi-Fi of every single taxi cab or Uber or robotaxi or any sort of vehicle. That's going to just be a general cybersecurity best practice. Just don't do that. But if it's only the cyber cabs talking strictly on the Tesla network through the Tesla satellites, and it's part of their general coordination process, I think that's a bit more secure.
1: Thanks for tuning in to Tech Gumbo.
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0: I'm not one to say I told you so, but I switched to Pure Talk over a year ago, and ever since, I've been telling people there's no better wireless company out there. 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

0: Okay, everybody, welcome back to Tech Gumbo. I'm Haggai Davis II, along with Haggai Davis III. On this show, we dive deep into the world of technology. We break it down in a way that's relevant, interesting, and most importantly, easy to understand. No tech jargon, no alphabet soup of acronyms, just plain talk about the tech that matters to you and me. Ever feel like everybody's using artificial intelligence except you? Here's the good news. You don't need to be a computer whiz to get it. You just need somebody who'll explain it in English. I'm Haggai Davis from Tech Gumbo, and I'm facilitating a hands-on workshop called Go AI. 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No jargon, no fear, just go. Okay, Mr. Davis, it's AI. Once again on Tech Gumbo.
1: I'm excited.
0: So we talked about it last week that Anthropic was going to start using watermarks on things that were created on Claude because of the European Union.
1: Now, this made a lot of people worried that their text would suddenly start to have extra metadata in it or have stamps on it that would give them away. And it's actually really interesting. Anthropic came up with a more subtle and nuanced solution here. Basically, unlike a traditional watermark, what they're going to do is they're going to create invisible patterns in the word choice itself. And so it's not going to look like an AI sentence in one sentence. And it's not even going to read bad. But over 5 sentences, 10 sentences, a full paper, then all of a sudden there's just going to be certain things that are more detectable only by AI readers as AI.
0: So Anthropic said that they're going to continue using Google's SynthID text that leaves that pattern in Claude's responses. And I think that's very fascinating that you're, as the reader, you're not going to read that and go, oh, gee, that sounded like

0: AI. But I guess when you've got enough of a sample size, you can see, why did it predict that those words? Why did it choose these words in that pattern? That's the watermark?
1: Right, because it's a lot like ciphers. The classic, you encode a message and then you decode the message if you have the key between the two. Well, if you know what this text would look like normally, and then you see that it's been altered in very specific ways, each one of them is going to be its own small signal and by itself might not tip you off. But if you just suddenly just know where to start looking and you see a lot more of these tiny little signals added up over time, that's going to be the tell as to what's happening here.
0: So if you don't have that key, if you don't know how to use the synth ID, if you can't detect it, you're never going to see the watermark. But a lot of people are still really concerned about it.
1: Right, because the watermark or that synth ID key is something that's publicly available. And so it's something that platforms like Instagram, platforms like LinkedIn and Substack have started deploying tools like this, such that AI-generated posts are getting labeled, that both Substack and LinkedIn have seen a tidal wave of, it's called Claude phishing, wherever you use Claude to write your messages and your blog posts or whatever, and people want to read human text, and they're not banning any of that. They're not blocking any of that. They're just simply labeling it. And I think it'll be really fascinating to see, once these things start getting labeled, does that change people's taste? Do they say, oh, I only am going to read human-generated text? Or, look, that was an interesting point. You know, it got me to click. It got me to watch. I don't really care. You know, it had some information in it. Where it came from, less interesting to me.
0: And a lot of people are saying, well, why are you doing this everywhere? The law is only happening in the EU. And Anthropic has come back and said, we don't have a good way of rolling this out just by region. So if we don't do it globally, we can't do it at all. So because we have to do it in the European Union, we have to do it everywhere.
1: Maybe I believe that. Maybe I don't. But I think it's better for everyone if they do. I think that because we are still so early in all of this, it's probably a good thing that we can at least just tell. Maybe in the future we decide that it's not a big deal, we really don't care. But I think at this point in time, just being able to measure what's happening, being able to see what's happening, understand this shift, as opposed to just something that you kind of sort of feel, being able to put a label on it, put a number on it, I think that is huge for our ability to make decisions around these things, to create rules around these things, to create norms around these things. And my biggest question is, why is OpenAI not subject to the same rules? Do they not exist in the European Union?
0: Oh, I think they do, and I think they will. I think Google has come out and said they're going to allow you to remove some watermarks from Gemini's output, except in the European Union. And I think everybody's going to have to abide by the rules, and it's going to be harder and harder to do. Just, we're going to just eliminate in the European Union and let it happen everywhere else. It's going to become more and more difficult, because if you create something in the United States, but then it gets sent overseas to Europe, well, then how does that work?
1: Exactly. That the internet doesn't know boundaries. And so if I'm writing my Substack or I'm writing my LinkedIn post here in the US and someone looks at it in France, in Germany, in England, England's not part of the European Union anymore, in France, in Germany, in Portugal, then yeah, that label has to transcend that boundary. And so this looks like another place wherever, again, I don't think that we need to ban any of this, but I think just being able to track this stuff, especially as we move into elections, as we move into places wherever you need to be able to verify where something came from, you need to be able to trust where something came from, I think that these types of labels are going to be incredibly useful.
0: But again, it gets back to, if it was created in the United States, but then got

0: read overseas versus it being created in the European Union? Is it any image that goes across the internet to the European Union was created by AI has to have that watermark?
1: That would be my guess. This is something that the EU's AI Act is going to have to get more specific. And companies do have until December to make machine-readable markings. So Anthropic is maybe just on the forefront of this, and that maybe OpenAI and other companies are waiting until you get closer to that December cutoff. But Meta has a lot of AI across their products, and they are very big in Europe. So this is something that I think is going to come for more companies soon enough. And if the end result is that across the entirety of the internet, AI-generated content just gets labeled as such, I think that is a gigantic win.
0: Oh, I agree. I think it'll be really good if more people understand what images have been created by AI, what videos have been created by AI. The content is going to be the text, the written out word is going to be very interesting as it develops and gets better at writing out language. And it's a fascinating concept. The pictures, that's the part where it's an easy, that watermark needs to be there.
1: Right. But, you know, even, you know, I think obviously pictures and videos can be a lot more viral just to how quickly they can spread. And especially if something is entirely false or has been altered. I think that those are the ones that really can do a lot of damage. Obviously, text is just a slower medium to travel, but still, I think being able to have these labels on it allows for us to make decisions. And I think we're still going to be evolving our thinking around a lot of these things. And I think it's only going to continue to become a bigger and bigger issue because this is only going to continue to accelerate.
0: Moving along, a lot of these AI firms have been buying books and then destroying them.
1: This is a headline that has gotten a lot of negative attention, that these AI companies are buying old books and then destroying them as part of the AI training process. But I think it's really important to unwind the different pieces of this, because it's very easy to assume that they're going and finding old classics, you know, first edition Charles Dickens, and they're destroying it for the fun of it. But that's actually not what's happening at all.
0: No, they're buying books published before the year 2022, before synthetic text became widespread online. And once they buy those books, they're scanning them in and they're letting their models learn, and then they're destroying these books to get around the copyright laws. They're not pushing this information back out. They're just teaching and training their models on the written copy of these books.
1: Well, it's not that they're trying to get around the copyright laws. It's that they are complying with the copyright laws. The copyright laws say that in order for them to be able to digitize the book, they have to destroy the physical copy. And so that is why they're doing this. That it's what the law says they have to do. And so it also, there have been court cases that say because they are transforming the book and then digitizing it, that counts as a fair use media transformation. So they are in compliance with the law on both of these cases here. The third thing is that they're also not targeting high value books. They're not going after collector's items. They're going after a lot of unwanted books that the booksellers have said it's old inventories that were otherwise unlikely to sell. That over the course of human history, we've just printed a lot of books, but that doesn't make all of them good or useful.
0: Yeah, one bookseller said, it benefits me tremendously to clear out all this old inventory that's never going to sell. It's just going to sit around and collect dust. So instead of me just shipping it overseas somewhere for some third world country to put it in their library and I can get a tax write-off, I can sell these books and I can make some money.
1: Right. But they said, you know, I don't like that the books are being pulped. Well, okay. I mean, if the books weren't going to be sold and they were just going to sit in a warehouse and slowly degrade over time, It sounds like

0: they were going to be pulped anyway. That if these books don't have uses, because it's not things like famous authors or famous novels, it's things like random engineering manuals from companies that don't exist anymore from 40 years ago. And so does an out-of-date engineering manual from a long bankrupt company have any value to humans here in 2026? No, not really.
1: I think this is a great idea. I mean, if all this information is available, the AI companies have legally purchased the book so that now they are in compliance with the copyright laws and they're training their models on their legally purchased license. Okay, that's fine. That's just that much more information that these LLMs can learn from.
0: Right, because there was the very justified backlash wherever the AI companies were training their models on books that they had not bought the licenses for. And I think that's the one where there are ongoing court cases about. And I think there's a lot of very valid issues with that. But as you said, they bought these books. They have the license for them. They are following the copyright laws. They have won court cases saying that they are complying with the law. Well, if you want them to follow the law, this is what that looks like. I think it's very lazy to draw comparisons to historical book destruction because you don't like AI and you think all AI companies are bad. I think that's a lazy comparison, and you really have to understand why they're doing what they're doing. It's not that they think that books are outdated or they think that books contain dangerous knowledge that should be destroyed. It's that they're trying to follow the laws and they're trying to improve their models.
1: It was also interesting to how a lot of the companies started finding out about what was going on. These old booksellers started putting air tags in the boxes with these old books. Where were they being shipped to? And turns out they were being shipped to data centers. They were being shipped to different companies, these different AI companies, and they were being processed around, digitized, sent over here, and then to ultimately, you know, the air tags were found at some point and they didn't get all the way to the part where the books were destroyed, but they had trackers to find out what was happening with all these shipments.
0: You know, I think it's perfectly fine that we now understand this process end to end, but again, this wasn't secret. This is something that the companies have won in court over. So it's more a confirmation of a process that we already know existed as opposed to a new discovery here.
1: So OpenAI is now going to have ChatGPT for teens, and it's going to automatically know if you're a 13 to 17 year old, you're in high school, you're going to get that version no matter what.
0: This is an interesting step to take here. I think that it's OpenAI looking at Meta and saying, how do we not end up like them? How do we not end up on the business end of a $1 billion court case? And what can we put in place up front so that we're at least on the surface caring about teen mental health?
1: So when the teen goes to ChatGPT for teens, it's going to go into study mode. It's going to not give the immediate answers. It's going to be a homework helper. The chatbot is going to start coming up with thesis, but it's not going to actually write the essay. It's going to walk them through how to solve an equation, but not solve the equation. And if the teen tries a shortcut, the responsible homework reminder is going to get popped up and tell the teen, you got to do your own homework.
0: Look, this is a wonderful vision. I think that this is a great direction to go in, and I understand exactly what you want to happen here. But ChatGPT accounts are free. And so you can just make a new one attached to a new email address. And if you have to put in a

0: birthday, you could just lie on the birthday you put in. And even if, okay, it's the $20 a month plan, that's not that expensive. And unless they're also going to put in age verification systems like the ones that we've been talking about in other places where your phone provides the token, if they're going to incorporate that, now you have some guarantee. But otherwise, this is just a button that says, yes, I'm over the age of 18, which has never stopped anyone.
1: Well, it's going to, the age verification system is going to know, based upon the types of questions you're asking, that, okay, you're asking questions about homework that looks like your ninth grade algebra or your 11th grade trigonometry classes. The idea that you can't just lie to it, it's going to know based upon the types of questions you're going to ask. There's some 2,000 signals it's going to look for. And based upon the content of the chat and the time of day that you're doing this, it's going to know you're a teen.
0: It also, the shift is going to have happen subtly without any action. So it's probably not going to have the label that pops up that says ChatGPT teen on it. You know, okay, if you're starting to do some of this stuff a bit more nuanced, it's not as obvious that the shift has happened. I could see that's being a better product deployment here.
1: And I completely agree with you in that they're looking at, you know, the other Silicon Valley places and going, oh yeah, let's not get into those $1 billion lawsuits. We're $1.5 trillion in debt. We can't afford pencils, much less anything, those kinds of lawsuits. So to have ChatGPT jump out and be proactive to try and head off what is becoming a bigger problem in the school systems, I think this is a really good step and it's going to be good for education.
0: I agree. I think execution and vision are different. You know, I think we'll yet to be seeing how good the execution is. At least the vision is right. They're trying something. They are trying to get in front of this. They're trying to shape something. They're trying to deploy a product that on paper will improve the user experience. Okay. You know, maybe it doesn't work. Maybe it turned out to be easier to beat the age verification. You know, I think that's going to be yet to be seen. You know, how good are the guardrails? You know, the age-related content, what you're allowed to talk with about it. You know, how smart is it around those things? How safe is it around? Because the lawsuit with Meta was about teen mental health. Does the ChatGPT for teens able to address that conversation nuanced? You know, I think that at least they're trying.
1: It'll be interesting. Do they also start coming out with a ChatGPT for college? Thanks for tuning in to Tech Gumbo.
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5: I asked my accountant this past year how we could reduce our tax burden. Her recommendation was to file to become an S-Corp. It would reduce tax burden by $15,000. Now, if I drew my salary as a employee, that it reduces my tax liability personally by $15,000.
6: The principle we want to go with here is an expert brought me something that might be true. I'm not going to accept it on face value. 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When it makes sense to me, we'll talk about doing it. Her job is not just to give you advice. Her job is to explain why. I want to know, A, what the math is, where I'm getting this $15,000, not just randomly take your advice because you're an accountant. B, I want to know what other unintended consequences are. I never move forward blindly because the experts said, including Dave Ramsey.
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9: This is a Bloomberg Money Minute. For generations, women have struggled to access information about menopause and how to best treat its symptoms. Menopause is a whole body change with sweeping consequences, including elevated risks of stroke, heart disease, and osteoporosis. Social media and the rise of telehealth have filled some of the information gap, giving way to a $19 billion economy, and it's expected to reach close to $29 billion by 2033. Midi Health focuses on midlife women. 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
11: From Bloomberg World's headquarters in New York, I'm Doug Krisner. Let's update top stories in market action. We begin with Scottie Scheffler. He has won his second FedEx Cup title, and he has moved past Tiger Woods for most PGA Tour career earnings. Well, the meeting of finance ministers from G20 nations begins tomorrow in Asheville, North Carolina. It's expected to deal with the war in Iran, along with sanctions, inflation, global bond markets, and rising levels of sovereign debt. Philip Luck is director of the economics program at CSIS.
12: Look, the world between the last U.S. G20 presidency in 2008 and today, it's a markedly different world. And we not only do we have these aging populations, increased demand for resilience over efficiency, need for new military spending, as well as a kick to sort of increase innovation because productivity is stalling, and that's one of your best get-out-of-jail-free cards for debt. I think right now it's more about prioritization of what you need to continue to spend money on and create more debt than it is assessing that debt problem.
11: Philip Luck there from CSIS speaking on Bloomberg this weekend. Now, the G20 finance ministers will be joined by journalists from news organizations around the globe. However, specific reporters from the New York Times, the Wall Street Journal, and Bloomberg were not granted credentials by the U.S. Treasury Department to cover the meeting. A spokeswoman for the New York Times called it a blatant attempt to evade public scrutiny. Crude oil prices are rallying at this hour after U.S. forces struck Iranian rocket launchers nearby the Strait of Hormuz. This was the first U.S. military action in a month. A U.S. official told the AP forces with the Revolutionary Guard were observed preparing to launch rockets with sea mines into the strait. WTI at the moment is up nearly 2.7%. We're trading $85.60. And Apple's new CEO will officially begin his new role on Tuesday, and John Ternus will not have much time before his company begins its annual fall products rollout, including its first foldable iPhone. Global news 24 hours a day and whenever you want it with Bloomberg News Now. 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
2: I'm Barry Ritholtz. You're listening to Masters in Business on Bloomberg Radio. 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He is the founder and chairman of Dimensional Funds Advisors. His new book is out probably by the time you're hearing this. Stay Calm, Learning to Embrace Uncertainty in Investing and Life. So I'm going to sum up the book in a sentence, and then we're going to really delve into it. Uncertainty isn't something to fear. It's where possibility lives.
3: Ooh.
2: Explain that.
3: Well, that is a good quote. Every now and then, you know, you write something down.
2: By the way, I have a dozen fantastic quotes, and I'm going to try and click through all of them from you.
3: Yeah, no, it's funny because, I mean, you write it, and then you forget you wrote it, and then you go back and look at it and go,
2: hey, that's not bad.
3: That's not bad, yeah, right. Yeah, no, it's... and not only... let me tell you about a breakthrough that happened to us about 10 years ago when we started, we realized that there are a lot of parallels between investing and your life experiences.
2: Mm-hmm.
3: And a lot of that has to deal with how you deal with uncertainty. You know, as you grow, you learn how to deal with uncertainty. And what you realize is uncertainty is what creates opportunity. So if there were no uncertainty, you know, you wouldn't have had the ability to progress, you know. So it's not about eliminating uncertainty. It's about managing uncertainty. And that's true in life. And the reason I bring that up is because that's also true in investing. Well, if there's no uncertainty in investing, every investment would have the same return, the riskless return, whatever that is. So it's in investing as well, then it's investing that creates, it's uncertainty that creates opportunity. And once people start to realize that, we go, let's go back. How do you deal with uncertainty, you know? First off, you realize that life is not totally predictable. I mean, think back 20 years ago. Could you have predicted where you are today or where you'll be 20 years from now?
2: Nobody in December 2019 was predicting a pandemic the next year and a market that would scream higher.
3: Yeah,
2: so
3: right.
2: You could show it every annual forecast we see. The future is inherently unknowable.
3: And that's, so embrace that uncertainty, though. So that's what gives us the opportunity in life and investing.
2: So what do you say to people who are investors and, hey, uncertainty creates opportunity? How does the average mom-and-pop investor, how are they supposed to live through the regular 15, 20, 25% drawdowns we see all the time in equity markets?
3: Well, the quick answer to that is stay calm. That's why we call it, it's the name of the book. Let's say bad news comes into the market, the pandemic, or a particular stock. And then you look at the stock or the market and you see it's down 20% or whatever. You go, holy cow, I got to get out. That is human nature logic. What we'd like to have people think is, look, okay, pandemic, bad news came into the market. The market's down 20 or 30%. And people were saying, what are we supposed to do? What do you think is going to happen? I go, hey, look, I don't know what's going to happen. And anybody that thinks they can predict what's going to happen, I'd be a little kind of suspicious about. But here's what I believe will happen. People aren't just going to sit there and take it. Kind of the cornerstone of all of my belief in markets and how they work is human ingenuity. That's what ends up bailing us out. Bad things happen to you. You don't just sit there and take it in life. You figure out how to get back on track. And I go, so here we have the pandemic that's hit. That's a big smash in the mouth to these firms. They're not just going to sit there and take it. They'll figure out how to get back on track. They'll try something new and different. And along the way, there'll be winners and losers. And I don't know who the winners will be and the losers. But what I do believe is we're likely, that effort, that unity.

0: economic development has been on a tear, but are we getting as much out of it as we can right here in Baton Rouge? Let's talk about it. Hey, it's Haldane. I'm going to be off on Monday. Haggai Davis and Trey Godfrey are filling in. Then on Tuesday, we're getting right back at it. State Senator Rick Edmonds is going to join me. He was at the SpaceX press conference. We'll get his breakdown of that and look to the future. Where are we going on an economic development front? Also, Tuesday, Congressman Troy Carter is going to join us for a little DC Current presented by LABI. Have a great weekend. We'll see you then.
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6: From Bloomberg World Headquarters in New York, I'm Doug Krisner. Let's update our top stories. We'll look at market action as well. We're seeing a rally in crude oil prices at this hour. As we have been reporting, U.S. forces struck Iranian rocket launchers nearby the Strait of Hormuz. This is the first U.S. military action in a month. A U.S. official told the AP forces with a Revolutionary Guard were observed preparing to

0: launch rockets with sea mines into the strait. WTI right now at $85 with a gain of 1.9%. The meeting of finance ministers from G20 nations begins tomorrow in Asheville, North Carolina. This is expected to deal with war in Iran as well as sanctions, along with inflation, global bond markets, and rising levels of sovereign debt. Now, journalists from news organizations around the globe will be covering this event. However, specific reporters from the New York Times, the Wall Street Journal, and Bloomberg News have not been granted credentials by the U.S. Treasury Department to cover this meeting. Now, a spokesman for the New York Times called it a blatant attempt to evade public scrutiny. Apple's new CEO will officially step into the role on Tuesday, and John Ternus will not have much time before the company begins its annual rollout of new products, including the first foldable iPhone. Ternus's greatest challenge, though, may be extending Apple's decades-long success into the area of artificial intelligence. Now, in terms of earnings this week, PC maker Dell is expected to report after the closing bell on Tuesday. This company now is in the middle of the AI revolution and quickly becoming a provider of AI hardware and data center infrastructure. We'll also get results this week from Broadcom on Wednesday. Now, in terms of data, later today, the official PMI numbers for China, along with Japan's industrial production and retail sales. In the States on Wednesday, it's the Fed's beige book, and then at the end of the week, the U.S. employment report is due. That will happen on a Friday. Global news, 24 hours a day, and whenever you want it with Bloomberg News Now. I'm Doug Krisner in New York, and this is Bloomberg.
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8: I'm Barry Ritholtz. 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My extra special guest today is David Booth. He is founder and chairman of Dimensional Fund Advisors and author of the new book, Stay Calm, Learn to Embrace Uncertainty in Investing and Life. So I wanted to talk a little bit about both your philosophy and how it developed. Let's talk a little bit about Dimensional. You guys didn't want to participate in ETFs for a long time because you preferred to offer your products through advisors to investing customers. What was the idea of working through the advisor side of it as opposed to marketing directly to Main Street?
9: In any business, marketing is a big, component to any business. Now, you have to understand we're starting out of my brownstone in my apartment. It wasn't like we had a big marketing machine, and we didn't know anything about selling to the retail public. We did know institutional investors, and so our first clients were large, typically pension funds, insurance companies, sovereign wealth funds. And that was first 8 years or so, that was who we talked to. One day, Dan Wheeler came along. He was a financial advisor in Sacramento.
8: In California, right. Yeah. I know the name.
9: Yeah. And he said, I'd like to have access to your funds. But at that time, it was kind of unusual for a firm like ours to get big institutions to invest in a mutual fund.
8: So when you guys began working with advisors, it wasn't to design portfolios. The advisor was there essentially to keep the client from abandoning their portfolio and getting in the way of compounding?
9: Yeah, absolutely. We have said that one of our advisors said it right. Said, you know, I don't have clients with investment problems. I've got investments with client problems.
8: And that's so, a great line.
9: The difference is between the two is education. And mm-hmm. we've always sold, as you know, through education, where we invite people in for seminars and stuff. And the book. I mean, that's why we do the book, is to help people better understand how markets work.
8: You guys have done a good job on the education side. I'm kind of curious if that's the reason why you stayed out of ETFs for so long. DFA launched in 1981. In 2020 was your first ETF, and today you are the largest active ETF issuer in the country.
9: Yeah, right.
8: So why leave all that money on the table for 40 years?
9: Well, I don't know. It must have been a pandemic. You know, something different. Anyway,

0: Aaron Scholes, Bob Merton, and Doug Diamond. Kind of a impressive group of characters.
1: That's
0: right
1: a murderer's
0: there.
1: Row, right?
0: Murderer's
1: there.
0: Row, yeah. Then had Mac McQuown, who really started indexing.
1: And then really was the initial, was he the first check into DFA?
0: No, he was a founder. In fact, more important than giving us investing in the funds, he helped us raise the money, the risk capital for the firm. I always have to throw in my parents. I mean, they it ties into what true wealth is about. They never had much money, but they were wealthy. They'd figured out what life was about.
1: Let's talk about books. In addition to yours, what are some of your favorites? What are you reading currently?
0: Well, I mean, I just finished 1929, Andrew Ross Sorkin's mm-hmm. new book. That's very, very interesting.
1: That is on my nightstand. It's up in a few books in my queue.
0: In the last couple of years, the book I've really liked a lot was Paris 1919 by Margaret Macmillan. And she takes through what became known as the Treaty of Paris. Mm-hmm. When the armistice was signed at the end of World War I, that's just when all kinds of crazy things happened, because the Ottoman Empire had collapsed, the Russian Empire had collapsed, Austro-Hungarian Empire had collapsed. So you had to create new countries all over the place, all through Central Europe and the Middle East. It took about 6 months to develop the Treaty of Paris. The first five or so, they didn't do much. And then all of a sudden, the last month, they just got together and great. I don't know if they could have done much better, but it was pretty chaotic.
1: I think this book offers a lot of interesting advice, but I want to ask you specifically for a recent college grad who is interested in a career in either investing or wealth management or anything along those lines. What sort of advice would you give them about building a career?
0: First is thoughts that probably everybody will tell you. Figure out where do you have some skill, some comparative advantage or competitive advantage. And what do you have? What are you passionate about? So marry those two things, passion and skill, and work really hard. Now, the part that I don't think it's emphasized enough is by the time you get out of school, you develop a set of values, your personal set of values. Pay attention to that. So find something you're passionate about that you have a skill in that, you know, kind of maps into your values. And, you know, pay attention to those values and don't deviate from them.
1: Our final question, what do you know about the world of markets and investing today that might have been useful back in 1981 when you were first launching Dimensional Funds?
0: Well, I think one of the big things there is that I didn't realize how difficult it would be to persuade people about this new way of thinking about investing. I mean, because I'm sitting there, of course, I'm totally wound up with all the University of Chicago stuff. I mean, all the science, the data, and so forth. I go, once you explain that to people, they'll flock to it. You know, I've been doing this for 55 years. I mean, people don't flock to new ideas just based on new research or new ideas. You have to soak the ground down around them, let them sink into it. It's so. I guess if I'd known how hard it was, I don't know if I would have pursued it, but I think we're getting close. So that's what, now I'm in this phase where it's exciting to explain all this stuff to people because they're starting to respond to it.
1: Keep at it. Eventually you'll convince a few people.
0: Good.
1: David, thank you for being so generous with your time. This has been absolutely delightful. We have been speaking with David Booth. He is the founder and chairman of Dimensional Funds and the author of Stay Calm, Learn to Embrace Uncertainty in Investing and Life. I would be remiss if I didn't thank the crack team that helps put this conversation together each week. Alexis Noriega is my video producer. Sean Russo is my researcher. Anna Luke is my podcast producer. I'm Barry Ritholtz. 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

0: Minute. Americans are still shopping. They're just getting pickier. That may be the biggest takeaway from the latest earnings report from America's biggest retailers. Walmart posted its weakest sales growth in more than 6 years. Target and Home Depot also posted gains, but all three see shoppers still willing to open their wallets at the right price.
1: The underlying health of the consumer remains strong and remains intact.
0: Poonam Goyal covers retail for Bloomberg Intelligence. She says customer traffic is still on the rise at both Walmart and Target, and e-commerce is up by double digits at Walmart as well.
1: Now, does the consumer care about value? Absolutely. Both retailers are slashing prices. They're providing more value, and we think that will continue to draw customers to their brands over others.
0: And heading into the fall, economists think that search for value will continue. They say spending is likely to slow in the months ahead as the boost from this year's tax refunds continues to fade. Nathan Hager, Bloomberg Radio.
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9: From Bloomberg World Headquarters in New York, I'm Doug Krisner. Let's update market action, look at a few top business stories as well, beginning with crude oil prices, which are higher at this hour after U.S. forces struck Iranian rocket launchers nearby the Strait of Hormuz. This was the first U.S. military action in a month. The U.S.

0: Officials said the Revolutionary Guard had been observed preparing to launch rockets with sea mines into the strait. Right now, WTI is up nearly 1.7% at 84.75. The meeting of finance ministers from G20 nations begins tomorrow in Asheville, North Carolina. It's expected to deal with a number of topics, including the war with Iran, sanctions, inflation, global bond markets, and high levels of sovereign debt. Now, journalists from news organizations around the globe will be covering the event. However, specific reporters from the New York Times, the Wall Street Journal, and Bloomberg News were not granted credentials by the U.S. Treasury to cover the meeting. A spokesman for the New York Times called it a blatant attempt to evade public scrutiny. Now, in terms of economic data, later today we'll get the official PMI numbers for China, along with Japan's industrial production and retail sales reports. In the States on Wednesday, it's the Fed's Beige Book and the U.S. employment report for July, due on Friday. Economists in the Bloomberg survey are expecting an increase in non-farm payrolls by 55,000, with an unemployment rate holding steady at 4.1%. So with employment growth continuing, Fed officials are now zeroing in on price stability. We know that inflation has been well above the Fed's 2% goal for years. Richmond Fed Bank President Tom Barkin says inflation is not in the right place.
1: The economy's solid, and you can definitely see that. And the GDP numbers and the consumer spending numbers, I mean, it's been crazy this year that gas prices went up and consumer spending accelerated. It's been crazy that you have all this uncertainty and artificial intelligence spending has led business investment to almost double versus this historic thing.
0: Richmond Fed Bank President Tom Barkin speaking on Bloomberg's Odd Lots podcast. 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

0: This is Wall Street Week. I'm David Westin, bringing you stories of capitalism. It's become the summer of the long bond, as Treasury Secretary Bessent stepped in to try to keep rising yields in check. But it's the Fed's effect on the bond market that is front and center, as Kevin Warsh gives his first address to the Jackson Hole Economic Symposium as Fed Chair. We go behind the scenes of where the central bankers meet every summer, in the wealthiest county in the United States. Plus, social media is storming the citadel of Hollywood studios. Creators going straight from YouTube to the silver screen are sometimes beating the big guys at their own game. But we start with a story about doing the right thing, no matter what the consequences are. Last week, U.S. public debt crossed the $40 trillion mark. And it's not just the United States with a debt problem. Countries around the world have borrowed heavily since the COVID pandemic, posing a difficult choice of whether to pay sooner or face much worse consequences when they're forced to pay later. As our special correspondent Chrystia Freeland tells us, fiscal discipline has many benefits, but also some very real costs for those making the tough decisions.
1: In the United Kingdom, France, Italy, and Japan, the pressure is on.
2: It's the bond market that has now taken over as the anchor, the great limitation.
1: Today, all but two countries in the G7 spend more money paying interest on their national debt than they spend on defense. And in the U.S., the surging debt has pushed bond yields near multi-decade highs.
3: After deficit spending, you got to rein the deficits back in. That's the step that's not happening.
1: Robin Brooks is an economist at the Brookings Institution.
3: We've never had a synchronized debt binge the way that we had in 2020 and 2021. So some of what we're seeing now in debt markets is kind of the payback for that experiment. The flip side to that, Chrystia, is small economies that have managed their debt really well, take Switzerland or Sweden. These places have debt to GDP around 30-40% of GDP. They are the safe haven.

0: havens of choice for global markets.
1: This is where leadership is required, and having a little bit of backbone.
2: I wanted to talk with the people who, from Robin Brooks' perspective, got it right. How did they do it? What did it cost them? And what can other countries learn from them about making the tough choices that economists and investors say are necessary?
3: Japan is in trouble too.
4: Correct.
2: Sigrid Kaag became finance minister of the Netherlands in 2022. And she was one of the key people who brought her government spending back down after the pandemic. So, Sigrid, you and I have the shared experience of being progressive politicians, finance ministers who had to spend a lot of money to get through COVID, who were finance ministers of AAA economies.
5: Correct.
2: And then had to bring the plane back down. Do you remember making that decision? Was it hard?
5: I do. I think what was the harder part is that we actually had to start to sort of socialize the idea again that we were going to have to cut our expenses. That was as if I was violating the church, the synagogue, and the mosque all in one. And there's a fabled expression I used at one stage where I told the audience, it was held against me very much, funnily enough, by the even more progressive parties, when I said, we have to accept that collectively, due to our current expenditure, we'll collectively become a little bit poorer, meaning tighten our belts a little bit, preserve the space for those that are most needed, build and reinforce the social safety valves that we need for a certain part of our population, and then also be more frugal and more disciplined and more discerning in where we spend and what we spend it on.
2: Today, the debt in the Netherlands is around 40% of GDP, a level most economists would consider very manageable. As a comparison, in the US, the national debt is about 120% of GDP. And why was that fiscal responsibility so important to you? Why did you think that that was in the Dutch national interest?
5: Well, there's a cultural element. As you know, the Netherlands is a Calvinist country, so it likes to always consider, I'm a Catholic, but it's a Calvinist country in political culture as well as social culture. So frugality, stewardship, but also guarding what you have in order to be able to transmit it to future generations. But secondly, for me, it was common sense. You know, if it's your household budget too, you can't keep spending and be surprised you've got nothing left.
2: Kaag says she approached fiscal responsibility from the political left rather than from the right. A responsible budget meant more money in the future for things that mattered most to her party. Education, the green transition, social infrastructure, long-term investments made possible by the promise of spending less money paying off debt down the road.
5: We reduced our expenditure marginally, and the marginal cut was harder than actually the bigger cuts that followed, because it was breaking a trend. It was changing behavior, basically, and managing expectations. So the discipline, I think, is also in the leadership exercise. Be calm about it and do it and let the budget then be judged. And then you've got to defend it, of course, as you know more than anyone.
2: You might remember I said all but two G7 countries spend more money paying interest on their national debt than they do on defense. One of those two is my home country of Canada, where I served as finance minister during and after COVID. The other is a lot closer to Sigrid Kaag, a much larger economy whose national debt is around 60% of GDP. So we spoke with the man in charge of getting Germany's finances back on track after the COVID era spending boom, Christian Lindner. Tell me what it was like to try to bring spending back under control. What were you thinking in those days?
6: Well, Christia, public finances are not ruined in times of crises. They are ruined if we fail to exit the crisis management efforts. And there is a temptation. If public debt is cheap or has no visible price, you can hardly explain colleagues in cabinet or the public opinion why you should

0: should stop further spending. Too often, fiscal space is misunderstood as a kind of invitation. But it is not. Fiscal space, in my view, is an asset we have to preserve to deal with crises.
1: That view is one that's shared by Sigrid Kaag and also by me. But on top of being like-minded finance ministers who helped bring our country's debts back under control after the pandemic, three of us have something else in common. Not one of us is still a finance minister today. Do you think you paid a political price personally?
2: I think I paid a price in different levels, I would say. First of all, and I think that's quite well studied, it's evidence-based, progressive women leaders are given a cut less slack. That's just a fact. I think also because I was a messenger, I think still of sound policy, you become a target unwittingly. But I don't regret the choice because I know looking back and looking at where we stand now with our debt and deficit levels, one of the lowest in Europe, sustained AAA rating, and we sustained the investments where they were needed on climate action, greening the economy, as well as education pillars.
1: You ultimately paid a political price for that view. Do you feel like you made the right decision? Would you do it again?
0: Yes, I would do it again, and there hadn't been a real alternative. Well, I was convinced that further spending is not the right choice to make policy-wise, but in the situation in which I was, there was legally no alternative. Afterwards, the new government changed the basic law in that regard, but the situation was different when I had to make my decisions.
1: Jean-Claude Juncker famously liked to say, we all know the right thing to do, we just don't know how to get elected after doing it. Do you think politicians ever get rewarded for fiscal responsibility?
0: Yes, I do think so. And Juncker has a brilliant humor, but I doubt it is a tool in all cases. You can bring people together and to support a certain political concept, in particular sound public finances and fiscal sustainability. But you have to explain why.
2: So political responsibility goes, to my mind, with fiscal responsibility, the responsibility and the political courage to explain the what and the why, and ultimately be prepared to be voted out at the polls. And that's, you know, most politicians don't sign up for that. But I think it's an important part of the credibility of political leaders, of your own integrity, and to know you've done the right thing at the right time. And history will judge.
1: Both Lindner and Kaag are hopeful that the right politician at the right time can say the right thing to help rein debt back in before governments find their hand is forced. But I think the jury is still out. The political incentives to keep kicking the can down the road are, after all, very considerable. That's why history suggests that it often takes a market crisis for countries to change fiscal course. The question is whether markets are already starting to send governments a warning signal. For a long time, it seemed as if it didn't really matter. It seemed as if markets were not too worried about debt and deficits. Do you think that's starting to change?
0: It has already changed. The situation of the German bonds has changed dramatically. And right now, it is not likely that Germany will lose its AAA rating in the next couple of months. But by the end of the decade, there's a strong risk.
1: Ultimately, though, is it going to take a crisis for countries to change course?
0: Yes, there is a strong past dependency in politics, and if you do not feel pressure Why change?

0: Coming up, as central bankers gather in Jackson Hole for the annual Monetary Policy Symposium, we revisit the story behind the richest community in the country.
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2: 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And happy 50th.
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0: Bankers gather in Jackson Hole, Wyoming, transforming it for 1 week into the most important place in the world for monetary policy discussion. But this relatively small resort town in Teton County is also a symbol of the way wealth transforms a place. Michael McKee takes us back to Jackson.
1: The wealthiest place in America today is a long way from New York or San Francisco. It's much more famous for its mountains, its bison, and its cowboys than it is for its billionaires. The residents would prefer to keep it that way, but they would also tell you that things are changing here fast.
2: Me personally, my home has doubled in value in the last 3 years, so my balance sheet is looking good, but my income certainly hasn't doubled in the last 3 years.
1: Jonathan Schechter runs a think tank and sits on the town council in Jackson, Wyoming. Not far from the hotel that hosts Fed Chair Jay Powell and central bankers from around the world every summer.
2: If you go back and look at Jackson Hole historically, we are a high, isolated mountain valley in the northwest corner of Wyoming. It's been very hard to get here and very hard to get out of once you're here.
1: The result? An economic transformation over two centuries, from trapping to ranching to tourism, as the community's isolation and rugged landscape eventually became a selling point for visitors.
3: All right, that's what I like to hear.
2: People would come to visit the national parks. All of Grand Teton National Park and the southern half of Yellowstone are within our county. And then in the early 1960s, the Jackson Hole ski area got started, and that got started actually with a federal government loan that was intended for the most impoverished areas in America because we didn't have anything but a summer economy. The geographic isolation still really affects who we are, our ecosystem, our community, our sense of who we are, but it has much less effect on our economy. So now we have people from around the world who come and live here part-time, full-time. They work from anywhere, so we've really become a hub of remote work.
1: For decades, it was New York County, which is primarily the island of Manhattan, that led the country in wealth accumulation. But in the early 2000s, Teton County jumped into the lead. That trend has rapidly accelerated in recent years, and New York has tumbled into fourth place since the pandemic. Today, the average per capita income in Teton County is about $500,000 a year.
2: We're the wealthiest county in the wealthiest country in the history of the world. We also sit at the heart of the greatest intact ecosystem in the lower 48. And if you think about things through the eyes of sustainability, where you have ecological capital, financial capital, and human capital, I don't think there's any place in the world that could compare to here.
1: Jonathan and others say it is no coincidence that a singular ecosystem and a singular economy go hand in hand. About 97% of the land in Teton County is publicly owned, dedicated to parks and forests. And among those who can afford to live anywhere on the planet, there seems to be a belief that something is special about this territory. But then again, there are plenty of other spectacular places in America, so natural beauty is just one piece of the puzzle here. Another is the tax system.
2: Phrases, we are an onshore, offshore tax haven, and so we are hands down the most wealth-friendly and income-friendly and wealth-preservation-friendly state in the union. No other state comes close.
1: Low property tax, low sales tax, and zero income tax in Wyoming are strong incentives. But then again, every other county in the state benefits from the same friendly tax regime, and their annual incomes are much closer to the national average. Teton County leaves the others in the dust. So what's the secret ingredient? If it's not just the land or the taxes, maybe it's something else altogether. When in doubt, ask the locals.
4: It was a small town. Everybody knew everybody here in this town at one time. It was extremely Western.
1: Philip Wilson is the great-grandson of Sylvester Wilson, who was the first settler to bring his family to the valley in the late 1800s. The town, 5 miles west of Jackson, still bears his surname. Today, Philip and his family run the Jackson Hole Rodeo, and he says a lot has changed here, even within his lifetime.
4: When I was younger, basically everybody had cattle ranches. few dude ranches around, but not a lot of them. And then the hotels started coming, and then tourists started coming in. Everybody that comes to Jackson Hole immediately falls in love with it.

0: wants a piece of it. We want to have them feel part of Jackson Hole when they're here. We want them to feel the atmosphere. That's why here at the rodeo, I even go out in the parking and welcome people that come in. I turn around and shake their hand when they leave.
1: For Philip Wilson, his family, and so many of the other residents, the cowboy culture is not just for show. They were born into it. But he also says it's no wonder that culture appeals to outsiders and newcomers.
0: That's what draws people to Jackson Hole. The people that are here are friendly type people. They're outgoing, they're friendly. That's the only way they know how to be, because that's the way they run their lives.
2: It's a very, very popular, I think it's made it into a lot of the must visit when you come to Jackson Hole type of places.
1: Among those drawn here by the land and the culture is Kate Moore. Low taxes aren't a motivation for her. She still files in New York, where her work is based. As chief investment officer for City Private Bank, she's joined a growing group of people making the move from Wall Street to the West.
2: I bought my house a little over 7 years ago, so pre-COVID, which was excellent timing given the real estate prices. But I've been coming out here for 30 years. My first trip was when I was in high school, actually.
1: Now, your job is essentially on Park Avenue, but you're splitting your time here.
2: Yeah, I split my time, and I split my time in my previous role as well. But I think, you know, I'm someone who manages a global team. We're not all in the same location at all times anyway. And, you know, if I'm working the appropriate hours, in this case, East Coast market hours, I'm up at 4, which can be a little bit tough. I think a lot of the finance people in town do the same thing.
1: Moore says there's also a deep appreciation for the region's history here. She herself lives in a renovated cabin that was built in 1929. But whether the homes are new or old, one look at real estate prices will give you an idea of just how high the peaks of wealth in Teton County can go.
3: Our supply is limited here, but demand seems to go up every year.
1: Brandon Spackman is a local real estate agent, and he currently has the listing for the most expensive property in the area. That's where we met up with him for a tour.
4: It seems like you have almost an unlimited supply of buyers.
3: We do. It's a big investment, and a lot of it's just timing in their lives and what they want to do.
1: When he says big investment, he means it. The River House sits on a 36-acre property in Wilson, Wyoming, the town founded by Philip Wilson's great-grandfather. It's about 10 miles from downtown Jackson and is currently listed at $60 million.
4: Obviously, you have a room like this. You walk into the room and it helps sell the house. You want to live in a place like this. Now, how many houses are in this price range?
3: Over 20 million. A lot of properties are in the 20 to 30 range.
1: Properties like River House form the higher end of the range in a place where private land is hard to come by. But as the ultra-premium market goes up, so does the rest of it. Some people here say the billionaires are pushing out the millionaires, not to mention those in lower income brackets who sometimes commute from across the border in Idaho. And Jonathan Schechter thinks the wealth divide could become a bigger problem under the latest federal legislation.
5: You're number one in per capita income, but also number one in income disparity.
6: Yes. Yes. We have roughly 90% of our income, a little north of that, is earned by the highest earners. So maybe 15% of our community earns roughly 90% of our income, leaving about 10% of our income for the other 85%. The big, beautiful bill disproportionately benefits the wealthy. A lot of these cuts that are going to occur, a lot of cuts in social services programs and other programs, are going to disproportionately harm those of lower income. And when you have the greatest income inequality, the greatest income disparity of any county in America, then I'm concerned about my constituents, my friends, my colleagues, my neighbors.
1: Philip Wilson's rodeo employs locals, and the lack of affordable housing means he has to run a leaner business.
0: We'd like to have 80 employees here. We're not up to where we need to be, but we make do. There's not enough people here in the valley that live here to work here, because most of them live outside of here. So when you come to the rodeo, we're in the evening. You know, they're either 100 miles away or 60 miles away down in Star Valley.
1: Despite the challenges facing Jackson Hole, its workers and its residents say the sense of community remains strong here. And that's what Philip Wilson hopes to preserve, bringing the ultra-wealthy along for the ride.
0: If if you're going to come to the rodeo, we want you to have a good time, because we're going to

0: have a good time. So when you come here, we try to show them the friendly type of atmosphere. That's why we do so much handshaking here at this rodeo.
1: And there's a cowboy Western culture in Jackson.
0: Oh, there is. There is here, you know. The cowboy culture is, I'll tell you one thing that a cowboy does, is every time he sees you, he shakes your hand. If he sees you tomorrow, he shakes your hand. If he sees you tomorrow afternoon, he shakes your hand.
2: I mean, it is the most amazing community ever. I can tell you, I have incredibly close friends that are fishing guides and that are self-made billionaires. And frankly, some of those people, I didn't even know they were really wealthy because everyone drives the same like F-150 and wears the same kind of jeans around town. It is a place where there is an enormous amount of wealth, but showing that wealth is not part of normal behavior.
3: Jonathan Schechter says he hopes the community spirit and a respect for the land will be constant even in the face of economic change. But he also says they need to be protected and are no longer as certain as they once were.
4: You just needed to have that potluck kind of church social mentality because there were too few of us and we had to rely on each other in a very harsh and extreme place. And so we can't take a lot of these things for granted. We can't take for granted transmitting our cultural values from one generation to another. We can't take for granted transmitting a healthy ecosystem from one generation to another. If we lose that, then we've lost something really special.
5: Right, Bradley, whoa, we got a good start, a good camp.
3: These worries seem far away on a Friday night at the rodeo. A view from the stands shows that although much has changed here, much abides. The story of Jackson Hole is one of American ideals. The wealthy and the ultra-wealthy of today may see what the Wilsons saw when they arrived in Teton County over 100 years ago. An American frontier that can share the bounty of the land with its people. But more than ever before, those who live here will have to reconcile the values of capitalism with the culture born of cowboys and unforgiving landscapes. A culture which may be their greatest asset of all.
6: Up next, there's a new game in town for movie moguls. And it's way easier to get into that game. 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
12: From Bloomberg World Headquarters in New York, I'm Doug Krisner. Let's update top stories in market action, beginning with crude oil. Prices are rallying at this hour. WTI at 84.80 with a gain of around 1.7%. As we have been reporting, U.S. forces struck Iranian rocket launchers nearby the Strait of Hormuz. This was the first U.S. military action in a month. Now, a U.S. official said forces with a Revolutionary Guard were observed preparing to launch rockets with sea mines into the Strait. The meeting of finance ministers from G20 nations will begin tomorrow in Asheville, North Carolina. It's expected to deal with the war in Iran as well as sanctions, along with inflation, global bond markets and levels of sovereign debt. Journalists from news organizations around the world will be covering this event. However, specific reporters from the New York Times, the Wall Street Journal, and Bloomberg News were not granted credentials by the U.S. Treasury Department to cover this meeting. A spokesperson for the New York Times called it

0: a blatant attempt to evade public scrutiny. Separately, Treasury Secretary Bessent saying today that the Trump administration is planning to impose sanctions on another bank as the administration intensifies its effort to economically isolate Iran. Now, in terms of eco data, later today we'll get the official PMI numbers for China, as well as Japan's industrial production and retail sales figures. Wednesday in the States, the Fed's beige book is due, and the U.S. employment report for July due on Friday. By the way, economists in the Bloomberg survey are looking at an increase in non-farm payrolls by 55,000 and an unemployment rate holding steady at 4.1%. Now, in U.S. markets last Friday, yields spiked at the front end of the curve after hawkish remarks from Fed Chair Kevin Warsh. He also said that broad financial conditions were not restrictive. We had the two-year adding more than 10 basis points in New York trading, last quoted at 4.34%. So that's where the action will begin in Tokyo at the top of the hour. Global news, 24 hours a day, and whenever you want it, with Bloomberg News Now. This is Bloomberg.
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10: Economic development has been on a tear, but are we getting as much out of it as we can right here in Baton Rouge? Let's talk about it. Hey, it's Hal Dane. I'm going to be off on Monday. Haggai Davis and Trey Godfrey are filling in. Then on Tuesday, we're getting right back at it. State Senator Rick Edmonds is going to join me. He was at the SpaceX press conference. We'll get his breakdown of that and look to the future. Where are we going on an economic development front? Also Tuesday, Congressman Troy Carter is going to join us for a little DC Current presented by LABI. Have a great weekend. We'll see you then.
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4: With a Bloomberg Small Business Report, I'm John Tucker. A report from Bank of America finds small businesses are increasingly spending on tech services, including artificial intelligence. The report concludes it's a productivity play. Businesses are using these tools to improve employee efficiency and add growth. Sharon Miller, president of business banking at B of A, says small business spending is up 14% year over year in technology.
5: They are repositioning some of those funds to invest more into technology, AI, where that can help them with either their productivity gains or with, you know, marketing, all different sorts of things we're hearing from clients.
4: According to Miller, small businesses aren't necessarily cutting existing staff to reposition their spending. Instead, they may be holding off on hiring additional workers. B of A services 3.5 million small and medium-sized businesses. And that's the Bloomberg Small Business Report.
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11: This is a story about democratization. From its humble beginnings in the late 19th century, the American film industry has evolved into a $10 billion business, largely dominated by a handful of studios, the Warner Brothers and Universals and Disneys of this world. But now, new technologies are changing that world, making it possible for just about anyone to create movies of their own. This video revolution is giving rise to a new generation of filmmakers, one growing up far outside of the traditional studio system. 5 years ago, Alex Kister posted a video on YouTube that changed his life.
12: If you see another person that looks identical to you, run away and hide.
13: Here's kind of my wall of achievements that I've had over the past couple of years on YouTube. The first big one being the 100,000 subscribers that I got, which is, you know, the silver plaque. Kind of the more recent one is the million subscriber plaque that I got about a year and a half ago or so, which is just so insane. And I never even imagined in a million years that I would get that number of followers on a project that I've been doing.
11: It was in this small Wisconsin neighborhood, about 45 minutes northwest of Milwaukee, that Kister developed, filmed, and released a supernatural horror series called The Mandela Catalog.
14: We thank you.
11: Attracting millions of viewers and the attention of Hollywood bigwigs, Kister recently signed a deal to develop a feature film with Amazon Studios and Steven Spielberg's Amblin Entertainment.
15: The thing that surprised me the most was you uploaded your first video in June 5 years ago. And it was just for fun, you know, you didn't have any expectations or anything. And then it just exploded almost overnight.
11: Kister is part of a growing craze of YouTubers taking the film and TV industry by storm. They start with immediate access to an audience of over 2.5 billion users around the world, accounting for nearly 14% of all U.S. television viewing, according to Nielsen.
8: more than

0: than any other single platform or service.
1: It is completely taking over the world. And the funny thing is, the industry just realizes that it happened over the last year. 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
0: Alan Descrignol is the CEO of FilmHub, an online movie and television distribution platform.
1: We're in this amazing era where it's up to the creative and the filmmaker to make that decision and choice to really own their own destiny. And we're seeing that throughout every area of business right now. And it's just happening in film.
2: YouTube itself has become such a massive platform, right? It's, I don't even know, it's the dominant place that people watch video in the world. And as a result, it's also, you know, the place where people post video and post their films.
0: But the YouTube creators are not limited to the free streaming service. Increasingly, they're breaking into the theatrical box office. So far this year, there have been no less than 3 theatrical hits directed by filmmakers who came directly out of YouTube.
3: Have you ever actually, like, flirted with Nikki?
0: Among them, Obsession, which cost $750,000 to make and earned 650 times its budget at the box office.
4: What did you find?
0: While Backrooms became the highest-grossing film in A24's history. Both films were produced by Abhijay Prakash's Blumhouse Atomic Monster.
2: Not only is the box office doing so great and really now in comparison or in contention with comparisons to pre-pandemic times, but horror as a share of that box office has grown higher than it's ever been.
0: Horror was the third largest film genre last year, accounting for more than 15% of domestic ticket sales. So far this year, horror has grossed over $800 million at the box office.
2: Horror in particular lends itself to original theatrical events because horror also has more room, you know, for doing things in different ways. For filmmakers seeking to do original storytelling in theaters, horror is kind of the singular genre, the most resilient genre to be active in. It's got to be a scary horror event. Like, that's what drives people to the box office. There's so many choices that people have to watch things on their phones, at home. Compelling them to leave their house requires having an experience or delivering on an experience or promising an experience in the movie theater.
0: Scary is one way to bring people to the movie theater. Another is repeat franchises that continue to perform well, even as that performance tends to fade with each new installment. And then, of course, there's the blockbuster. Things like this year's Spider-Man and Odyssey.
2: I think it's very hard to kind of paint with a broad brush and say, originals are winning and sequels are losing. IP and sequels and franchises are relevant and an important part of our business, but we have to make room for originals, and the market is responding to that right now.
0: That some new ideas coming from YouTube creators are finding great success in theaters does not make that the norm. With the introduction of a large new group of creators has come an explosion in how much they're creating. The vast majority of which never find the audience that Obsession or Backrooms have enjoyed.
1: There's 400,000 new pieces of content created every year on IMDb alone. That's on IMDb. That's not counting every YouTube video. That's not counting everything on TikTok, right? When you think about how much is actually being created, you realize that there's a massive inequality in the supply and the demand and how that equals.
5: So there's a lot of talk about democratization of cinema. A world in which everybody gets to decide what they want to watch. At the same time, aren't there some benefits to having a studio, an executive, presumably somebody who has some experience, commit to something? Say, we will actually put a lot of money into this.
1: 100% something that needs to continue to exist, right? Not every film is meant to be done by, you know, on a low budget, right? There's some films that require a big, massive creative swing, and you need to be willing to bet it. Same as in the venture ecosystem, right? There's certain companies that need billions of dollars to fund. But at the same time, the world is getting easier and easier now to have outsized hits without that funding and investment.
0: The online explosion of video content isn't supplying new material only to cinema. It's also flowing into what we used to call television. Free video platforms that make their money from advertising rather than subscriptions.
5: Free advertising supported TV, FAST, as they call it, is something relatively new to me, at least. I may not have been paying attention, but where did it come from and how fast has it grown?
4: It's been growing like gangbusters. And you say it's new to you. It probably isn't, because if you've been watching broadcast television, that's another version of free ad-supported television that's been around for

0: For almost 100 years. 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
1: Lisa Holm is Roku's chief creative officer. The streaming platform is heavily investing in FAST.
0: As we think about programming the service, again, we're thinking about how do we have the right content for the consumer and make sure they can find something they want to watch. And so instead of just going shopping from traditional Hollywood, we, you know, can kind of go to lots of much bigger sort of selection of content to say, great, if people are watching Mr. Beast, we should probably have some of Mr. Beast on Roku as well.
2: Why do you think that free advertising-supported television is growing so fast?
0: One is that there are so many subscription services, and those subscription services keep raising their prices. I think one of the other is, I think the average consumer only has so much attention span, and so I think one of the sort of need states that FAST is filling is, okay, 5 hours a day, I might spend one of those watching some really great scripted drama, but sometimes I need to feel like, you know, if my mind wanders for 5 minutes, it's okay. And so I think FAST is really filling a lot of that hole for consumers.
1: But whether it's for cinema or FAST, the question remains of how both the creators and the platforms can make money off of this new stream of video content.
3: Most platforms pay you based upon a revenue share. If it's a transactional platform, they pay a percentage of the buy rent. Or if it's an advertising platform, they pay a percentage of the ad sales. Subscriptions, generally, they're, you know, sometimes paying a fixed fee up front, or they're paying you a percentage of subscription revenue. And we take whatever those revenues are we receive, we generally take somewhere between 20 and 30%.
0: One of the other hallmarks of the FAST ecosystem is the commercial terms are governed by revenue share. So the more engagement that happens on it, the more the content owner makes and the more that Roku makes. So again, it's sort of an all boats rise, a real partnership where the more engagement happens, the sort of better the economics are.
3: It's a more perfect economics for everyone in the business. What succeeds makes money. What doesn't succeed doesn't make money.
1: Like in many creative industries, Blumhouse's Prakash says success often boils down to one thing, luck.
4: We're talking about these movies because they worked and they hit. There are, I don't know, hundreds of others that don't, that are also made for comparable prices or for relatively low cost that don't hit in the same way. And so it's easy to say, oh my gosh, let's just do that. Look at that return. What if we got half of that return? That'd be an amazing business. It's not that simple to execute.
5: I think there are two main elements to why people find some barriers in trying to make their films more known and viewed on the YouTube space. I think one of them being a lot of people are just so nervous and so afraid of negative backlash. And also, I think there is a luck element involved in some way.
1: And for Alex Kister, that perfect timing will hopefully lead to success.
6: You've worked so incredibly hard, and I just remember how excited you were about everything, and I can't believe, you know, how far, you know, you've come in these past 5 years. I'm just so proud of you.
1: That does it for this edition of Bloomberg Wall Street Week. I'm David Westin. Stay with us. 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
9: This is a Bloomberg Money Minute. 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
10: I'd really think of Dub as a social investing platform where instead of picking stocks, you pick these investment managers and you follow their trades.
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10: So it's not just politicians and hedge funds. 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
9: And that's how it got its start, tracking disclosed trades by politicians, and has since evolved into a social investing marketplace.
10: Investing is really difficult, and most people never get good at it.